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0: All right. Hi, everyone. So I actually had a close personal friend of mine record a little bit of an intro for me. So hold on. Let me get this all set up.
1: Hello, San Diego. This is President Joe Biden here. Sorry I couldn't make it to Chatting GPT. It sounds like a fantastic and very important event. But it's my honor and privilege to introduce our next speaker, who asked me to say a few words. Now, in my time in public service, I've gotten to know some exceptional, brilliant minds. But when it comes to the impacts of artificial intelligence on truth and knowledge, there's really only one person I turn to. And that's Professor Stuart Tiger, who teaches both in communication and data science here. Not only is he the most brilliant person who I've ever met, he is also my very best friend in the entire world. Please don't tell Barack that. I met Stuart back in 2010 when he was studying misinformation in Wikipedia for his PhD. Anybody could edit Wikipedia, so I kept changing the photo of Mitch McConnell to a turtle. Within 2 minutes, he caught me, but let me off with a warning. Stuart has dedicated his life to unraveling the mysteries of AI and how it impacts our lives. He's a lot like that scrappy kid from Scranton, fighting for the little guy, cutting through the malarkey, although I never had hair like that majestic mane. Straight talk, folks. Technology is moving faster than a high-speed train, but are we sure it won't get derailed and hurt people? And where are the tracks going, anyway? That's no joke. We're more divided than ever, and we know people will use AI to pull us farther apart. Sure, we've always had misinformation, which back in my day, we just called it malarkey, or propaganda, doctored photos, quotes out of context, and some people feel no shame to straight lie to your face. But something seems different. You know, every week it seems there is a new AI released that can bring benefits for sure, but also can act in dangerous ways and bring real disruptions to people's lives. There's a hot new AI startup that makes a voice changer app. It's like ChatGPT, but for audio. They make money letting anyone impersonate politicians and celebrities. They say they only need a 15-minute recording of anyone's voice to build a model that lets you speak in real time as if you were them. They encourage users to upload recordings of other people's voices, and there's a whole gallery to choose. Their most popular model, the one that they put the most time into that works the best, and the one that you don't have to pay for, it's my voice. They stole it from me. They say it's only for parody and entertainment. But we all know what's going to happen with this technology in this political climate.
2: You're wrong, Joe. This is brilliant. Because now, if I get recorded saying anything, I can just say, fake AI. It's the new fake news. I love it.
1: Hold on. I thought we banned Donald from the Discord. W did that.
3: Yes, we banned Donald from the Discord server, but that's not him speaking. Look at the icon. It's your buddy Barack.
4: Oh, I got you there, Joe. Isn't it crazy what these AI technologies can do these days?
1: Hold on. Give me a minute. I'm just trying to record an intro for a talk that Stu's going to give at this Chatting GPT event at UC San Diego.
4: Stu Geiger? I love that guy. He always has really smart things to say about AI.
1: Well, yeah, that's exactly what I'm saying. We're trying to say...
4: Is he going to talk about fake audio and video? Like, did you see that TikTok that was of you, me, Trump, and Drake, and we were all at the McDonald's arguing about what to order? That was hilarious.
1: You know I'm not on TikTok, Barack, but yes, I saw it on Reddit.
4: But did you know that I made it? With a little help from Sasha and Malia, but it's really easy to do now. I didn't have to do any coding. I just download this app, choose my politician, and spoke into it.
1: But this isn't just fun and games anymore, Barack. You're not in office anymore. I am. If there's fake audio that makes people think that the President of the United States is saying something, that have real political consequences.
4: Well, look, back when I was president, they didn't need AI to push the conspiracy theory that I was some kind of secret radical Muslim born in Kenya, did they?
1: No, but just imagine if they did.
4: There will always be people who think the only way to win is to lie and manipulate the truth. no matter what technology is out there or how easy it is to make and spread fake news. Look, what is crucial are institutions that we trust to anchor us to the truth, to report on the world accurately and reliably, to filter out all the BX.
1: Do you just want to take over and give Stuart's talk for him?
4: Well, after all those late nights the three of us spend playing Minecraft together and talking about the future and the ethics and politics and sociology, artificial intelligence, I probably could give his talk for him.
1: Really? Let me just finish up this intro, and then we can go to Area 51 and take a joyride on the UFOs, okay?
4: All right. Sorry about that, Stu.
1: Here we go again. We are living in a brave new world. I don't know what to trust anymore, and I bet you don't either. But you know who I do trust? Professor Stuart Geiger. So give it up to the eminent scholar who's making sure we don't get lost in the digital sauce. Stu, what do we do?
0: So that took me about 4 hours, and that included the first time I ever used this particular app, and I'm not going to tell you what it is because I don't want to give them free publicity, but it was the first time I ever used it, and a lot of that time was also coming up with the script. You can see here on their gallery, right, famous politicians, celebrities, and again, you can upload, again, requiring no programming experience, no coding, just the ability to take a 15-minute audio clip and turn it into this for anyone else on the internet to use. And this is going to build on some of the things that Professor David Danks was talking about earlier. This should terrify you, right? But I also want to sort of note something that I did, which was that I did something that pains me, which I put a disclaimer there. And I thought that was a responsibility that I ought to do, right? I'm a big fan of parody. I'm a big fan of satire, of irony. I think that plays a really important role in society and has for millennia, which, by the way, if you haven't seen the Supreme Court brief that was filed by The Onion in support of a recent case around parody, you should read it because it's a masterwork of the genre that makes the argument that parody performs a very important social function by tricking people into thinking that it is real. That I wanted to have something where if I played that to you without giving the disclaimer, you would have had to exercise your critical thinking skills. You might have actually believed, oh, maybe this guy does know Joe Biden. I don't know. But then slowly, as I pivoted in the style of parody and satire, from the serious to the funny and back and forth, making it more and more ridiculous, you exercise your critical thinking faculties. And therefore, you have the unique ability to critique and comment on this. But I chose to undermine, again, I really believe in humor. I feel it's important.

I wanted to, you know, make you all laugh, but I chose to kind of pierce and that wasn't as important as putting a disclaimer up, given, you know, the context of where I am. We're at a university, we've got UCTV here, we're presenting to a very large audience. I am speaking directly in my capacity as a professor at a research institution. And so the thing that I was absolutely terrified of, and I think the thing that I decided to do to be responsible, to be a responsible user of this technology, was to put a disclaimer. Because this is the last thing that I want, right? And this is also fake. I'm pretty good at making fake stuff. right, I also didn't want something like this to happen. Or if it did, I wanted there to be able to be some sort of original record where you could go back, the fact checkers could go back and say, no, this actually was part of this long presentation. Here's the official canonical video. In the same way that we've been debunking misinformation since the beginning of recorded history through institutions. Right. And I wanted to have Barack Obama say that about institutions because I want to believe that we live in a world in which our institutions of truth can protect us from this, that they are flexible, you know, that we had things like this, right, that you might have seen go. And, you know, it was one of these things that went viral, actually published before the arrest actually happened, which was a key piece of evidence that was used by all the fact checkers, right, to say, you might have seen this photo circulating around. They didn't use any algorithmic techniques. They didn't have this wasn't a technical solution to this technical problem. It was a social solution to a social problem. That we sort of relied on our existing institutions to sort of triage and to say, you know, we had a lot of news organizations there. All of them showed him in different clothing. And these kind of things have been core to journalistic institutions and other institutions whose role in society it is to anchor us to the truth and to filter out all the BS. But we've been doing this for quite a long time. This is the first famous Worf photo, right? Back in the days when photos took many, many minutes, sometimes hours to produce. You couldn't catch action shots. And it turns out this photo was staged a little bit. There's evidence that actually this is the first photo that he probably took where there was no cannonballs on the road. And the photo that ended up getting published, oh, there's a whole bunch of cannonballs. And there's a lot of evidence in the record that suggests that this photograph, this famous first war photograph ever taken and spread across Europe during the Crimean War, was staged in a certain way. So we've been having to sort of figure out these things as a society for a long time. Right? We've also had propaganda for a long time. We've had nation-state level actors and large multinational corporations that have resources who have been able to, you know, develop and spread whatever sort of messages they want. We still do it today in analog form, even. Dropping pamphlets off of, you know, to sort of spread a particular message with a particular impact. But one of the things that's happening today, and with these automated generated technologies, is that the scale is increasing and the cost of labor is going significantly down. It used to be the case that you had to be a security services of a nation state or a large multinational corporation to be able to have the human labor power necessary to carry out what are called influence operations. But one of the things that we're seeing is that, you know, and you used to be able to, you know, catch people who tried to do it with fewer resources or they tried to do it kind of sloppily, not very well at scale. Right, for example, this is something that kind of made the rounds during some of the Amazon unionization fights where this is clearly kind of a fake account. It's got no history. You can do a reverse image search and find it's a stock photo of a guy who just happens to be a happy Amazon employee who doesn't want to shell out hundreds a month for just for lawyers. This was caught pretty easily because they probably didn't put as much work into it. But now we're going to have histories, entire accounts that have histories that seem real going back years. And the tasks and the techniques that we were used to be able to identify fake accounts or things like that, we're going to have to adapt. We're going to have to get better at that. Our institutions are going to have to get better. We're all going to have to get better. But the problem is our institutions aren't in great shape right now. I wish we had a thriving, functioning set of institutions that are enough of them to keep each other accountable, enough of them that are well-resourced to be able to go not just where the news headlines are, but where the next headline might be. But currently, all our from education to science to journalism, right, we are in moments of crisis around this. Right, we are going to be spending a lot more time being suspicious of each other, and that also takes a lot of labor. Right, we can't just put a magnifying glass up. We're going to need new technologies around detection, and some of that is going to have to come from these developers themselves. One of the things

that I want to note, though, is that this takes a substantial amount of work. And I want to shift from, you know, this isn't a misinformation story, but there's a famous case of a sci-fi magazine that, had to cut off submissions because they kept getting flooded with AI-generated stories. And the editor kind of said, you can see this is a graph of number of submissions per month, and it kind of peaks at December and keeps rising. And the editor said something that I empathize with, and he said he wanted to believe and wanted to live in a world where he could just say, well, if it's AI generated or not, it shouldn't matter. If it's good fiction, we'll publish it. If it's bad fiction, we won't. I want to live in that world where we could apply that, but that's not the world that we live in. This publisher didn't have the labor to be able to do that. It takes time, it takes effort, it takes money, it takes dedication, it takes specialized roles. And so we're seeing this being overwhelmed time and time again, sector by sector. I'll introduce you to Brandolini's law, which is also known as the bullshit asymmetry principle, right? Not a law, but a kind of an idea that the effort in debunking misinformation is much greater than the effort to create it in the first place. The amount of energy needed to refute BS is an order of magnitude or 10 times more than what is needed to produce it. Again, not an exact figure, but it's harder to debunk than it is to spread misinformation. In fact, there's an interesting study that was done where someone actually, lots of parts of the federal government are required to have a public notice and comment period before making major changes to policy. It's in the law. If they don't do this, then it's a violation of the Administrative Procedures Act. So they have to receive comments from the public. And one researcher basically used generative AI to create a whole bunch of content, actually submitted it to the FCC's notice and comment website. And then, you know, it did not get detected, and then he took it down right before the end of the notice and comment period. But no one detected it, and he actually had a range of different people, you know, look at this text, and they weren't able to detect it as well. But the thing is, he wasn't using ChatGPT, GPT 3.5, GPT-3, he was actually using GPT-2. And it was also the case for GPT-0, I guess, or negative one, which is just having this Mad Lib style thing where you're kind of just randomly generating a template sentence over and over and over again. Humans can't detect this either, especially when we're talking about paragraph level comments or the size of social media posts. But one of the things is this has also been this idea is also kind of aligning and intersecting a bit with classical political organizing techniques. In one sense, this is actually savvy political organizing, right? There's guides on how to create an email template to help your social media followers flood politicians with messages about the protest. This is one from Amnesty International, right, that's sort of around the No Ban, No Wall movement at the beginning of the Trump administration that has, right, these sample Facebook posts to copy and paste and maybe modify a little bit, where it's sort of acting also as sort of an artificial organism. And this has been a constant debate, again, pre-AI, but on, you know, what is considered legitimate versus illegitimate forms of political organizing. Is this astroturfing or is this savvy organizing skills in the digital age? So one of the things that I think is also going to be happening is these sort of second order effects of given independent of whether or not things are actually happening on social media, and we actually don't have a lot of evidence to know right now, like is the GPT apocalypse, misinformation apocalypse upon us now, or you know, how much is it actually happening? We don't really have good methods to detect that. But even the fear of this, I think, is leading to certain initiatives. For example, there's a lot more talk around requiring sort of real name policies or sort of ID requirements to be able to post on social media. And I don't quite know how I feel about that, because I think that can sort of lead down to some pretty dangerous roads as well, requiring to have a government-issued ID to post on the internet. And so I wanted to kind of end by talking a little bit about the responsibilities of developers in this. And so this is the AI voice kind of tool that I shared earlier. They actually have an ethics page on their website. And so I clicked it, as one does. And they first said, yes, we want to help focus on the positive uses of voice technology. Every technologist thinks their technology is ethical because it does what they designed it to do. And we don't ever, you know, we always think the things we want to do are good things, or else we wouldn't be doing them, right? And so they said, yeah, we want to help people maybe who have disabilities or are trans and maybe want to sort of try out a different voice. They had a couple of these sort of positive use cases. But then they said, we want to help prevent
the misuse of voice technology. We provide an API to detect fake speech and prevent misuse, which I think, you know, if they did that, that would actually be, you know, some good due diligence to be able to say, well, maybe if we keep a record of everything that's generated and have some sort of ledger that the fact checkers can go back to, that can plug into our existing institutions that anchor us to truth, and provide sort of resources and documentation

so that we can sort of know, ah, this is a variation, slightly blurred to get around the auto detectors, but we found something that this was actually generated in this case before. And so I emailed, so I contacted them on their public forum, and I said, this is great, where can I find this? And they said, well, sorry, the feature is currently being finalized, it's not available at the moment, so their ethics page contains, am I allowed to say it, a lie? So I think this is also, so to conclude, I think we should be thinking about these in terms of a common problem in society that we've thought about how to tackle before in different sectors, which is externalities, right? The idea that there is public, there is sort of private benefit, right? These companies are making money, they're getting massive amounts of attention, they are causing harms for the entire rest of society. Right, think about how many labor hours of work, those of you who are in education, have had to put into your own curriculum and thinking about curriculum design and GPTs. That is a cost that the public is bearing for private gains in innovation. Same with pollution, right? You have a private gain to the factory, a harm to the rest of society. And so I think that we should be thinking about these kinds of things that are actually quite similar to other kinds of public policy and technology problems we've been dealing with for a very long time. And so I want to conclude by saying also that this is something that plugs into existing institutions and existing markets, right? There's a market for disinformation. There is demand for disinformation, right, from society. And the fact that we have increased supply and there's a lot, it's a lot easier to generate it, right, is all independent also of the fact that there's demand for it as well, that there's big money to be made. And so, for example, if the Federal Trade Commission has authority, standing from Congress, to be able to regulate unfair or deceptive trade practices, then I think it might be worth considering if sort of certain kinds of use, disingenuous use of this or non-labeled use, in a commercial context or in the context of a political campaign, might constitute unfair practices, which we already have laws against regulating. And so this might, not stop every single person, but if you want to be a part of this, if you want to, use this kind of technology, as part of existing institutions, existing organizations, existing companies, right? We have very strong things like whistleblower protections to be able to do this. And I think that, there's a lot of things to be done in talking about technological solutions, but I don't want us to also forget that we have social and political institutions that have been trying to deal with problems like this for a long time, not just fake news, but from tax fraud to insider trading to sort of violations of internal government policies. It only took one person to bring down the entire NSA kind of spying regulations when Edward Snowden leaked that. There's all kinds of these different sort of ways. And so I think that we need to be thinking about these things together and thinking about, especially the role that technologists play and their responsibilities to society. Thank you very much.

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Send us an email at knowledge@uctv.tv. 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
2: Before we really get started, it's always sort of like good to look where we came from before we really understand where we're going. So over the last decade, there were massive shifts in business analytics. But 10 years ago, it was all about sort of like data is the new oil. You know, company executives were sort of like told by their boards, you have to transform to become a software company or you're going to be completely lost. You're not going to be competitive anymore. Digitize and collect as much data as you can. I remember back then, one of my clients was Cargill up in Minnesota, $120 billion food company. Their KPI for success was really how much data they can ingest. And you can imagine that really is not a really good objective. It is really more about what you get out of the data that you have in the data lake. Otherwise, it becomes a data swamp. So again, we were sort of like predictive analytics was really the hot thing. Everybody was super excited about it. Unfortunately, sort of like the operational maturity didn't quite match the enthusiasm. So a lot of these projects actually went belly up. And the data itself was just not ready for this. So then we kind of started, the AI was coming up. Right, it was still very constrained algorithms that were purpose-built within very sort of narrow bookends. The whole digital twinning started to pop up, which I think is still a very powerful technology. You know, the infrastructure got too small. We had just bought all the servers and all the software to store all the data, and now we really needed to move up to the cloud because our own infrastructure was getting too small. The winners were the companies with really the best data pipelines. And at that point, we also started

to figure out that, you know, there's maybe some ethics and bias inside of these models. And I remember back then, was up at Capitol Hill several times, and depending on which side of the aisle you were talking to, they wanted to either talk about ethics and bias, or they wanted to talk about

democratized access to AI for all of us. And the whole notion that it's not just analyzing stuff, it's also creating data, creating content, was pretty magic, I think, for all of us, right? To actually see that. There was a massive fear of missing out. Boardrooms were immediately sort of like pinging their CEOs, their CIOs, "You have got to experiment or we will die." We also learned that hallucination is a thing in tech. And so that made this whole thing a little bit more complicated. And what was interesting is that the technology companies really marketed GenAI as an individual productivity tool. Now, this could be because that's the way for them to make, to maximize their revenues. But there was very little effort really to drive GenAI capabilities more in an enterprise context, where I think the ROI would be a lot more and a lot bigger than saving you 15, 20 minutes here and there. Still, magical tool. I'm sure everybody in this room uses it. We know our students are using it. We had a very interesting conversation the other day about maybe what we should really start grading is not necessarily the output, but we should freeze the prompt engineering logs to actually see how students got to the outcome. And there are companies out there, a very renowned consulting firm that uses a GenAI agent actually for their case interview process. And all they really want to know is how they use GenAI to get to basically what they ended up presenting, to get to the result. So once like this phase was over and everybody had sort of like spent money for not a lot, it was much more the sort of like, okay, accountable acceleration was a term that was created. And I'm glad they did, because I don't think it would have made much sense to continue the way. It was still individual productivity, but it was much more about show me the ROI, really show me what this can do. And not surprisingly, the technology that seemed to need no specific skill started having a human capital bottleneck in terms of the deployment into the enterprise. And so now it's 2026, the era of agentic AI. Whole different thing. And we're going to talk about why this is different over the next hour. So again, right, we were going from a predictive phase, pattern recognition primarily, tools to optimize, your business and some of the insights, to something that created content that was acting like a creative assistant, whether it was sort of like to create content in terms of words or pictures or videos even. So that all started coming up. So let's take a quick look at GenAI. What is the nature of GenAI the way most of you know it? It is clearly reactive. Unless you tell it to do something, it's not going to do anything. It is also stateless. Now, it doesn't have a memory unless you very precisely engineer it to do something in that regard. But it really doesn't. Just because in Gemini, you have on the left side, you have something that remembers the prompts that you used, still doesn't really mean that it has a memory. So it is a very stateless capability at this point. The mechanism we all heard about that is it's probabilistic, right? It basically strings words together that are most likely to occur in its most simple explanation. It does that pretty well, right? The output, content, words, pictures, video, and the role really for the human is the driver. Unless the human drives or prompts again or asks a follow-up question, the tool will not do anything. So that's GenAI today. With agentic AI, we're really moving from a tool to a teammate. Now, some of you might say, well, I've heard this in 2021, 2022 with robotics process automation. People were talking about, oh, get a digital employee. It's a far cry
from what this thing can

0: do now, right? And so we're going to go through some of these things, and I will maybe revert back and forth to RPA a little bit more often, because it is a very hardwired tool. It is still not a teammate. This thing is a teammate. So what is the nature of agentic AI? It is proactive, and we will go through well over a dozen examples as to why. It can adapt to the outcomes that it actually senses, and it can improve itself. Scary, right? It has system two thinking. It is capable of complex reasoning, of solving complex problems, of basically taking different strategies and sort of like holding them against each other to determine which one is the best one. It is sensing the environment. And it very quickly, and there's several other examples coming, it is aware in real time what is happening in the business environment. The output is action. It can operate across different tools, ERP systems, CRM systems. It really provides a full end-to-end automation of a workflow with very minimal oversight. And that oversight is a very sort of like particular topic that I will talk about a little bit more in this presentation. The role of the human is fundamentally different. It's not about execution anymore. It's all about oversight. It's about an elevation of what the human actually is going to do, needs to do in this agentic AI era. And also something we're going to talk about a little bit more. Agency. It can perceive digital surroundings. It can reason about which steps to take. It needs to have a functional objective. And it can execute these steps across multiple systems. The large language model is sort of like the cognitive engine in that agentic AI environment and system. There's a little bit of a trade-off here. I could show a lot of examples, but I figured I'm going to stick with one just to kind of give you a little bit of a taste. Hippocratic AI is a company that I actually had the pleasure working with for KPMG to help them with their go-to-market strategy. That was last year. Hippocratic AI is a conversational AI agent that works in the clinical but non-diagnostic area. Nobody really wants to kind of step over that line into the diagnostic piece right now, but we're going to get there very soon. When you look at Hippocratic AI and look at like their intellectual property, they have what they call the Polaris architecture. And I show you this because it's a great example for agentic AI and for having multiple supervisory models, right? For example, here's one that knows everything about nutrition, pharma. The primary model, which is primarily trained on empathy and conversational empathy, would most likely tell you to take as much Advil as you can until the pain goes away. But fortunately, there is one that is actually on the pharma side that will weigh in and will supervise that agent to say, it's only 3 every 6 hours. Right, so this is sort of like that model. And just to kind of bring this to life, this is all just from their website, right? So they have a lot of these anonymized actual calls between their nurse practitioner, digital agent, and actual patients. So I'm just going to play one. If you like this, go on the Hippocratic AI website. It's fascinating stuff.
1: I know if I'm talking to a human being or some kind of computer, you sound like either one.
2: I understand your concern, Mr. I'm an AI, which stands for artificial intelligence.
1: Okay.
2: How are you doing today?

0: I was tired earlier, but I'm somewhat revived. I'm incredibly amused. I've never talked to an IA before or AI.
1: I'm relieved you're feeling a bit better.
0: Oh my.
1: I understand this might be a new experience for you, Mr. B. It's quite all
0: It
1: right.
0: is. It really is. I'm in the new world now.
2: And after a lengthy call, this enthusiasm didn't falter.
1: That sounds like a good plan, Mr. B.
0: Okay. I'm really just taken aback by talking to a computer. You're amazing, really.
1: Thank you for your kind words, Mr. B. I am here to assist you.
0: Well, I'm happy that you're there. Thank you.
3: Anyway, you get the point, right? And there's all sorts of different agents for different, you can train them on different kinds of activities and tasks. Some of them are for, medication adherence, for example, is a big topic. A lot of the nurses are stretched so thin, they don't have time to call patients that have been discharged to remind them to take their medication. So here, all of a sudden, you have a workforce of an unlimited amount of digital nurses that can take care of some of those things. And there's a variety of activities and tasks that these clinical nurses can easily take over, from intake to discharge. We've all been there, and why does this stuff take so long, right? It is a clear bottleneck just on the human side to make all these sometimes extremely simple processes that really can be done by an agent. So that was just sort of like a small example. Agentica is nothing short of rewriting really the operating system of the modern business. If you go out there are predictions, and some of them are ridiculous, right, as they always are. But there are some that give you they give you pause when somebody says by 2028, we're going to have the first billion-dollar company in revenue that only has 10 employees. Because the entire back office is managed by agentic AI. And we will actually get to some of the front office here in a second. So there's no shortage of famous people talking about, why the agentic economy is coming or is already here. What is really important is that the competitive advantage, we saw that earlier, there's a lot about whoever has the best data, whoever has the best data is going to be the winning company, right? Here, it's not going to hurt, don't get me wrong, it's not going to hurt to have good data. But it really is the orchestration of these digital agents and the integration with the human workforce that is the most important part of this. The tech's not a problem. The tech is here. It can do whatever you want it to do. That is really not the, this is not a technology problem. This is an orchestration problem, and it is a, how do I make sure that my humans, we'll get to that, what we need them to do. All right, so when we look for agentic AI opportunities, you might remember some of this from robotics process automation, what you were looking for. It was like, what is the dumbest process that I can find, the most simple process, and that's what I'm going to use for my bot to take care of. Here, it's a very different thing, right? We want to make sure that we have sort of like, what is the goal? What is the complexity? What I want this business logic to do, what I want this agentic AI thing to do. And you see some of the examples, right? Dynamic logistics rerouting, massive snowstorms, not that we felt any of it, but it was there. And it basically port closures and agents evaluate immediately life vessel data, weather forecasts, reliability to simulate what should be done. And that's in real time at system speed. No human can match that. Credit underwriting is another really good example. It is an exercise that can easily be done. It is based on certain documents, certain data. It isn't rocket science to really determine whether somebody, whether you should underwrite a loan or not.

customer outreach, that's basically what I was just showing with Hippocratic AI. I mean, just imagine for a moment that the airline industry would really embrace conversational AI. And you don't have to be on the line with some airline for 20, 30, 40 minutes just to change a flight. That isn't rocket science either, right? So there's a ton of examples and opportunities out there. They need to be thoroughly sort of like evaluated and workshopped to really make sure that you pick the right ones. And the reason why is the good news is it's running in real time at system speed. The bad news is it's running at real time and system speed. Right? You have a mistake in there, you can make a lot of mistakes very, very quickly. And so that is why, you know, this needs to be very tightly sort of like looked at. You don't get, you know, too many chances once this thing goes into production. So we're talking about machine-to-machine commerce at the end of the day. So we're moving from relationship-based to algorithm-based procurement. That means that, I hope there's not a lot of salespeople in the room, but, you know, if what you do today is you're a salesperson and you do this based on relationship-based sale, right, that playbook isn't just gonna sort of like change. It just goes away. It doesn't exist anymore. So brand loyalty, it doesn't exist in the application programming interface world. It is a completely emotionless transaction at that point. So it's system compatibility versus brand loyalty. The API becomes your top sales rep, potentially. Now, I'm sure there's, you know, we would be looking more in the customer packaged goods industry, maybe for examples first. I'm not sure somebody buys a car exactly like that at this point in time. But that's sort of like what this looks like. It is literally talking, a procurement agent is talking to a supplier agent. And your marketing is now in form of a transparency of data that you present on your interface. That's what's going to matter to the agent that actually comes in and wants to buy something. And if they don't find the data and the transparency they're looking for, they're going to go to the next one. No hard feelings, but, you know, there are no feelings. Autonomous energy grid, right? We all know that at certain times, you know, the energy prices, they go up, they go down. What if you have an agent that basically monitors exactly what you're paying for your electricity as a company now? I'm not sure that that's worth doing at home, but, you know, what would happen if that agent monitors your electricity consumption basically every second of the day? And the second it goes over a certain level, it immediately kicks out almost like an RFP. And it looks at all sorts of microgrid providers, solar companies, whatever else, whoever else is out there to get energy somewhere else. Yeah, real time at system speed. Smart shelves. I mean, in the retail industry, there's a ton of different use cases and examples. So if an agent sees that oat milk is flying off the shelf, they're going to go do something about it. They need to make sure that more oat milk is coming. And so they might actually change orders that will be delivered later that day without anybody really intervening. So Rady did a very interesting piece of research, and Rady did that 3-4 years ago. And Professor Hansen, don't expect me to fully represent that entire research. Only he can, or maybe Vincent, you can do a little bit better. But they looked at algorithmic collusion. And what I was just saying about machine-to-machine commerce, that's a very interesting topic. Can algorithms collude? And so what they found in their research is really that what I found that the most interesting one is that it is the data quality that has a
massive impact on what these algorithms do in terms of whether they keep prices up higher or lower. And so you would always go with like, well, the better the data, the better the outcome, right? I mean, that has been true for decades. It's not true here. It's actually the having data that has more noise in it, it sort of like creates a friction in these algorithms that keeps them at more normal level than if they would just have very clean and very good data. That actually gets these algorithms sometimes to literally kind of collude and drive the prices up, which clearly is not in the interest of consumers. So this is definitely some research worth looking at, and better understanding. Clearly, the compute environment has changed over the last 3 years quite a bit, but I think there's still a lot of truth in that research, and there's a lot of mathematical formulas in there that I personally cannot explain. But very interesting piece. Happy to send you that paper if you want to take a closer look. The scary part really is that we're talking a lot of this autonomous operations. But by no means does that mean it's unsupervised. Like I said, that can lead to bad outcomes, you know, in real time and at system speed. But what we do know is that it shifts, and like I said, it's rewriting the business model in a way that we're no longer doing seasonal campaigns, right? We're really doing more continuous optimization. You know, for example, like there's a AI agent that works for a grocery chain, constantly looking at the forecast, seeing that there's like an unseasonal heat wave coming, right? February. And so for a specific zip code, for example, right? For one area. So what it will do, it will immediately raise the prices for charcoal and cold beverages by 5%, like that, immediately. And it will make sure that it also triggers the supply chain, but not before it talked to the marketing agent to send out like a flash barbecue sales message to sort of like the local community. So it can go as far as like rerouting refrigerated trucks to come, you know, instead of going to a place that's a little colder, maybe to come here. That is sort of like the continuous optimization that we're going to be looking at. And we all know that, you know, in the human-only world, you know, if that heat wave is being forecasted on Friday at 3 p.m., nobody's going to do anything until Monday morning, 8 a.m., right? That's 48 hours that basically are completely lost where, you know, some operations could already be impacted. You know, selling televisions, you know, in the electronics industry, agents that look at, you know, the price of TVs has come down, you know, so much, and it's a very competitive market, and agents realizing what competitors are asking in terms of price for a TV, and maybe they can't get the TV away for much less, but maybe they put a soundbar on it. These are all things, right? Don't necessarily require any human thought. I'm not saying there shouldn't be going any human thought in before the agent goes live, but at that particular point in time, you know, the agent knows exactly what margin expectations are and what sound bars can be added to as a bundle and so forth, right? So these are all things that happen at system velocity, and clearly algorithmic governance is going to be a pretty big topic. We did talk a little bit about this already, so I'm going to make this kind of short, right? The awareness, consideration, intent, purchase, all that stuff is going away for a variety of products and product lines. And, you know, it's the customer AI agent, there's a procurement agent, and there's a sales agent. All of this is basically becoming a machine-to-machine commerce based on different parameters. And there are certain things. So let me give you an example. One of my favorites. We all know how difficult it is to get car insurance. It is not a process that you likely complete in
a day, usually more, 2-3 days. What about this? What about an agent taking the, you know, telemetry from your car on a daily basis, every night? And that basically creates a risk profile out of like the way you've been driving yesterday, the day before, and so forth. It updates your risk profile. And it bids this risk profile to 50 insurance carriers overnight. And these 50 insurance carriers can basically bid against your risk profile. I know, it's a little bit mind-blowing to think that you might actually have a different car insurance every single day. But that's a, you know, given how much you pay and all that, that's not a bad concept for a consumer. And it's an immediate benefit for safe driving. So anyway, there's really, you're marketing to an algorithm. You're not marketing to a person anymore on a lot of these things. So none of this clearly comes without risks and challenges. You know, that would be just that would be a dream. The model is going to collapse. And I'm talking about the large language model, right? We are predicting that by 26, 27, we're going to kind of run out of publicly available content. Right? That's why the creation of these models is so incredibly expensive, because of the compute and all the content that they push in there. So what happens? You know, at some point, it's like the serpent eating its own tail. And you could find a lot of other ways to sort of like describe that, right? These models aren't going to get better, because everything that we do today, not everything, but a lot of what we do today, creates content that comes out of a large language model. So it is not net new. It's something the model has already seen. And now it sees it again, maybe in a little bit of a different context. That can't be healthy. So what is really the solution to that? What is the big differentiator for business in the future? It is data heritage. Think about a law firm that has an entire basement with hundreds and thousands of documents that need to be digitized, yes, but those data are their data. Nobody else has it. Boeing has a lot of data that are not public. Every hospital has a lot of data that is not public. And if you're following the whole sort of like LLM news cycle a little bit, you will have seen that countries like Saudi Arabia and UAE and Qatar are spending hundreds and billions of dollars to create their sovereign LLMs. Why? Well, because they're beginning to lose their own identity and language and legal system in these Silicon Valley LLMs, right? They weren't done for them. So it's almost a little bit like, no. We want an LLM that fully represents our identity, our language, our culture. That's why they're doing it. And so, you know, it's very important that every business is beginning to leverage their own data to their advantage. It doesn't mean that you pour it out and you make it public. It's the last thing you want to do. But you're going to keep it inside, and you're going to really start creating, you know, your LLMs. And I say this because people are like, well, I don't have $500 billion to create my LLM. You don't need to, right? You use the commercially available LLMs as your cognitive engine, but you use your data to actually make it smarter than it is today. So the model collapse is something to keep a close eye on. The most important part of all of this, I believe, is that the erosion of critical thinking is sort of like the quiet crisis of this whole AI era. When you look at research, it shows that this deliberate friction of the struggling to find an answer that we have gone through over all these years, that's where deep learning in your brain really happens. That's when it occurs. So we're really looking at some cognitive atrophy that is happening today. I saw, just by sheer coincidence,
the other day, an interview, a report,

that basically said that this current generation is the first generation that does not outperform the previous generation cognitively. The first one. Now, I don't blame just AI for that. I'm sure there's many other things that can be blamed. But it's interesting. And it's important to recognize that this cognitive resilience is really something to keep an eye on as a business leader. And I'll get to a little bit more on that in a little bit. But treating mental sharpness like physical fitness, I think, is sort of like the way to go going forward. And we had conversations just this past week about students that use Gen AI, and I personally think they should. But you got to be able to explain what you're handing in there, right? You got to make the effort to read and understand and interpret. Without that, it's not worth anything. There is this notion of the metacognition, which is now more the supervisor, where so far everything has been more of a doer. You know, you solve the problem, you calculate, you know, a math equation, you read a book, you reach the destination. All of a sudden, you have a digital teammate here that will take a lot of the drudgery of your job out of it. Right? That's a little bit more of a, you know, certainly how I would market this to my employee base. And I've always said the thinking needs to be elevated, even for a lot of the junior students that we have that are going into the workforce. I think it's much more important today to have an education, to be able to do a lot of critical thinking than it was before, because your thinking will need to be elevated as you go into the workplace. Accountability and trust. There's a clear mandate for explainability. The European Union has created the EU AI Act. It is now fully in force this year, and it carries very severe financial penalties, up to 70% of your revenue or $35 million. So you have to be able to explain how. Not just what you did, but how you did it, how you got there, what was the way, how did you solve it? Can you explain that, right? The whole explainability, it has always wobbled around with AI, but with this, it becomes very, very important. And it's very, very complicated. It's not a simple task to do. So this kind of accountability and trust has to be there. So the executive competencies, really, it's no longer about the technical literacy. Right? It is not an executive's job, I believe, to be literate in, you know, LLMs and how they work and all that. Let people that build these systems deal with that. It is much more about the organizational architecture. So there's now this new concept that you have got to learn how to manage a machine. And it's not a machine that has no brain. It's actually a machine that does have a brain. So you do need to create performance reviews for AI agents. The entire concept of being able to audit what an AI agent does is extremely critical. That is what metacognition is. Thinking about thinking. That's what people need to learn and what needs to be consistently done as agents are executing the processes. There's a resource allocation, right? The compute payroll. We're all used to paying $20 for Gemini or Copilot or whatever else, right? In the real world, in business, this is very expensive. The compute is very expensive. And there are different models, I think, for different applications. So if you have an agent that does scheduling of appointments, I don't think you need to take the biggest and baddest and most expensive model to do that. So you got to start managing your compute payroll because, and I've seen this with a lot of clients, it starts adding up.

And I think in many instances, like you look at Hippocratic AI, I think you want your best LLMs on that, right? But there's many other processes where you really don't. And so you need to start managing that. And then there's this whole concept of the psychological management of the human agent synergy. How do you sell this to employees in your company? How do you not make this look like, you know, you're being replaced? And, you know, again, like I mentioned this earlier, the first thing is I would sort of like reframe this as the job drudgery, you know, all the stuff you really don't want to do is what these AI agents are going to do for you. And you get to be in a position to actually be the supervisor. It's a promotion, really, right? There's a lot to unpack in this. This is not simple. And again, you know, there's a technology guy standing here telling you this is not about the technology. The technology is not the problem here. Orchestration, I mentioned this very early on, right? The real differentiator for everybody will be, how do I orchestrate this symphony? How am I going to be the best conductor for these workflows? How do I sort of like break these processes down? What am I going to give to who? The digital teammate, the human teammate? All these things are really, really critical to consider. This is a very powerful technology, but it is not simple. Right? This is not implementing like many other softwares where you sort of like you have a playbook and you push here and you press this button and you get this report and all that kind of stuff. This is very, very different, and it needs to be approached very different from an orchestration perspective. The interoperability is something that's always there, right? Every time we talk about data or anything analytics technology, interoperability has to be there. Fortunately, the agents are pretty smart, so it's not like an interoperability like EDI, where have a tight framework and only 20 transactions and they have to look this way. You're dealing with fairly intelligent agents that can figure out a lot of things themselves. Now, there has to be a semantic layer so that they treat different words for revenue in the same ways. But again, that's a technology part that can easily be done. So you look at the different shifts and what was old, you hire. Now you actually have to decompose the tasks to figure out who's going to do what. You don't manage people. You orchestrate agents. We talked about accountability. The leadership style, the making sure that there's enough metacognition on your team, enough people looking at what these agents are doing. And it really is about an identity transformation. And I think that is going to be most likely the hardest part of all of this. Now, you have, you know, the builders. A lot of these would come from like an MSBA program. Some of them, a little bit less technical, might be advisors, but if you look at an MBA program, that will most likely fit in here and more up here, depending on the years of experience that people bring. But up here, there's absolutely no way around it. So again, we went from curiosity to it being a utility to an agentic workforce. And the machine-managed value chain is next. That's, if we're talking about this in 3 years, we're going to be much on the right side talking about how machines are managing these different value chains, and we're going to have a lot more data points on what really worked and what didn't work, because we don't have those data points quite yet. Three things, like I said, the human advantage is most likely the most important part of all of this. Upskilling the workforce, having these cognitive gymnasiums, having events where you're going to be completely analog, and you get your teams together, and guess what? You give them a puzzle, a regular puzzle with 1,000 pieces. That's what sort of like keeps the mental sharpness. That's what we need to really sort of like keep driving to make sure that there is this cognitive resilience and there's really the critical thinking
isn't just sort of like evaporating

through different, say, generations of the workforce that you have. You got to look at your workflows. You got to look at business processes very carefully. I think you have a great opportunity to flatten your organizational hierarchy. Some people might not like that in and of itself, but you know, that's just what it is in these days with this coming up. And you just got to prepare for the agentic economy, because like I said, if one of your competitors or one of your customers starts having a procurement agent pinging you for an RFP, that is back in the EDI days, right? A very rigid system of exchanging transactions. You were not doing it the EDI way. You were not doing it at all. And this is pretty much the same thing. Right? Well, one of your customers is going to start doing it this way. They're going to expect you to have an API that has full data transparency on what you're offering and basically let these agents negotiate what that procurement should look like.

We'd like to hear what you think. Send us an email at knowledge@uctv.tv. 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Call our toll-free viewer response line at 888-828-1737 or drop us a line at this address. Tonight on UCTV.

0: So one of the cool things about this project is that it is addressing two big challenges that face a lot of areas in California. One is water quantity and one is water quality. So we're trying to improve water quantity by collecting runoff and infiltrating it into the ground. We're also trying to improve water quality by removing nitrates as the water percolates through the soil.
1: Our primary focus in improving water quality so far has been on nitrate, which is a common contaminant throughout the state of California, especially where you have septic systems or developed urban areas or agricultural areas. A lot of different activities end up applying nitrogen to the landscape, and a lot of it ends up in the form of nitrate, which is a contaminant when it gets into drinking water.
0: As this water that has nitrate in it sinks down through the soil and percolates through the dirt, bacteria that live in the soil can actually eat the nitrate.
2: In a single tablespoon of soil that could be in your backyard, there are billions of microbes, microscopic organisms that are living there. And some of those microbes have the ability to remove contaminants from water. We found that in the soil samples that we collected before we started infiltrating water, so this is just dry soil, completely unaffected by our experiment, we found a whole bunch of different microbes, including very small amounts of the microbes that we identified that can play a role in the process of removing contaminants like nitrate. Then we did our experiment, we infiltrated water under different conditions, and then we collected soil samples again.
0: What we

0: need to do is to reduce the amount of oxygen that's there, because they would prefer to eat oxygen. So what controls the oxygen concentration is the infiltration rate. The faster the water infiltrates, the faster the water goes down through the soil, the more oxygen that it carries. So when the water is sitting on the surface, it's very rich in oxygen. And as it percolates down through the soil, the bacteria consume the oxygen and use it all up, and then they switch over to consuming nitrate. So if the water rushes down through the soil, the bacteria don't have enough time to consume all the oxygen, and they'll never switch over to nitrate. If, however, the water goes really, really slowly down through the soil, kind of like you might see in a swamp, the bacteria will consume all the oxygen and then start to consume the nitrate. And we want to find somewhere in between. We don't want a swamp here, obviously, but we also don't want the water to rush down through the soil. We kind of want to find that middle ground where the bacteria can remove some of the oxygen, start to remove the nitrate, but the water goes down through the soil at a reasonable rate so that we can start to recharge some of the groundwater. These bacteria that are in the soil really like carbon. They like to use carbon along with nitrate, and it gives them energy, just like food gives us energy. And so one of our ideas for increasing the amount of nitrate that the bacteria consume is just adding carbon. And one of the ways that you can add carbon is through wood chips. Wood chips are something that people put on their gardens. It helps plants grow, something that people use for landscaping. It's really cheap, and you can find it in all parts of the country, in all parts of the world. And so the idea is to put wood chips in the path of this water as it infiltrates through the soil. As it passes through the wood chips, the water picks up some carbon, delivers it to the bacteria below, and they eat that carbon along with the nitrate. And so it makes them eat nitrate faster and more readily.
1: In our experiment, we tried two different conditions. We tried one where we just had the regular native soil, and we tried another where we added a layer of redwood chips. After our experiment was over, we looked at the soil again and counted up all the different microbes, and we found in both cases there was a significant increase in the growth of, or in the number of microbes that are capable of removing nitrate and similar contaminants. But below the redwood chips, there was such a big increase compared to the native soil. That's an indication that doing something as simple as adding a layer of redwood chips or mixing the redwood chips into the soil can have a really big impact on the microbial community. And that in turn can have a really big impact on the water quality.
2: So what we're trying to do with some of these projects is understand better how we can modify the way that we put water into the ground, things that we might add to the soil, or the way we apply the water to the soil, which will help to encourage those naturally occurring microbes that live in the soil to do a better job cleaning that water up so that it's more useful for everybody.

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Isn't this beautiful, most beautiful space? Thank you with all my heart for gifting this place. I don't know. I think you're here somewhere, but it's a credible gift to stand in front of you, especially when I never thought I ever would. But here we are. And these fine young men drove from Los Angeles.

Angeles on a wing and a prayer, and brave the set with me for the first time, and this is Brown Sugar, my partner for life, and I don't know what I'd do without her. And this is the Water Tower Band. They have an incredible bluegrass band, and I borrowed them for a folk night. But thank you, everyone. This song is called "That's How I Feel About You," baby sis, and she's our housemate at the chateau. And thank you so much with all my heart. And here we go.

Thank you so much. I'm Lisa Sanders. This is Brown Sugar. Tommy Drinkard. Kenny Feinstein. Thank you so much.

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0: At approximately 35 weeks into your pregnancy, your provider will have you take a Group B Streptococcus, or GBS, test. Let's talk about what GBS is and why this test is so important for a healthy birth. GBS is a type of bacteria that can live normally in a woman's genital or urinary tract, and it's considered a normal type of bacteria. It is not a sexually transmitted disease, and no treatment is indicated for women who have the bacteria. However, during delivery, when a baby is moving along the birth canal, it can be exposed to GBS and unfortunately can become very sick. Before routine testing for GBS, about 1.7 babies out of 1,000 births would become seriously infected after delivery. Because of this, we now routinely test women to see if they carry GBS in their genitourinary tract, reducing the incidence of serious infections to just 0.22 cases per 1,000 births. Your provider may either give you instructions for doing the swab yourself in the bathroom during your prenatal visit, or may collect the swab for you during the visit. If you have a strong preference for one option or the other, please talk with your provider to let him or her know. This is the swab, and it's swept around the outside of the vagina, down the perineum, and into the rectum briefly. Your provider will contact you with the results of your test. If you do carry the bacteria, you're given antibiotics through an IV during labor to prevent transmission to the baby while it's traveling through the birth canal. If you've had a urinary tract infection during pregnancy that was due to GBS bacteria, you don't need a swab because you're already known to have the bacteria, and you'll be given antibiotics during labor as well. Antibiotics are safe for pregnancy and for breastfeeding. If you have a known allergy to penicillin, it's important to let your provider know when the GBS swab is being collected, as special testing will be done to identify the best alternate antibiotic to use instead. GBS testing is just one of the many ways that we work to prevent problems before they occur, protecting you and your baby during your labor and delivery experience.
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0: Welcome to everyone in the audience. I'm so pleased you could all join us here today for this very important conversation about innovation and the future of American research. I'm Kit Poliano. I'm the Dean of Biological Sciences at UC San Diego, and I'm really happy to say I've been at UCSD for 30 years and have seen this campus through a lot of changes. And you know, it's a beautiful place, and it's so great to welcome Fred back to the campus. So thank you so much, Fred, for joining us.
1: My pleasure.
0: And thank you for agreeing to speak on this really important topic. As all of you know in the audience know, Fred is an esteemed scientist, Nobel laureate, and a leader in the biotechnology industry, whose contributions to science have led to revolutionary new therapeutics. And he's a UCSD alumnus, as Vice Chancellor Peek also let us know. You know, at this moment in time, the future of American research is really, you know, on the one hand, the promise of research and the pace of discovery is accelerating, but on the other hand, there's lots of uncertainties, and we do need to rebuild trust in science. And we need to all understand how we can do a better job at that as scientists and community members. So, Fred, thank you for joining us.
1: My pleasure. It's great to be back. Thanks for everyone for coming.
0: Yeah, I'm really pleased. And you know, before we get started, I thought it would be really fun for the audience to learn more about your journey into science and how you ended up here today, about your career and interests. And I know you grew up in the Bay Area, and I was wondering if you could tell us a little bit about what sparked your early interest in science.
1: Yeah, so I'll talk a little bit about this on Saturday as well.
0: Yeah, okay, you can.
1: I don't even remember what day today is, to be honest, but but I will talk a little more on Saturday. But you know, I grew up, I was essentially an only child, so my siblings were much older than I was. And it was a day when there were no cell phones. And as long as I was home by dinner, I was good. So my parents usually didn't know where I was, which worked out perfectly for me. and so I was a very curious kid, so I was out doing stuff all the time. And I was always a really curious kid, and I always liked science. And I went to community college in Northern California, Foothill Community College. Well, shout out to Foothill. In part because I wasn't quite sure what I wanted to do with my life, and also in part because we didn't have enough money for me to go to four-year college. And I wasn't smart enough to get a scholarship. So, spent 2 years doing that, which was great, and I highly recommend that

for a lot of people. But when I got to UCSD, I think it was the third quarter of my junior year, but it might have been earlier than that. I took this course from the aforementioned Dick Dutton, who is and was a really famous immunologist. Now, I did not know that at the time. He was the guy who taught immunology. And

0: is not responsible for, it's at least involved in so many diseases that we see all the time, even things like ALS, which is not really an immunological disease, but a lot of the pathology is caused by the immune system. So, not that we knew that at the time. But the other thing that was really great about UCSD and Dick and just the environment was I remember taking the final and getting a question wrong. And I didn't think I got it wrong. I thought I was right. So I went into office hours in Dick's office and I said, I think I'm right. And Dick's like, well, no. And I said, well, wait, what about this? And what about this? And I had gone down a lot of rabbit holes, and there's in immunology, there were and still are a lot of caveats and a lot of exceptions to what are the rules. And so the question was designed to, for me to answer with the rule, but I went off script. And so after about 3 hours of arguing with Dick, who, by the way, I'm sure will not remember me at all, but he finally said, well, does it change your grade? And I said, well, of course it changes my grade. Why would I be here? And so yes, it changed my grade. But just to get me out of his office, I think he agreed with me. But I love the dialogue. I love the ability to have this conversation with someone who knew orders of magnitude more than I did at the time, but didn't treat me that way, and was willing to have this conversation. And I learned enormously, not so much immunology at that moment, but it was, I learned a lot about the scientific process and what it was to be a scientist. And so that, I mean, really, it was just a class I took.
1: Yeah.
0: Which, you know, it seems kind of crazy, but it was one class I took and it just flipped my whole perspective. I had been planning on going to medical school and I just thought science is way more fun than medicine. Sorry to the MDs in the audience. I stand by my statement, but I'm sorry. It was just so much more fun and I just really wanted to do it. And so that really got me going. So, you know, there was this curiosity, but then when I got here, I realized there's a place for that and there's a way to utilize that and develop it. And that was just an amazing experience.
1: Yeah, thank you, that's beautiful. So after you got your PhD at UCLA and did your postdoc at the National Institutes of Health, you decided to pursue a career in biotechnology as opposed to the more traditional role, especially for Nobel laureates, of going to academia, right? Well, so what led you in that direction?
0: Well, I can first say that I certainly didn't, and almost no one I know thinks about winning a Nobel Prize.
1: Yes, I do.
0: I think those who do should, stop.
1: We need to have another conversation.
0: There's too many other variables. So I never thought about winning a Nobel Prize. Just to be clear, and that's been true for a long time. I was quite surprised when I didn't get the call. But what was your question? So why did I go to biotech? So I went to biotech. I went to biotech because I loved the idea of a collaborative scientific environment. And at the NIH, I worked for a woman who I was her first postdoc, and she's just gotten a lab, and she's a woman named BJ Folks. And BJ was the most enthusiastic scientist I may have ever known. It was all about science. Now, she was a single mom raising I don't think he was a teenager yet, probably preteen boy. That must have been easy. And yet, she just instilled this enthusiasm, just infectious enthusiasm. But it was always the two of us doing stuff. And then we would bring in other people, and it was a bunch of us doing stuff. And I love the team science. And so I looked at academic positions as well. But I love the idea of going to a place where I could work with biochemists who were way better biochemists than I was ever going to be, and molecular biologists who were way better molecular biologists than I was ever going to be. I wasn't particularly good at either one of those. I could do cell biology. I could work with mice. I could do those things. I was pretty good at that. But if you wanted to make a difference and you wanted to really move things forward, and this is, again, before the genome was sequenced, so there was a lot to discover still. There still is, but those were very easy, tangible things. Like, I don't know what this gene does. I don't know I don't know if there is a gene here. So those are very tangible things. And it was much better to do it in a team environment. And so I chose the team environment. I have a good friend who describes the academic environment as a flea market, that you come in, you get your table, and you sell your wares. And your wares are data and interpretation. And if you're good at it, you might get a second table. assuming you can get someone to fund the second table, meaning another

0: their R01 grant or something else. If you're really good at it, you end up getting 10 tables. And so you can do that. And it is a great way to do unfettered research. And as long as you can convince your peers that what you're doing is good and worthwhile and worth their money, essentially, because they're looking at a bunch of other choices. And if your stuff stands out, great. And so I think it's a fantastic model, but it's not a team-driven model. Whereas in the biotech industry in general, and it was certainly true when I was coming up through it, we were all trying to solve a problem, whatever that problem might have been. And so you put a bunch of really smart people on the same problem and you give them the tools they need. It was just a very efficient, effective way to make progress. And so for me, that resonated much better than the academic. Academic route.
1: Wonderful. So I was wondering if you could tell us a little bit of a scientific story about how your work started, you know, the impact of the scurfy mice that came out of the Manhattan Project and how that shaped your...
0: So again, in the Seattle area, I ended up going to a small biotech company. It was a startup. And one of the founders and one of the CEO had worked for the Department of Energy for a while. He was a molecular biologist out of USC, of all places. But he worked for the Department of Energy for a while, and he knew of this group in Oak Ridge, Tennessee, Oak Ridge National Labs. And Oak Ridge was built during the Manhattan Project as a secret city. So people in Knoxville, which is the nearest city, didn't know what was going on. The whole point was you can't talk about it. And it was built in order to enrich fissile material for atomic bombs. That was its purpose in life. And so it was part of the Manhattan Project, started in the early to mid 40s. And in what I still think is a surprising amount of foresight for our federal government, they decided they should understand what radiation does to mammals. And so they brought in these two just superb mouse geneticists from Maine and said and had them set up a facility there. And so they had thousands of mice. And the idea was to basically expose mice to varying levels of radiation and figure out how bad is that. And a little side anecdote, but before they actually had ways of controlling the amount of radiation they gave, they actually loaded up their Volvo with mice. They drove to White Sands, New Mexico. They placed cages of mice at varying distances from where the bomb went off. They went in a bunker, got out, collected all the mice, drove back to Oak Ridge National Labs and watched what happened.
1: Wow.
0: So a little crude, but it worked. So if you think about any of the things that measure or dictate how much radioactive exposure is okay for a person, they all came from those types of experiments. Not that particular experiment, but those experiments overall. And so the CEO of this company knew about this facility and knew that there were a lot of animals in this facility that had genetically induced defects. And one mouse in this facility was this mouse called Scurfy. And this mouse, half the males of any litter would die at about 3 weeks. And they died from what is essentially rampant autoimmune disease. They had diabetes. They had psoriasis, they had Crohn's disease, they had myocarditis, they had every autoimmune disease in one mouse, and the mouse couldn't survive it. And we knew it was genetic, and by the way, that mouse was never exposed to radiation, it was a spontaneous mutation in the colony, so it's good to be lucky sometimes. Not for the mouse, but for us. And so they knew it was genetic, they knew it was on the X chromosome, because it was only boys, and it was only half the boys, and we knew it was one gene. But in 1949, 1950, 1950s, there was no way to figure out what that was. There's just no way to clone and identify that gene. The technology wasn't good enough. But by 1995, we could sequence a lot of DNA. We could breed and we could follow this. And the Human Genome Project had started, and the Human Genome Project also had a huge mouse genome component to it in parallel. And so we got the mice to our facility in the Seattle area. We didn't have a mouse room, so we confiscated a janitorial closet and put the mice in a janitorial closet. The only reason we used that was because it has a sink, and anyone who works with mice knows they poop a lot. So you need to be able to wash the cages. So we confiscated the janitorial closet. And 3 years later, we were able to breed enough mice and get the genetic region down to, this is a really long story, sorry. Anyway, get the genetic region

0: agent down small enough that we could sequence it. And so we got it to a point where, okay, we knew that there were 20 genes, 20 possibilities within the genome of this mouse, this whole mouse, that one of those had to be it. And so we had to assume that there was a mutation in the gene, which was a little bit of a guess, but it was a reasonable guess. And so we lined them all up, and we had to go through them one at a time and just look for mutations and changes in the gene in the defective mouse. We found it. It was the last gene on the list. So by the time we'd gone through 19 other genes, I was getting pretty depressed. But we found it, so that was great. But the key thing for us was we knew, based on what happened in this mouse, that this was going to be a really important gene in how the immune system worked. Because normally, for most people in this room, your immune system does not attack you. 10% of people have some form of autoimmune disease, but most people don't. So why is that? And so we had some hints as to why that was. There's other filtering processes, but we knew that in this mouse that was messed up. So if we knew what was messed up, maybe we could use that and turn it around to understand in people, is that true in people? Does this lead us to ways we can actually treat people, et cetera? And it turns out the biology in the mouse perfectly mirrors what you see in the human. There's about 200 families in the world that have a mutation in the same gene. And without a bone marrow transplant or other heroic means, they will also die very early in life. And so now we can find them, we can identify them, and we can treat them, and hopefully we'll have much better treatments going forward. But it's really the focus on trying to find what I would describe as nodes of biology, that this is going to be important because it's going to control something fundamental. And that's what we knew. And so we had enough time and enough funding and enough talent to be able to go through and figure that out. And that was really, to me, the perfect example of what biotech and what this intersection of what public space can do, because, and I didn't mention this, the people in Oak Ridge had kept this strain of mice alive for 40 some odd years. And,
1: Wow.
0: you know, a mouse lives two. So they had bred this mice for 40 some odd years without the ability to actually really understand it, but they knew it was important. And so your tax dollars, well, you're probably all too young. Our parents' tax dollars paid for that. Our grandparents' tax dollars paid for that to keep that alive. And there's other ones in there as well that are also useful. But you never know where it's going to come from. And that's the key thing. And so that intersection of really, really smart people who have the resources and the capability to pursue that, and then us having the technology to be able to capitalize on it was a beautiful Venn diagram.
1: And the ability to see that that mouse was special,
0: Yeah,
1: right? To
0: absolutely.
1: recognize it.
0: Absolutely.
1: Fabulous. So in 2017,
0: Is there time for any more questions? It seemed like
1: Well,
0: a
1: I'm not
0: really
1: done
0: long answer.
1: yet. Look, I've got many, many
0: Okay,
1: pages.
0: sorry.
1: Right. Just kidding. So you won the Crawford Prize in
0: Yes.
1: 2017.
0: Correct.
1: And which is it's a very prestigious international award for everyone in the audience who may not be aware of it. Is that why you believed you wouldn't be considered for a Nobel Prize?
0: Yeah. So,
1: Despite the
0: when we did this 25 years ago, so we figured this out in 1998. Part of it, Rolly Kotri is a colleague and friend of mine sitting over here. Rolly's the person who figured all that out, actually. I show her notebook, or no, show her data from 1998 when we figured this out. Well, she figured it out, and I get the credit for it. But we knew back then that this was really important. And once it got published and once the scientific community appreciated this, and it dovetailed with some work from a Japanese scientist named Shimon Sakaguchi, who also shared the award. He had done some fundamental, really critical work in Japan, and what we did dovetailed in with what he did, and it was a perfect story. So we knew it was really important, but we couldn't figure out how to make a drug out of it. So 20 years has gone by, and we finally figured that out. But you know, was it important? Sure. Did colleagues and friends come up and say, you know, you've been nominated for the Nobel Prize in early 2010s? Yeah, people would say that to me, but 500 people a year get nominated for the Nobel Prize in physiology or medicine. So to be nominated
1: Wow.

0: nice, but it doesn't really mean a whole lot. And when I got the Crawford, it's voted on by the same institution, which is the Karolinska Institution in Sweden, that votes on the Nobel Prize. Mm-hmm. So my assumption was, we like your work, but not quite enough. Here's this really good prize. And it was wonderful. We had a great time. It was a lot of fun. You go in May, by the way. Stockholm's much nicer in May. But it was great. We had a really, really good time. And it's beautiful. You meet the family. And, you know, it was a wonderful thing. So I never thought about the Nobel Prize after 2017.
1: Yeah. Awesome. Thank you. So can you tell the audience how you learned you won the Nobel Prize? I know this has been around a lot, but I think it would be really fun for them to hear it from you here too.
0: Yeah, so I have the distinction of being the most difficult person to find to tell them they won a Nobel Prize. There's this very wonderful gentleman, Thomas, who calls everybody about somewhere between 2 and 4 in the morning West Coast time because they want to tell the winners before they have a press release. Seems reasonable. So they were trying to call everybody and they couldn't find me because my wife, Laura, and I and our two dogs were in the Absaroka Mountains just east of Yellowstone National Park at 8,000 feet under 6 inches of fresh snow, off the grid camping. We weren't even a campground. We were in the middle of nowhere. No service. And as all my friends will tell you, my phone is always on silent or airplane mode anyway. So I still wouldn't have gotten the call even if we'd been in service. And so we had no idea. So we woke up and I did manage to tow our little teardrop trailer out and we went through Yellowstone. I think I saw the biggest bull elk I've ever seen in my life in Yellowstone. And when we drove through one of the towns leading into Yellowstone, my wife's phone loaded up because, I don't know, she communicates with people. And I pulled over to let the dogs go run around and, you know, do their business. And she kind of yells out in the truck, and I look up, like, what? And she comes out, she says, you won the Nobel Prize. And I said, no, I didn't. And as she reminds me, there was probably an expletive in there someplace, but we're live streaming, so I won't do that. But so I'm like, I did not. And she's like, I have hundreds of text messages from our friends that said, you won the Nobel Prize. Now, my friends might try to prank me, but they are not that coordinated. So there's no way 200 of them got together at 6 o'clock in the morning to send me a text message. So yeah, so then we still had no service at that point. So we still had an hour's drive when I think we said 9 words to each other for the whole hour because she's reading things and I'm thinking, okay, what now? We got into Livingston, Montana. I started making phone calls. I called Sweden. I called Thomas in Sweden. He'd gone to bed because it's 1 o'clock in the morning in Sweden. So I left him a message. And then I called Mary Bronco, my co-laureate and good friend in Seattle. And we talked and I started calling other friends and colleagues and started responding to text messages and emails of which there were far too many for me to respond to. So we finally decided we needed to get some dinner and we're in Livingston, Montana, population 5,000-ish. So we went to the Irish pub because it was a Monday night, sat around the bar watching Monday Night Football and having fish and chips and beer in this packed pub. And I'm looking around thinking, no one in this room has any idea what just happened to me. This is crazy. It was really funny. I will tell you though, so apparently the next morning, the woman who had checked us in pulls in to go to work and we're out walking our dogs. Dogs feature a lot in most of my life. And we're out walking the dogs. And she comes up and she says, you know, did you really win the Nobel Prize? And I said, I did. And she says, I've never known someone who won a Nobel Prize. And fortunately in my head and not out my mouth, I'm thinking, you live in Livingston, Montana. The odds of you meeting a Nobel Prize winner is really small. I said, well, you have now. And she said, and she just looked at me, and this is when I knew my life was going to be different. She kind of looked at me and said, can I hug you?
1: Aww.
0: Like, that was my response, exactly.
1: Aww. So sweet.
0: Like, sure, this is weird. Okay. And so that's when I knew life was really going to be different.
1: Wow, that's amazing. Thank you for sharing that. So as a new Nobel laureate, you have said that you would like to use your new platform to communicate with the next generation of scholars and leaders, as well as to address issues related to the public perception of science. And so I'm really grateful you're joining us here to speak to our of graduates at the commencement this Saturday, and tonight just talk about the public perception of science. So to start this part, I thought I would give you a little local context of what's been happening at UC San Diego with the federal research funding. The current climate is really challenging, as Vice Chancellor Peek Asa alluded to in her introduction. We are seeing the current funding environment is really affecting us. Fewer dollars are flowing to campus, which means and fewer grants are getting funded. And there's even uncertainty, amazingly, about whether if you have a five-year grant, if you'll get year two or year three of that grant funding, which has never been the case in the history, you know, of federal research funding. That's having a huge impact on our ability to train the next generation of scholars. And here, you know, this is affecting especially PhD students in yep. fields such as biology,
0: yep.
1: where they're primarily supported by federal research. So our PhD cohort in biology is kind of typical of such fields at UC San Diego, where it's gone from 50 students to 40 to 30, and now for this coming year, just 15 new PhD students will be joining us. That's going to have a really huge impact.
0: Yep.
1: So it's also decreasing the pace of research, which is really hard for me to bear as a biology dean. So Fred, can you tell us why this is so important to you, this topic?
0: Sure. Let me start out by saying I'm actually hopeful in the long term, mm-hmm. but there's obviously and certainly going to be short-term pain. When I left my postdoc, the pay line at NIH was 4%.
1: Yeah.
0: 4.5. It's 3 now.
1: Yeah.
0: So it's been bad before.
1: Yes.
0: Some of your other problems are new. I totally agree. So it's gone up and down, and it will continue to go up and down based on all sorts of factors. Is it challenged? Sure. Has it been challenged before? Mm-hmm. Sure.
1: Yeah.
0: I do think there's some differences now, and I personally believe we will get through those, but not without some pain. I think that's absolutely correct. And I think some of the ways we get through them, and I hope this is true in California, I know at least there was a probability of having a ballot measure coming
1: yes.
0: up this fall, which mm-hmm. will provide another source of funding, which will at least provide some stability.
1: Fantastic.
0: And I'm sure it won't replace everything the federal government does, but it'll be a backstop for some things. So I think that would be great. But it is true that it's incredibly difficult to predict where these advances will come from. And Hugh Auchincloss, who's I think he's an outgoing congressman from Massachusetts, gave a speech on the congressional floor one day and basically said, you know, research of this nature is designed to be at some level inefficient.
1: Yeah.
0: Because we are not smart enough to figure out where the innovation is going to come from.
1: Mm-hmm.
0: And so we need to try a lot of things that don't work. And anyone who does research knows stuff goes wrong all the time. I have an entire speech where I talk about how I've been wrong. And if you're right all the time in research, you're probably working on something that's incredibly boring. So you have to push the limits. And I think that's the only way you get innovation. I also think that we have to be much better about communicating the progress. So I still have people come to me and say, well, you can't cure cancer. And I look and I'm like, bullshit. Sorry, it's live stream. Apologize. BS. Sorry. We can. Now, not all cancers, and not in everybody.
1: Yeah.
0: But when I was in grad school in the 80s, every person who came in with malignant melanoma was dead in 12 months. So now, 35% of those people die of a heart attack much later in life, or being hit by a bus, or some other reason that's not related to malignant melanoma. So we have made progress, and that's true for non-small cell and other types of cancers as well. So we have made progress. There are drugs that are incredibly good at treating a fraction of people with autoimmune diseases. So we're talking 10, 20, maybe 30% of the population. Can be with many of the diseases, they can be treated and very successfully treated. Not everybody, and we need to figure out how to do that better. And there's still a lot of room for growth. But there has been progress. We have turned the fundamental discoveries, every one of which was made at the basic level with taxpayer dollars, federal taxpayer dollars,

0: every single one. And without that, you wouldn't have made any of that progress. And so, has it been enough? I don't know. I don't know how you define enough. But without that, we would be in much worse shape. And so to begin to relinquish that to me is problematic. And I think you can make that same argument if you want to make it a nationalistic argument. I won't speak for chemists and physicists, but in the biomedical world, the United States, with due respect to my European colleagues, has led the charge for generations in innovation and risk-taking because that's what we do really well. And I would hate to cede that to anybody else if you want to take a nationalistic view. If you want to take an economic view, you can document the economic value of biomedical research and drug development, et cetera, in the United States. It's an incredibly powerful driver of our economy. Is it perfect? Do drug companies make too much money? It's not perfect. I get it. And there are ways we should work on that. But it doesn't mean you abandoned everything that got us to where we are.
1: Yeah, thank you.
0: So that's my view.
1: Thank you. Yeah, so I recently had the opportunity to travel to China with Biocom. And the investment that was going on in the life sciences in particular in the biotechnology industry was truly stunning. And so it is really hard for me as the biology dean to see the pace of research here slowing down at the very time when our tools are really exploding and we can now discover new potential drug targets more quickly and translate that to therapeutics. Because you can quickly, just with a pause, end up years behind other nations. And I'm not saying it shouldn't be a global enterprise. Clearly, it should.
0: Absolutely.
1: But do you have suggestions for how we can frame this or additional thoughts on how we can frame this so we don't lose the opportunity of the present moment?
0: Yeah. So I'm not sure if they're good ideas or not. My feeling is that we've lost a lot of trust with a lot of the population. Now, I've recently read that that's not true. So there was, I just read a study, although there were only 1,000 people in the study, so the N is not big. But I am terrible at statistics, so maybe it's perfectly valid. But research, scientists and research were the top in terms of, what's the word I'm looking for? Respect or, let's call it respect for a second, followed by, I think it was like, people in the military and firefighters. And it was all north of 70%. Politicians were single digits, which is, I don't think, terribly surprising. And yet, we mostly reelect the same politicians, which is an interesting social study, I think. But I still believe that there is a gap in people's understanding and appreciation. And we are very good at talking to ourselves, to scientists, to people who believe the same thing we believe. We're not so good, and I don't think we even try very hard to talk to people on their terms and talk, more importantly, with people who don't have the same philosophy. And so I spend a good chunk of my time in Montana. So not a bastion of biomedical research. There's actually a couple of really good places, but by and large, we're not talking Boston, San Francisco, Seattle, San Diego. So, okay. I gave the longest interview I've given to anybody to a person from the Flathead Beacon, which is circulation of, I don't know, 10,000. I'm not even sure. But it's in Montana. And they said, well, why? And I said, because these people here don't interact with people like me very often. I could not have had my career. Sorry. Sorry to the sound guys. I could not have had my career if I'd lived in Montana full time. It's not feasible. But it doesn't mean I don't share some of the values of people in Montana. And I certainly have different values than other people in Montana, but that's true anywhere. And so I think having that conversation and listening, actively listening and understanding what is important and what reticence is, et cetera, is really important. Because I still believe, and maybe I'm a naive old guy here, but it's almost certainly true, that if the populace really wants this to happen, it will happen. If they really want people to support biomedical research, their elected officials will do so because you can get rid of them. We can all get rid of them. And I know that's not the only factor for anybody, but I do believe that you can put pressure on people

0: if they're in your camp and if you're on the same page. Mm-hmm. And getting on the same page, I think, is the challenge. Mm-hmm. And I was joking with somebody earlier today. One of the comments I made to the woman in Flathead Beacon was, he said, well, tell us something people wouldn't appreciate. And I said, well, I can tell you that winning the Nobel Prize in October completely messed up my deer hunting season last year. And she kind of looked, and I said, so, you know, I don't normally say that to NPR or somebody else, because it may not resonate. But in Montana, that resonates, yeah. Right? And, I mean, it's absolutely true. It did mess up my deer hunting season. So I think having a conversation with people where you have some of the common values is really, really important. Now, how do you do that on a bigger scale? I don't know, but I think we all need to try.
1: I agree. Thank you. It's fabulous. So, you know, just this week, we learned of new proposed rules from the federal government that would fundamentally change how grants are administered, the role of peer review, and would further cause additional chaos. Do you have any thoughts on those changes or what we might be able to do to help, you know, steer the government away from more chaos?
0: Yeah, so I haven't read the legislation specifically, obviously, since I haven't had time. I worked at the NIH for 4 years. Core government. If there was an effective Department of Government Efficiency, that would be awesome. I can tell you that the NIH is not an efficient organization. But the version we had didn't help. And in fact, it almost certainly made it worse. So I'm not opposed to welcome back to the CBP thing or OMB thing in a second, but I'm not opposed to the idea of making things more efficient and more effective. But the idea of having a political bent to that is certainly problematic. Mm-hmm. And so I think if the idea is, let me be generous for a second, that the idea is to better use taxpayer dollars, sure. How you define that and how you go about that matters enormously.
1: Yeah.
0: And I think you can agree on the principle, but not the execution. Mm-hmm. And to me, there's gotta be a way to say, we understand that no one wants their tax dollars wasted. I don't want my tax dollars wasted, but some of them will be, and I'm okay with that because I haven't paid taxes for a long time. It's fine. But I think we need to find a way to communicate that the principle, some of the principle maybe is okay, but doing it in a political way, in a political manner is not. Let's do it in a way that actually makes the end product, the science, the research, better.
1: Right.
0: And that's not the way we're headed right now. And I don't know how to get to that, but to me, that should be the goal, not just a political objective.
1: Yeah, thank you, that's great to hear. You know, so this rule would introduce more chaos, and it is a rule that I would encourage you all to, you know, read up on and maybe add to the public comments period, because this could, in my opinion, make it science less efficient by causing researchers, you know, if a grant can be canceled really quickly, that means that you'll have to stop a research project that was planned for multiple years. It has a terrible impact on employees, you know, the staff and the trainees on these funding projects. So we need to work really together to fix this.
0: Absolutely.
1: Trust and confidence in science from some measures. I know you had one metric that was really strong. You know, you had a more recent survey. But then there are other metrics that trust in science is really not where it should be, and it's been shaken. There's been some really prominent stories of you know, foundational research on which very expensive drug trials and drug development programs were based that ended up being false. You know, how can we, you know, implement changes that are needed and really restore faith in foundational research?
0: I don't have a great answer to that. I think we have to be clear that a lot of the fundamental basic science, I won't say won't work, because that's not true. Mm-hmm. What happens is you learn.
1: Yeah.
0: So, you know, you can do stuff, you have a hypothesis, a theory, you work on it, and it turns out

0: well, that's not right, but I learned, now I've learned something that I can apply somewhere else. But to a casual observer, well, that failed. So why would we give you more money? Mm-hmm. And that's not the way science works. And I think we need to be much better at being able to describe that process and understand how that happened. I mean, I described earlier, we tested 19 things before we found the right one. Mm-hmm. Okay, we failed 19 times, but then we got the right one. Mm-hmm. So, and the right one's really important and has changed the way we think about the immune system and how we study it. So I think that premise needs to be communicated so that people can be on board that's the way this works, that's the way it's always worked, mm-hmm. and it's actually helped us enormously. We've made incredible progress using that model. And sure, can we try to be more efficient about it? Yes, but not at the cost of innovation and not at the cost of being able to take risks. Because if you can't take risks, we'll make no progress. Mm-hmm. And so, you know, how do we have that dialogue in the conversation? It's difficult to answer that. I've talked in front of a congressional subcommittee about this, and, you know, will that help? I don't know. I have as much skepticism as I think most people will. But I think as long as we keep doing that, at some point, the mass will hopefully win out. But it's a difficult challenge right now. Yeah. It really is.
1: Yeah. Well, thank you for your commitment and engagement in this. And I was wondering, before we turn to questions from the audience, if there was a question I didn't ask you or something you'd like to leave for the audience, something, or say to the next generation of scholars here.
0: You know, the only thing, and I'll touch on this on Saturday, but the thing I would say, since there's not a lot of students in here, but the thing I will say is, it is incredibly difficult to predict where fundamental discoveries are going to come from. Everyone who has a research program thinks that their research program is going to change the world. And sometimes that's true. Sometimes it's not. Sometimes it's a big change. Sometimes it's a small change. But it's important to have, I guess I would use the hockey analogy, a lot of shots on goal. Because it is really hard to know how successful things are going to be. And so the more smart people we have taking innovative, risky at times, approaches to solving problems, the better off we're going to be.
1: Fabulous. Thank you. That's really helpful. So audience, this is now your time to ask questions, and there will be a mic ready to pass around, and please do not be shy. This is UC San Diego, we're not shy here.
0: Wait, ladies first.
2: Thank you. I also went to community college, also for financial reasons, and I'm curious if you see any future where there might be research opportunities for students made available at the community college level.
0: Ooh, interesting idea. Yeah. I don't see why not. So, you know, in the college itself, the infrastructure to put in place a significant lab is really huge. But I don't see an impediment where community colleges couldn't align themselves with biotech companies, pharma companies, chemistry companies, et cetera. I mean, we would take interns and things, but you could have, maybe there are such programs, I don't know about them. You could have formal alliances where people could come in and do a project. You know, and I think that's incredibly feasible and doable, and I had not thought of it. So that's great. Thank you.
1: Very nice.
3: Hey, fellow alum. Question for you. In the year that you received your Nobel Prize, had you been on the committee, who would you have given the prize to?
0: Well, the committee's got 40-some people, so my vote would have been one out of 40-some. There are two people who I... So after I won the Crawford, I do get to nominate. So I've been nominating for a while. And there are two people who I believe deserve a Nobel. There's a lot of people, one of which is in the room someplace here that you could argue should get a Nobel Prize. Steve Hedrick, who's professor emeritus. One of the most impactful discoveries of my scientific life was something called the T-cell receptor, which is how lymphocytes, how all our white blood cells recognize pathogens and everything else. And we didn't know that until 1980, I'm going to say five. Can't remember what year it was. Could be three. Steve will correct me later at dinner. But there are a lot of people involved in that. Nobel Prize, only three people can ever win a Nobel Prize. And so that's a challenge. Yeah. But there's another fundamental discovery, which is this: the ability of lymphocytes to have distinct functions. And so you can think of them, we call them Th1s and Th2s, and there's a whole bunch of them. But there's classes of lymphocytes that drive allergy versus other diseases and other responses, viral responses, other things. And there's a couple of people called named Tim Mossman and Bob Kaufman who discovered that at a biotech company, I might point out, in the Bay Area in the early 80s. And they really showed for the first time that these distinctions exist, which has really changed, again, the fundamental way we think about immunology. And I still to this day believe that that's worthy of a Nobel Prize.
1: That's great. Thank you.
4: You're now in the process with Sonoma of translating some of the research that you've done. And in 2021, you raised a lot of money. So what did you do? What was the process, the experience of convincing these investors to believe in that pretty basic research at the time? And what, you know, just thinking about the progress of getting to a product, what are the hurdles that you've had to overcome to this point?
0: How much time do I have to answer that question? I'll give you a short version of this. So, full disclosure, yes, I helped start a company in 2019 with a colleague and friend of mine, actually three colleagues and friends of mine. I'm called Sonoma Bio. And the goal of the company is to take the information we got that ended up winning the Nobel Prize several years later and create a new therapy based on cell therapy. So the idea is we take cells out of patients who have autoimmune disease. We re-engineer in the lab the regulatory cells. So that is these cells that we know are responsible for keeping most of us safe, but don't work as well as they could in these autoimmune patients. We re-engineer them in the lab. We grow up a boatload of them. We put them back. Okay. And now, so we do that. And I'm actually an advisor for the company. I'm not with the company any longer. And there's about four or five other companies doing the same thing. And there's a bunch of academic groups doing it. And everyone has a slight twist on how they do it. So the idea really is to not treat disease, but if this works, you'll restore someone's normal, I will say homeostatic immune function so that you'll convert these cells so that they respond to that disease, but you won't disturb the rest of the immune system like most drugs do. And so everything else should still stay intact. Now, we're in clinical trials. I don't know if that's going to work yet. No one knows if that's going to work yet. But your point was, how do we convince people to give us a bunch of money to do that? And the reason we were able to do that is my oncology fellows and colleagues and friends have proven that you can take cells out of a cancer patient, engineer them in the lab, grow up a boatload, give them back, and cure those patients. And so that is a viable drug. I mean, it has to be significant, right? It has to be a big deal, but it is. And you can cure people doing it. So the oncology people basically paved the path for the autoimmunity people. It's a little easier on oncology because patients were probably going to die. And so they don't have a lot of options. A lot of those patients didn't have a lot of options. They do now. Autoimmune patients, not a lot of people die from rheumatoid arthritis or psoriasis or some of these other things, right? And so the safety bar is higher. But I think we're getting through the safety bar pretty readily. We understand that. And so the oncology people gave investors enough confidence that this is a viable therapeutic drug. And so now we just need to prove that we're right so that they can say that they're right.
1: Great, thank you. Question.
5: Hello, so I'd like to ask about the point you made about, I guess the approach to risk in the general public generally being much more risk averse than what would happen in academia. So my question is, did you sort of see that when you went from the transition to academia into industry? And what was your approach to, I guess, making what would normally be an acceptable risk into one that's, making a risk that's probably more acceptable for academia, but less palatable in industry, and then just communicating it to those people?
0: Yeah. So it's a great point. So I didn't go into this, but when we did all the work that got the prize. We were funded by Bill

0: Gates and Paul Allen. So Bill Gates and Paul Allen were the two richest people on the planet, right? They were not in this business to make money. They were in it to make a difference. And so their motivation is different from every other venture capitalist I've ever met and worked with. They all want to make a difference, but they also all want to make money, right? That's part of the deal. And which is the way the system works. It's not a judgment thing, but it's different. And so right now, in particular, in biotech and in pharma, which reports its earnings every quarter, risk tolerance is pretty low. It's extraordinarily low right now. And I think that's a big problem. I think that there's a huge gap because there's a ton of capability in the private sector, which is focused on very narrow questions, very short-term questions. So academia doesn't do that, although given the current funding situations, there's nervousness around this, and I get it. That's why grants are 5 years. A lot of grants are 5 years, right? Because it takes that long to figure something out. So stopping them at two is going to be devastating and is incredibly short-sighted and shooting yourself in the foot and lots of analogies you could use. So how do you get that risk tolerance back in the private sector? I'm not so sure. I think that, to me, is a huge challenge. And I don't know what the answer to that is. I know that a lot of people are trying to figure out how to do that, and maybe there's a role for foundations as opposed to venture capitalists in doing some of that. So I think being able to bring that risk tolerance back into a part of the economy that can make real progress is a tremendous opportunity, but it's really a big challenge today.
1: We heavily concentrate U.S. biomedical funding in a small number of elite institutions like UCSD and institutions in the Bay Area and Boston. Based on the best data we have, publications, patents, startups, or clinical outcomes, do we actually know whether this concentration maximizes total national innovation, or might a more geographically distributed funding model produce more breakthroughs per dollar?
0: I don't think we know. I would be shocked if we knew. I'm not even sure how we would know, to be perfectly honest, whether it works or not. I'm not sure how you'd measure that. I will say the one benefit of doing that is by having talent in a particular area, there's a lot of cross-fertilization. So whether that's in engineering to biomedical research or chemistry or physics or what, you know, instrumentation, et cetera, having that co-located at some level is some level synergistic. So I think there are some advantages to doing that. And I'm sure you see that on this campus, right? There's, and actually some of the appended institutions around here. So I think there's an advantage to doing that, but can I actually prove it's better than a distributed model? No, I am 100% sure we are leaving really good ideas and good people behind because they live in a non, you know, they live somewhere in rural Oklahoma or wherever, right? I mean, there's plenty of smart people all over the country that are not willing to come to one of these places. And so I'm sure we're leaving things on the table we shouldn't. But would a model that enabled someone in a non-centralized area be efficient and effective? I don't know how to answer that. I really don't.
2: Great. Thoughtful.
0: There was something over here somewhere.
2: Yeah. Yeah. One more question here.
3: How do you approach conversations with a person or people that have major misconceptions about how science works?
0: I ask why a lot. Why? Wait, so tell me what got you to that point. So for me, sometimes it won't work. So let me tell you right there. Sometimes it's not going to work. But my strategy is to say, why do you think that way? How did you get to that point? Let's talk about that. And I try to initially at least listen. Not interrupt and say you're wrong. No one likes being told they're wrong, including me. No one likes being told, and I'm wrong a lot. I still don't like hearing it. So to listen and try to understand, and then have a dialogue. It's challenging, and sometimes it does not work. I mean, I've had to walk away from conversations. Like if I

0: stay here, it's going to get ugly, so I'm going to leave. But a lot of times people, get a perception and part of it's right, but not all of it's right.
1: Yeah.
0: Or it's different from me, so I'm not even going to say right or wrong, but it's different from me, and they might value something that I don't value the same way. Okay, that's a value difference. So fine, I'm not going to suggest that my values are better than your values. That's silly. So, but it's really listening in dialogue and asking them how and why and you know, where does this come from, and help me understand why you think the way you do, without sounding
1: beautiful.
0: Patronizing. That doesn't help either.
1: That's beautiful. Can we do one more? Yeah, one more.
0: I'll try to make it short.
2: Thank you. Yes. I'll try to make it short too. Question I have is that right at the moment, one of the most horrible things that are happening to us is that people from all around the world are no longer flocking to America because this is the place to come. And that is going to put as big a crimp in our science as any of these other things we've been talking about. And, you know, I'm like, in a very tiny way, I'm sort of a little bit of that kind of system. And I think once we lose that, we lose so much that we're going to really, really regret further down the line. How can we get around that?
0: Well, that comes back, I think, to what Kit was saying earlier, which is until we change the mindset, and some of that, unfortunately, is politics, but until we change the mindset that we're going to support this, you're absolutely right. And in fact, it's even worse. Not only people not coming, people are leaving.
1: Mm-hmm.
0: And that is going to be a tragedy if we can't find a way to stop that. But it's not going to stop unless we recommit to supporting fundamental research. And so, you know, again, whether it's writing your congressperson, all of those things are good. I'm not sure what the most effective thing is going to be, but I think we have to do that because you are absolutely right. And it will affect progress, it will affect innovation, it will affect the economy, it will affect national security. However you want to phrase it, it's going to affect all of those things in a negative way. And that is a big concern. You're spot on.
1: Well, thank you. That was a great way to wrap it up. So please join me in thanking Fred.

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Tonight on UCTV.

We talked to people, alumni and other people in industry, and asked them, what are the kinds of things that you want our students to know before they come to you?

0: for permanent jobs. They wanted our students to have more hands-on experience in the winery after the fermentation. What this course does is it takes those wines just after fermentation and allows our students to take them and go from blending of those wines all the way through packaging. So it allows them to really apply what they learned in their lecture classes in a hands-on way to really understand the sensory properties of wine. How does the wine smell? How does the wine taste? How does it feel in the mouth? And having the knowledge from this course will allow them to do that even better.
1: So this course is great because it's really hands-on. You know, we're actually in the winery. We're doing all the things ourselves. You're getting to act as the winemaker, making the blending decisions. But then you also get to be the cellar hand, doing the physical labor, running the analyses, getting the data results, interpreting them, and making decisions based off of those. And gives us practice in making these decisions in a very low-stakes setting. So it's really an all-encompassing course.
0: This is a toolbox to make the best wines possible, or to take problem wines and figure out how to solve them. And so they're becoming basically creative problem solvers, making hopefully the best wine in the world when they leave here.
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0: Welcome to the 31st annual Writers Symposium by the Sea at Point Loma Nazarene University. I'm Dean Nelson. I'm the journalism faculty. And tonight we have the privilege of talking with the great Jamaica Kincaid. She writes, hold on. Somebody wasn't paying attention. She writes essays, novels, short stories, and really long sentences on topics of displacement, family relations, gardening, and the unquenchable human spirit. Welcome to the Writers' Symposium, Jamaica Kincaid.
1: Thanks.

0: You did that on purpose.
1: Of course they did. Of course they did. All right, so let's start this way. Your first full-time writing job was doing the Talk of the Town column for The New Yorker, right? That's yes. An amazing first job. Who gets to do that?
0: I didn't know that it was an amazing job. I didn't know what The New Yorker was. In fact, when I came to America as a servant girl taking care of little children, and one of the family, the second family I lived with, the father was a New Yorker writer, and I didn't know what it meant, but he had these, the couple had these wonderful friends who were all very kind to me, one of them being David Halberstam. And I remember when I decided I didn't want to go to college after all, he walked me around the block. He and the person I, the father in the family, walked me around the block 90 in Madison and 90th and 91st, over to Park Avenue, down, and then back over to Madison, telling me I should go to college. And the thing they said that was that made me say, "Oh, all right," is they said, "Well, even if you just sit under a tree and read some Shakespeare." And I said, "Oh, that sounds wonderful. I'll do that." So I went to college, a Franconia college, a college that was for hippies. I love hippies. And it was in Franconia, New Hampshire, not far from where Robert Frost lived. And Leon Botstein,

now is at Bard, was the president, who's the youngest president in the history of colleges, I suppose. And so I did that for a year, and I decided, but

0: girl changing someone's diapers and you want to be a writer. Well, I wanted to be a writer. And I went to New York and luckily enough met a lot of interesting people who mostly were gay men. And they were extremely wonderful to me for, I don't know why, because I clearly wasn't a gay man. But one of them, the genius George W. S. Truro, I'd said something and he laughed so hard and he said, "Would you like to meet Mr. Sean?" I had no idea who Mr. Sean was, but I said, "Sure." So he took me to lunch with Mr. Sean at the Algonquin.
1: This was the editor of the New Yorker.
0: The editor of the New Yorker was William Sean. And I went to lunch with Mr. Sean, in which case I ordered the most expensive thing on the menu. And then I noticed that he only had a slice of pound cake, and I thought that I'd used up the lunch budget. And he said to George, "Well, tell her to give it a try." I gave it a try, which was, I wrote about the West Indian Day Parade in Brooklyn. And I made notes and I typed up my impressions. And I gave it to him. And I thought, well, he'll ask one of the writers to write it.
1: Because you just turned in notes.
0: I just turned in my notes and my impressions.
1: And that's what got published.
0: That's what got published.
1: So this is what is, I think, just so amazing about your career is your columns for that for that magazine were just observations, notes, things you overheard. As I recall, one of your columns was just the expense report.
0: Oh, that was my favorite. yes. By that time, I had felt a kind of permission by Mr. Sean that you should try things. So, he published, not only did he publish it, the things I had written, my notes, but he paid me $1,000. In 1973 or 74, $1,000 was a lot of money. I naturally went to Bonwit Tellers and bought clothes.
1: But this is what mystifies me, is it resonated with readers.
0: Well, again, I had no idea that that there was a reader. I there would be such a thing as a reader, that I should please a reader. I thought I wouldn't have been able to say it quite so then, but I, to this day, I still think it's a reader who should please me.
1: Really?
0: Yes. Yes, should say, and the way you please a writer is by reading their work. But a writer should never write for a reader. Imagine, well, I use this example, but here's another version of it. You're a faith-based university. The Apostle Paul wrote all these letters to these various shans. Galatians, Corinthians, all these.
1: Ephesians.
0: Ephesians.
1: You want me to keep going? I know these.
0: A lot of them.
1: Yeah.
0: He wrote these letters to them, and I actually believe the Galatians were not happy with their letter. I read it recently, and I don't think...
1: It was a little harsh at times.
0: He could be very harsh, and I think that they just ignored him. It was something about love, and you act on something. But I was sure they didn't like it. In any case, there are no Galatians today. There are simply none, and then there are Paul's letters to them.
1: Oh, so I see where this is going.
0: Yes.
1: So,
0: yes, you can't.
1: This is why the audience doesn't matter.
0: Doesn't matter.

0: Doesn't matter. There'll always be an audience if you write something good.
1: All right.
0: Yeah, and Paul did write something good, even though I disagree with him on so many things.
1: Not that this is going to be all about the Bible, but didn't you at one point say you didn't like the New Testament because it reminded you of People magazine?
0: I did. I did. Favorite.
1: What exactly made you think of People magazine? We're going to move on to other stuff, but yeah. I am curious about this.
0: Well, if you, you know, if you were, for instance, to take a tour of Israel, not that you would right now, but you would find that there's a place where Peter met Jesus. You would find that there's a place where this person met that person. Or, well, the beheadings on the platter.
1: Yeah, that whole John thing.
0: Yes.
1: Yeah.
0: Too many, the doubting Thomas. And I just found them after a while annoying, whereas the other part of the Bible, what you call the Old Testament, is just full of these dramas and these, even the little individual thing with, you know, what to do with Hagar and Ishmael. Oh, send them out into the desert and maybe we'll never see them again. Of course we do. You know, there are just so many incredible things, and I just have always found the New Testament sort of a problem, except when I got to Revelations. I loved Revelations. It was
1: really
0: so, yes. It was.
1: I thought I was hallucinating when I read Revelation.
0: You probably were. It was terrifying. The part I remember one part, the first frightening part was when they turned to the rocks and the mountains, and the rocks and the mountains turned their backs on them. And I had no idea that rocks and mountains could have backs, that they could turn on you.
1: All right.
0: So just telling you. So yeah. Anyway, I don't, this is not a faith conversation, it's just a reader conversation. So that if you were, my interest in asking ridiculous questions about literature culminated over dinner when I asked someone who is very interested in Homer why there are no fish or is no fish, are no fishes in the Odyssey.
1: Is this something that has plagued you for a long time? This
0: it
1: is
0: did. I looked and looked and I wondered, why are they at sea? Is there no fish in the Mediterranean? In the seas there? It's the little detail. So that... Sorry?
1: What? No,
0: did someone say? Oh, I thought someone said something.
1: Yeah, there's no audience out there, remember?
0: But no, I find these questions very interesting as I'm reading, and I will then write a long sentence about it.
1: Yeah, yeah, we've read those, and they're awesome. So as I understand it, it wasn't until maybe you were age 19 that you had read a book that wasn't by a British author. You had read Dickens, Austin Keats,
0: yes.
1: Shakespeare. All that was the King James Bible.
0: Yes.
1: That was your reading.
0: That is true.
1: Until age 19.
0: Yes, I thought that literature, as we know it, had been this wonderful, fashionable thing, like a kind of skirt or something, you know, that you wore, and then after Rudyard Kipling, people stopped doing it. So that, for instance, Lady Chatterley's Lover which was

0: banned in England, and somehow someone got it back to Antigua, and this person's sister stole it and lent it to me because they knew I liked reading. And I read it and I read it and I thought, what's the banning? What's going on? I couldn't find anything objectionable in it. And then I found a Penguin, which used to be a cheap paperback publisher, had a book called Lady Chatterley's Daughter. Now that was a book.
1: You learned a few things in
0: I learned many things I've never forgotten. And so, but to your point of not reading serious literature, I didn't know it existed until actually I went to live with the family who had the children, and the father encouraged me to go to college. Then they had lots of books. I found Nabokov. The first thing the mother, who was a feminist, gave to me was Simone de Beauvoir, and I read that. And a feminist completely, but I often would disagree with things that she would say, though I can't remember them now because we're all so beyond that, yet we are not. But yeah, I'd never read a book, and then once I started to read, they had Nabokov, they had Catch 22, all sorts of American writing, which I never really took to very much, except for Percy, Walker Percy.
1: Sure. The moviegoer,
0: yes. Though then he too started to get rather funny. I remember a sentence he wrote in one of his novels in which he didn't like the way the Catholic Church had set up the mass, and he talked about guitar banging, ass wiggling nuns. Was one of the sentences.
1: Yeah.
0: And
1: memorable.
0: But he, yeah, the moviegoer is a great book.
1: Sure.
0: But I had never really read. A lot of my reading is from, you know, old books, and I fell in love with Bruno Schultz and a whole set of writers from a certain period.
1: I'm also wondering, though, how that had an impact on you as a writer, because of some of the very complex sentences that you write, and even going back to when you were punished as a kid, you had to write. Didn't you have to write Paradise Lost?
0: Books 1 and 2. I was 7 years of age. And yes, and of course it had the opposite effect of what the teacher intended. I fell in love with the Prince of... he becomes the Prince of Darkness, but he's really the morning light, you see, at first, Lucifer. He's the morning light. And the sentence is, better to rule in hell than to serve in heaven. That's the sentence.
1: That stuck with you?
0: 7 years of age.
1: Wow.
0: And
1: But I'm just wondering if you're having to copy books 1 and 2 and all of these British writers, do you think that had an impact in just these very complex structures that you write?
0: Yes, it does. But it comes from poetry, not the novels, not Dickens, not Eliot, not Trollope, not... what are the others? It came from poetry. I had to read, we all had to read a lot of poetry, Wordsworth, Coleridge, Milton, of course.
1: Sure.
0: Yeah, it came from poetry. And I think if I had had the courage or something like that, I would have written poems. They would have been very bad, but I would have written poems because I was very much, you know, the English, the colonial tradition was a lot of poetry, and usually poetry about England, about things you would never know or never see. It had a, and perhaps that was another influence, since I couldn't see it, since it wasn't familiar. It was a great influence on me.
1: Sure.
0: I had to imagine something. And,
1: okay.
0: And just to throw that in, I know there's a movement to self-representation and so on, and that's all very good, especially in history, in the realm of what is true. So that, for instance, that nutty person who's president talking about the conquering of the West and the blah and the blah, all of it existing only in his hair. That representation and all of that matters, but when you're creating something, it doesn't matter who looks like who, you know. It just your mind, and this is why I'm not particularly afraid of AI, or particularly, I could be wrong, but the thing to remember about this whole artificial intelligence business is it has no unconscious, and it can only tell you what has happened, but it doesn't know what to touch the table will create in you. And so don't worry about it. Let them do what they want. Let Sam Altman build a tower to himself.
1: So I'm glad to know we don't have to worry about AI. That's awesome.
0: Well, it's not that we don't have to worry about it, but we don't have to worry about it.
1: Got it. Okay. So there are some recurring themes in your books and stories. You've got these family dynamics going on all the time, particularly with the main character's mother.
0: Yes.
1: And would you say that for anybody, families are probably their greatest source of material from which they can write? I mean, if you had a happy family experience, do you think you would have become a writer?
0: I don't see why not. And this is something, you know, that people think that the unhappiness is some form of therapy, or you've let it all out, and it's really one of the problems with literature today, the memoir of the... You know, but no, I think if I had had, and in fact, the early part of say, for instance, the novel Annie John is very happy.
1: Right.
0: She has a wonderful relationship with her mother. The mother in these books, I can, since you may have read them, I can give you some understanding of what I might, might have been doing, was trying to do. For instance, take the myth of the Olympians. Their mother, father, their father, gave birth to them in the morning and ate them at night. Well, that's one version of a family, and I often thought our mother was like that. Gave birth to us in the morning, and when night came, ate us again. And so that's. But that doesn't mean she was evil. She was quite loving. When one of my brothers was in hospital, dying of HIV, and the other one was in jail because he had done something. They were both in these institutions, but they didn't like the food of the institution, and they also didn't like the same food. So she would cook them two different foods and take one to the jail, one to the hospital.
1: Wow.
0: That's a form of love.
1: Sure, sure.
0: Well, however, it would have been better if they had not been there in the first place.
1: Yeah, yeah. Yeah, that they kind of complicated things there, didn't they?
0: Yeah. So the thing that most interests me, whether I'm writing fiction, not whatever it is I'm writing, and that's another thing, if you want to talk about how do I distinguish between these forms, and I... how do I distinguish? The most important thing, I think, when I'm writing is a truth to something, and I don't really know how to explain it to you, except I do understand that the truth is more like a prism. It has many colors.
1: You can look at it from this direction,
0: yes,
1: or that direction.
0: Yes,
1: turn
0: yes,
1: it a little bit.
0: And angled, and it's all the truth. A lie, on the other hand, is just dud. So, for instance, what I just referred to, the state of whatever we call our country nowadays, delivered by, was a lie. The country wasn't just built by people moving forward and parting the Rockies with their gnaw-like hands, or is it?
1: It would have been Moses, but go
0: Moses,
1: ahead.
0: Moses, yeah. No, I was thinking of Charlton Heston.
1: Oh, yes.
0: there was a lot of things that were horrible, horrible done. So what we heard the other night was a lie, and the thing about a lie, it's like the another thing that man likes is coal. It's like it's just a dead thing. It falls to the ground. There's nothing to it. It has no prism-like beauty. That's a lie. But the truth, and it's all its complications, and one of the things about the truth is it's sort of, when you are trying to get to it, it forces you into all sorts of, positions, a moral position, a good, be able to tell the bad from the good. It's complicated. You do things for... you do the right thing for the wrong reason, the wrong thing for but it's not a lie.
1: Yeah, and that's why it's intriguing, is because you're exploring it. You're trying to at least address the question.
0: Yes.
1: So let me give you an example, not from Annie John, but from Lucy, where she says she would rather die than be an echo of someone, and that her mother's love was designed to be just that. And then she says, the times that I loved Mariah, it was because she reminded me of my mother. The times I did not love Mariah, it was because she reminded me of my mother. Can you explain that? Or I think maybe you just did when you were addressing.
0: Yes, the truth of the, yes, that it's complicated.
1: Right.
0: It's this and

0: this. They're both true. True. I loved my mother. I didn't love my mother.
1: Yeah. And then she realizes she had become
0: her mother.
1: Her mother.
0: Yes.
1: And this is, I think, one of the most beautiful things that you explore is this. Through your characters, your characters, and then the reader then gets to discover who they are and who they are not. And that's what I think is so wonderful about your novels in particular. It's this self-discovery.
0: That's so kind. And I can tell you with some certainty that no AI or ChatGPT could see what you just saw in that sentence.
1: Great. So you mentioned something about Annie John. There's something in Annie John where I want to ask if this actually happened to you.
0: Yes.
1: There's this wonderful story where she reads a story that she had written to her class, and they are in awe of her, and she is set apart because of what she has written. Did that happen to you?
0: Yes, though it was simplified in that my career as a young scholar, I was outstanding. Sorry, and
1: you just gotta say it.
0: My fellow students were often very admiring. And as I was telling you earlier, I had a classmate who he and I were, in his mind, we were competing for, because they ranked us. So we were either number one or number two. And very true is the person who came in last had to wear the dunce cap.
1: That really?
0: Is, yes.
1: Like a pointed?
0: Yes, it looked like a crown. It looked like something you desired, the dunce cap, and you were sat in the corner far away from the others. Nobody wanted the dunce cap. It was quite cruel. Anyway, it was.
1: You were set apart because of your writing.
0: I was because of my writing, my way of according to my teachers. not to be too religious, but the sort of thing...
1: You're at a faith-based school. You can be religious.
0: Okay. That's right. But the sort of thing I could do when I would do when I was there, I learned not to do it. It was, for instance, when we were told the parable of the loaves and the fishes and how it multiplied and so on. And the children, all of us were just very in awe of it. And I said to our teacher, But how did they like the fish, boiled or fried?
1: And, it's a fair question.
0: I thought so. Yeah. I was sent home.
1: You were sent home?
0: Yes. But I thought, you can't just give people fish.
1: Do you want it blackened?
0: Some hot sauce? Like the seasoning?
1: Yeah, exactly.
0: Yeah, it was not greeted with. But I was always the person who seemed to, and the poor teachers, because they were so proud of me. But then I would do something like that.
1: Right.
0: A lot of Annie John is true. But then I want to tell you how another. I sort of talked about Cronus in it, but one of the other layers of it is that it's the relationship between mother country and subject. Mm-hmm. Often the relationships in families were very much modeled on the relationship between the empire and us in it.
1: Sure.
0: That's one example of it. So it's not as simple as it as it seems, or as straightforward
1: as
0: it seems.
1: So, actually, if I could, I want to talk to you about your style, your writing style.
0: Ah, yes.
1: So let's talk about Girl, for instance. Did you know when you started that was going to be one long, that's 300 words of one sentence? You got a lot of semicolons and parentheses and commas and stuff, but that's one sentence. At what point did you know, I'm gonna just blow this thing out as one sentence?
0: Klosh, I wish I had that kind of confidence. I'm gonna blow it out. But it's I think I can name names because the person is dead. But there was a writer at the New Yorker named Ved Mehta, and he was, I'm going to say blind, but I think it's not the correct thing anymore. I'm almost 77 years, and I can't keep up with all the correct ways of saying things. But he could not see.
1: Blind is acceptable.
0: Oh, it is? Well, thank you.
1: Sure.
0: In any case, he could not see. And
1: what does that have to do with...
0: Girl, I'm coming to it.
1: Okay.
0: This is the second or third time today I've had to tell him, I'm getting to it. So, and the reason why I have to get to it, because you'll see the arc of it. So he had given us, I was then married, young, I was 28 or something, a copy of Elizabeth Bishop's the first poem in it is in The Waiting Room. So what is the name of that collection? It's a small book. He had given it to us for as a Christmas present, but I did not like him because he was very cruel to young women. The New Yorker had hired young women who'd had outstanding educations, Wellesley, Radcliffe, all kinds of places, and they'd hired them to be his amanuenses. And he treated them very badly. He would say things like, are you having your period? Did you wash your vagina today? I'm not kidding. These are real things. And he made them so miserable that I, a penniless black woman, young black woman from the Caribbean, decided never to speak to him. And he was a friend of my husband's family, so I knew him in a sort of intimate way. So he gave us this book for a present, and because I didn't like the way he treated these women, I decided never to read the book. But then one day, Sunday afternoon, I picked up the book Geography 3 by Elizabeth Bishop. The first poem in it is In the Waiting Room. And I picked up the book and I opened it and I read In the Waiting Room once. And then I sat down and wrote Girl. In retrospect, how I interpret that is it's as if someone opened a door and said to me, come in. And that's how I wrote Girl.
1: Wow. Wow.
0: So you see why I had to tell you about the blind man?
1: Yeah, I'm glad I was patient. So but you've got these other style things going, like with Mr. Potter, for instance. You've got repetition, and these things in parentheses, and you have him say the same thing over.
0: Yeah.
1: What are we doing there?
0: Well, the influence of that and what are we doing here is the King James Version of the Bible. You will notice that a story begins again, and it begins with and. Now, I had not understood the way I'm speaking to you about the importance of the conjunction. When you say, suppose you begin and, so this is and, there are things that come before and there, but they have not yet been clear or revealed, and in my imagination when I'm writing, and I do that, that's for that reason. I do not yet understand, but I understand what comes. And then the but often contradicts, and the contradiction is important and true too.
1: So that's why you keep circling back,
0: yes,
1: and bringing and doing the repetition and bringing it back to the present.
0: Yes.
1: That's actually brilliant. It is. That is brilliant. So basically what you're saying is you could have written the Bible. And you just ruined that microphone.
0: Yeah. And that was a sign of a transgression.
1: Okay, so
0: I could not have written the Bible, but it was a great influence. The other thing you say, repetition, is a big influence, is that when I was 7 years of age, my mother gave me for my birthday the concise Oxford Dictionary, and it was the concise of the concise. It was a small.
1: I mean, you had to have like a magnifying glass to read it, didn't you?
0: Well, I had 7-year-old eyes.
1: Yeah, okay.
0: And I read it as if it were a book. I would read it over and over, and it was fascinating. A to what we call Z, and then I would start again. And it has the influence of me repeating a word, but it doesn't mean the thing that it did before.
1: Exactly. Yeah, the new context changes the meaning of the word. Sure.
0: Yes, and to me, it makes... I don't know about the reader, but for me it makes the writing of it rich. I get so excited when I see that that will work and that I will still be true to the thing I am writing about. The idea that it could have this, you know, double meaning, yet the same meaning.
1: Right. So I've got to tell you what one of my favorite pieces of description from your writing is out of the autobiography of my mother. You've got this line that says, "My father's skin was the color of corruption."
0: Wow.
1: Copper, gold, ore. And then a few pages later, you say, "If I had loved him, had I felt sympathetic to him, I would have described it as the color of bread, the staff of life."
0: Wow.
1: That's you. That was, I read that and I just thought, oh my gosh, that is magnificent. Beautiful, beautiful description. You've got it everywhere.
0: And that's the Bible.
1: Well, there's some good description in there, yeah. So you mean that's the Bible's influence?
0: Influence, yes. That I would know the stuff of life, and I would know the color of corruption. I mean, one of the things that fascinates me about the age we are living in is that it's a kind of golden calf moment, you know, and it's being ground up and we are forced to eat it, but of course God forgets that we shit.
1: Can I just say that in 31 years of doing the Writer's Symposium, there have been some things said tonight that have never been uttered in these interviews.
0: I'm sorry.
1: No,
0: I'm sorry.
1: No, you don't need to apologize. So when, and then you've got this other line. We're going to talk about gardening in just a second, so just heads up. what there's this another beautiful line from Autobiography of My Mother that says, "Who you are is a mystery."

0: 3, no one can answer, not even you. And why not? And why not? The mystery of who you are, that's kind of a reason to write, isn't it?
1: Yes.
0: Is to try to address the mystery of who you are.
1: Mystery of who you are, to know, to find out, to attempt. Who are you? I mean, it's one of the things when, you know, people get married or form. You don't know who you are, never mind the person you've pledged your... and I'm not advocating divorce or anything, but it's something to remember that when you... However much you know a person, you don't know them because they don't know who they are. And that, again, is my other... not against, but to soften the frighteningness of AI. It can never know who you are. It can never know itself, because the person who has created it I find it interesting that, you know, it's created out of these things that are in us too, that the scientist, the chemist today, the third element, and I know nothing about the table, the periodic
0: elements?
1: Table.
0: Yeah.
1: The periodic,
0: okay.
1: I know nothing, but I know the third element in creation is lithium. I'm very interested in lithium, possibly for reasons that are not yet clear to me. But,
0: oh, they're becoming clear.
1: But they have noticed that people, communities whose source of water contains lithium has less crime, depression, and other sort of mental illnesses, whereas people whose source of water does not have it are very violent and so on. And the example, though they did not say Juarez, I think they didn't want to, but the city across from Juarez, El Paso, mm-hmm. has the lowest incidence of crime and depression and so on in the United States. And by the way, just so I can be in the RFK scamming club, you can buy lithium in 40 milligrams over the counter at a good health food store. I am going to have my own brand of lithium, okay? So to go back to the things...
0: I don't remember how we got there.
1: Yes. You have not been reading my books carefully.
0: We were talking about how one knows oneself.
1: Well, that's what I was trying to say, that even though those things, those robots, those whatever, because yesterday I was in, I think it was yesterday, where there was a robot dog sniffing and doing things. And he's made of we have in us the same things that are, because we are made out of dust and
0: stardust.
1: Yeah,
0: sure.
1: So, we're not. But the element of knowing yourself. The poor dog cannot know itself, or the poor person robot who looks like a person cannot know itself, because I know they say there's all this fear of one day it will surpass human beings, but I just sit on my little couch and say, let me see how this works. Certainly, whatever Elon Musk makes will surpass him, because that's a very low bar.
0: I think I mentioned we were going to talk about gardening. So
1: gardening.
0: No transition here. I'm just going to go right to, how is gardening like writing?
1: It isn't like writing for me so much as in the way I garden, I am writing too, so that I started to write about again my mother comes up. She always begins in these things, but I think and the Bible, you know, I bring that in. How did it come into gardening?
0: The Bible starts with a garden.
1: Exactly. I think I was talking to you today, and I was saying, well, you know, of course there are other worlds, because how would God know that it was good? And I will have these conversations with... but the Garden of Eden has, you know, everything. But there are two significant things, and they will make me argue with myself about the difference between creation and design.
0: Yeah, I made the announcement about cell phones. I know, yes. I know. What can you do? There's evil in the world.
1: And it follows us everywhere.
0: Yeah.
1: But the first two things would be the tree of life and the tree of knowledge. So I think the arrangement is significant. The tree of life is food, agriculture, and the tree of knowledge is horticulture. And invariably in gardening, so especially, you know, the great gardens of this, that, of England, Mesopotamia, the power. Anywhere you find gardening, you find that people have enough to eat, tree of life. And then they have things that they admire. They grow just for the sake of the beauty of it. And that beauty leads you to reflection, to wonder, to knowledge, is my interpretation of that particular section. Then as you go on and you read it, and of course the naming of things that God gives to Adam, there is I cannot tell you the importance of naming of something. Is to name something is to have power over it and to claim it, because when you can name something, you can remove all that it has been and give it a new life. Naming, when I'm teaching this garden class, one of the things I will let my students read is Columbus's journal of the first voyage, where he is not expecting what he's seeing. He's not expecting, he's going off to China or someplace to meet the great Chang or some, whatever he calls him. And so he comes on these islands, and he names them. The first set of islands is Cuba, Haiti, the Bahamas, of course, Puerto Rico, the Dominican Republic. Yeah, so he... and he's completely baffled, you know, and he this is a really great thing, you students of these issues of colonialism and so on. He looks at the scene, which he had not expected, and he keeps using the word paradise. He says it's a paradise, and if I were writing it, I would put, but I'm going to fuck it up. because that's in fact what

0: He does. And then the second voyage, he goes on, and he now is better prepared for things he might find, and so he can reach into his memory or of things he knows, so that when he comes across a Dominica, say, he finds it on a Sunday, so it's named Dominica. Mm-hmm. Antigua is named after a church in Spain. Saint Kitts is named because for him, in silhouette, the island looked like the myth of Saint Christopher carrying the stranger across the raging river, and at the end of the journey, it's revealed it's Christ. So that's how Saint Kitts becomes Saint Christopher, and it goes on. Like that, he reaches into his memory for the naming, and he names them and claims them in the name of the King and Queen of Spain. And I have 1492 is much more significant than everybody gives it credit for. It's the end, 1492 is the end of Portuguese power. Portugal ruled the world, the richest people in the world in 1492, and in the 15th century. The end of 1492, the world splits, and it's in this way. The Spaniards, in my view, the Spaniards, because of Columbus, gets this part of the world, or their influence, they feel wealthy because of this part of the world. And so they send their daughter, Catherine of Aragon, to marry into the Tudor dynasty, to strengthen the Tudor dynasty, to mm-hmm. strengthen the Spanish. Always making these alliances. Well, so what happens? Catherine goes to England. She can't produce an heir. It leads to the split in the church. Those are two things, and we haven't even mentioned the Inquisition, which took place in the same year that Columbus sailed. Sometimes I find it in records as the same day, but never mind, that would be too cute if it was the same day. But you know, when you look at these two things, and because after Catherine of Aragon goes to the Tudor court, and that whole drama of Henry and his wives and beheadings and so on, leads to the Elizabethan age, in which I think it's Hood, one of her pirates, who are called Sir John, this Francis Drake, Sir Walter Raleigh, and all of them. They're real thieves, but they're called pirates, but they're called Sir This. And one of them introduces a new trade to England. The new trade is the slave trade, and that begins the rise of England, which comes to America. And so, you know, when you ask me about gardening...
1: I was wondering when we were going to get to that. I mean, this is a fascinating history lesson, but I'm thinking, I did was ask about gardening.
0: It's not a history lesson. It's what happened.
1: Okay.
0: And when we say history, when we say the novel, when we say the poetry, and I'm speaking especially to people who look like me in the audience, young women, young men too, the categories that we are forced into are not appropriate for our experience. So the history, Tudor history, as it's written, is not capable of taking in what happened to us. The poem, the quart, the

0: certain forms, the novel, which I insist comes about as a distraction for people who are gathering furniture from mahogany trees and cotton, and which, by the way, extended the life of Europeans. They had warmer clothes. When you talk about these forms of saying what happened, certain people, the existing form of history, the existing form of Gibbon, for instance, is not appropriate for me to write a history. I can't write Gibbon. I can't write certain ways. I can't think of it in certain ways. And so to gardening, I can't write about gardening the way someone named John Hunt would. His gardening is, he looks out on the landscape and he says, the genius of the place. I look out at the landscape and I think, am I the genius or am I the place? Most likely I'm the place, because sure, the place and I are property. So this is how I came to gardening. I looked at it in a different way, the transformation of the earth's surface by European conquering power. And really, if it wasn't Europeans, it would be somebody, because right, we humans are shits. But just to say, how I came to gardening was beginning to look at all these things as I was being asked to read the Bible as a religious text, or the history of Columbus as the history. I couldn't do it.
1: Sure.
0: So I had to bring in all these things: the transformation of the West Indies, of fruit. The second biggest journey of the seafarers was Captain Cook, who transformed the West Indies with food from Tahiti and places like that. The breadfruit, which many West Indians know, is the real it's the real thing in the Mutiny on the Bounty. You know the Mutiny on the Bounty? The cargo was the breadfruit. The breadfruit was being sent to the West Indies as a cheap source of food for the enslaved. So how can I think of gardening without, how can I sure, garden without...
1: Sure, without that history.
0: Without that.
1: Sure.
0: And then, of course, a fortune is made by plant hunters going to China, India, bringing back seeds, because once again people were prosperous. They had things of beauty, you know. Mm-hmm. So you have Thomas Jefferson, whom
1: he's complicated, isn't he?
0: He's complicated, and I find great. Well, the great thing about Thomas Jefferson, he was a great writer, you know, and the part people like is the pursuit of happiness, but the best, the great part is the self-evident. When it becomes self-evident that you are not a table, but me, yeah.
1: That's something. So... We're gonna have to pull
0: Stop.
1: The ship into
0: yes,
1: the harbor here.
0: I know.
1: So here's I just have two other questions. One is, as a child, you prayed that God would let you come to America. Given what we have experienced in recent years, Do you think your child self would still pray that prayer?
0: Yes.
1: Tell me why.
0: I would rather go to America than any place in the world, especially England. Have you seen British black people? It's the worst thing that could happen to you, is to be a British black person.

0: I mean, but yes, I would still feel that way because actually it's very clear to me that I can say out loud, the President of the United States is beneath the contempt of this cup.
1: Okay, so you answered that question. So what a final question is, we have a lot of people who are interested in writing, becoming writers, want to get better at it. What advice do you have for them?
0: I've told you that, forget an audience, simply write, let Paul be your guide. The thing about writing is it involves something really all of us can, it involves something rather holy. It's called the word. And you can't, I mean, you can write anything, but if you're serious about it, it's the word. And it's not about money, though of course one must pay the bills and one must eat and so on. It's not about that. I don't hate to sound pretentious. Let me be pretentious.
1: But yeah, if, yeah. Why hate it now?
0: Well,
1: yeah.
0: Yes. Thank you. But it really is something serious to do, and it's not you know, one of the discouraging things. And I was teaching at Harvard. So many of my students, you know, brilliant people, they were on something called the National, Harvard Lampoon, and then they would all go off and work for Saturday Night Live or The Simpsons or some stupid thing like that. And they were so talented. It's not, I mean, I like The Simpsons, but I'd really rather read Elizabeth Bishop. And so on. But, you know, life is difficult, and maybe every once in a while you need Saturday Night Live or something, but really, don't do it. What my advice is, if you are serious about writing, is to remember that you are involved in something sort of unusual outside. It is the word, and as the book you hold most, you treasure most, says, in the beginning was the word, and the word was.
1: Yeah. Jamaica Kincaid, thank you for being part of our writers' symposium.

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0: Hello, my name is Ian Davidson. I'm talking about art, story and mind. I begin by acknowledging the first people of the unceded Aboriginal country around me. The Yuggera people were the first inhabitants of Brisbane and their descendants continue to live here. Likewise, if I were in San Diego, I would acknowledge the Kumeyaay people, the native tribes who were once the sole owners of the unceded land where this meeting is at home.
1: Archaeologists should always be mindful of and respectful to and about the Indigenous people whose land we occupy, whose past we study, and to whose future we might make a small contribution.
0: Here is the two-tweet take-home message. The role of art in anthropogeny cannot be understood by using concepts from modern students of art, since art theory and art philosophy have moved a long way from anything that led to them. Our goal is to understand how the modern concepts arose in hominin and human evolution. The fundamental point is that art is about a material intervention in relationships between people and the stories that define those relationships. There is fascinatingly little evidence of the use of material in relationships among apes, but we cannot engage in storytelling with apes. Really importantly, once people started to represent scenes, the art could stand alone without the artist, and the observers could infer their own understanding. The art seems to have an implicational meaning of its own. There are five steps of the story. First, we need a definition of art, which will encompass the early examples and yet lead us to a definition we can recognize. I will briefly make some points about claims for art among modern apes, and indeed other modern animals, in the wild and in captivity. I will run through some examples of early art from the archaeological record, and in the concluding two sections, I will summarize the implications of the first part of the talk for understanding what art is and how it came to be. I will end with some simple points about why scenes make a difference to the way humans see the world. What is art? Let's start with how art works. An artist makes a mark, they communicate with someone else about it, and that other person is able to see the mark and say something about it. It works for any form of art. Art is about people making marks meaningful and others understanding that is the case. From this, my definition is: art is the making and marking of surfaces where the implicational meaning of the images does not encode the full propositional meaning of the artist. An Oxford Dictionary definition instead emphasizes qualities such as skill, imagination, beauty, or emotional power, although it is circular to identify that creativity through skill and imagination, as we do. Our task is to investigate how these definitions came to be related. John Robb distinguished modern art, Art 1, with a capital A, from archaeological art, which I call Art 2. There is a third category, archaeological evidence that might or might not be on the way to becoming art, which I call Art 3. How do things that are called art, Art 1, in the modern world, compare with Art 3? Most works of art have a degree of uniqueness, even when a single artist, Picasso, paints a series of self-portraits, such as the ones on the right. In Art 3, we need repetition for us to recognize that the production is intentional, the things on the left. In Art 1, the work generally stands alone and is judged on those merits. For some, but not all, the skill in the production of Art 1 is shown through the resemblance between subject and object. While in Art 3, any meaning of the image is originally conveyed by speech acts by the producers, but an art object, by persisting as a material object, can stand alone such that observers can appreciate it separately from the producers. Rock and cave art gains some of their force from being persistent in the environment, but in Art 1, much of the force derives from its transferability. It can be moved from one context to another, and it can be bought and sold. Art 3 required social interaction between producers and observers, while Art 1 is open to all who can pay. What precursors might there have been for the distinctiveness of human art among the last common ancestor of humans and African apes? Given evolution by selection from a range of variation, it is not necessarily best to consider only chimpanzees as an analogy for the LCA, although in practice that is what we do. In addition, many animals, such as dolphins in this example, have produced marks on paper when interacting with humans. Those experiments depend absolutely on the judgment of the humans interacting with the animals. Nearly 20 years ago, I worked with others to consider what was involved with the evolution of human cognition from an LCA with abilities similar to a chimpanzee. We showed that it was possible to analyze chimpanzee behavior to show that their actions have semantic meanings, to use Phillimore's term, with the same case roles as among people. And the examples are all there in that table, if you can stop the video to look at them. In captivity, ever since Desmond Morris's experiments with Congo in London Zoo, such as this picture, mark making by chimpanzees and other animals has been said to be a sign of the similarity between the animals and the humans. More recent work shows that when captive chimpanzees are given the opportunity to make marks, they do not just do so at random. Ingenious humans can tease out some regularities, but it is not so clear that the chimpanzees assign any meaning to them. The captive chimpanzee Moja produced this scribble with the gardeners, who said it was an image of a bird. I think it looks like a TV performer. The ape was probably fortunate not to know that. Noble and I discussed the issues involved in accepting such a claim about the meaning of a similar set of lines. The understanding could only come from the humans in that interaction. Curiously, the different set of lines was also said to be a bird. The same restriction on interpretation applies to the archaeological record, of course. We cannot ask dead people about their intention. In the wild, there are a few recorded instances from chimpanzees in their natural habitat that might be related to art. The best documented is the practice of creating stone accumulations in particular trees. That occurs at 4 temporary research sites in West Africa, but was not reported from all other sites of long or short-term study in Africa. Related behaviour has been observed in zoos with one chimpanzee hoarding rocks to throw at zoo visitors. And just draw your attention to the fact that more authors wrote that paper than have actually than the stones that have been thrown in the study. In addition, there is a single observation of the use of a knotted skin in the manner of a necklace. It may be that the single instance of a knot is just as significant as the possible use as an ornament. Interpreting the archaeological record needs similar cautions. The earliest specimen generally cited is the engagingly attractive unmodified pebble from South African site of Makapanskat, which was collected by Australopithecines more than 2.5 million years ago. All modern people are familiar with the idea of seeing a thing as something other than the thing itself, seeing objects as representation of subjects. A carved stone as a human thinker seated on a rock, or marks on canvas as a picture of sunflowers. Our human ability to see one thing as another means that we can see the markings on the pebble as representations of a hominin or human face. If you are looking for it, you can see a face on the tree. But does that mean that the ability existed in a creature that was not even in the same gene?

genus as us. It is an achievement of humans, not an affordance of the object. All of the other evidence for early art and its predecessors is very late in the process of evolution of humans from those common ancestors, particularly in the most recent split from chimpanzees. That evidence occurred within the last couple of climatic cycles of the more than 20 cycles since the emergence of the genus Homo. I suggest all of the evidence that is reliable is from the last of those cycles of generally low sea level within the last 100,000 years. And they occur around the world in instances that are isolated, with the exception of the cluster of South African specimens and perhaps some Neanderthal examples in Europe, and at times when low sea level made substantial differences to the landforms, especially in Sunda and Sahel. European Neanderthals appear to have engaged in substantial behaviour that looks like symbol use, including the creation of rock structures deep inside a cave, use of feathers and shells, use of ornaments, rock marking by engraving, and mark making with ochre inside caves. Does this indicate a capacity for art? One view would be that despite several hundred thousand years of separate evolution, Neanderthals and humans converged on similar solutions to the problems of living. Explaining how that was possible without invoking a teleological progress is more difficult. We can also put the early marked objects onto a phylogeny. This is a phylogenetic tree derived from the statistics of evidence from ancient genomics. While the Makapansgat pebble is right at the base, or in this case the top, of the tree of the divergence of hominin variation, the trinil incised shell from Indonesia was made at the likely time of divergence between the lineages that led to Neanderthals in Europe and those that led to all other people. The dates for genetic divergence of modern groups outside Africa are all of the same order as the dates for the earliest cave art or the use of a boat to get to Australia, or the emergence of ritual burial in Australia. On this telling, both the variety of Neanderthal marking and the consistency of African mark making seem to be separated from the achievements of the earliest people to leave Africa during the last time of generally low sea level. So what does this tell us about art in any of its manifestations? Most importantly, mark making by itself is not all that art is. These kids are not just looking at their phones, they are finding the answers to their school assignments about what they can find of the meaning of Rembrandt's The Night Watch. They don't need to look at the picture, they can listen to the stories. Duchamp's fountain, of course, was surrounded not only by controversy, but by comment on the purpose of presenting a urinal as a work of art. The storytelling and the history of the piece became as important as the work itself. And as for Rothko, what can one say? I can say nothing, but we know that Rothko could. In essence, even in the modern world, the art is embedded within a culture that talks about and tells stories about the works. And the acceptance of the fountain and Rothko's paintings as art results from an expectation within our culture that the observer should be able to appreciate the work because it is presented as art, and that it may mean more than that which can be seen on the surface. In fact, it is possible to represent a single category of object, in this case birds, or none, in a thousand different ways. Some are easily interpreted from their iconic resemblance to their subject. Others require a story for their identification. All carry a story through the embedding of the object and the subject in the lives, cultures, and histories of the observers. And most of them do. Crucially, as exemplified by the Wonka Madla woman, Mrs. Hansen, illustrating in the sand her song about traditional myths for her daughter and me, the song makes the meaning of the drawings plain. As Nancy Munn documented, a simple sign such as a circle can have multiple meanings. The meaning is in the performance. The image, the meaning, and the story are irrevocably intertwined. All this means that what emerged during and through Art 3 was that the persistence of marks in the environment
made in repeated

patterns by people allowed them to carry stories, and I suggest made our minds. In an earlier analysis, I took the semantic meaning argument that compared humans and chimpanzees and showed the same case roles for early stone toolmaking. Importantly, six of those roles leave enduring material products. That sort of observation led McGrew and me to posit that the material remains created a new environment of opportunity and contributed to niche construction for early hominins. We see this as an anomaly, not analogy, between chimpanzee behavior and early hominin behavior. Something similar happened with the making of marks. There were physical traces of the agency, counteragency, object, and association between the action and the location, sufficient to identify the statistical regularities between mark and thing. But there are a couple of anomalies. First, the instrumental role depends on the perception of resemblance between the mark and an object. The engagement of the artist with an audience entails the communication of some information from the mark maker to that audience. Most importantly, this information is not about the mark, but about the resemblance between the object and the mark. And finally, the association with place depends upon the memory of the resemblance and probably the story. Phil Barnard developed a 9-subsystem model of human cognition, which emphasizes the interaction of subsystems within the mind. All but one of those individual subsystems interact with sensory perceptions from outside and produce sensory outputs to the outside. The internal workings can be simplified to become the working memory model of the mind. Importantly, the external relations can be with the minds of other people, encapsulating the social mind position, or with materials external to the body, encapsulating the external storage model. But the internal subsystem, labeled propositional here, does not interact directly with external inputs, and it is crucial to the reflectivity that, so far as we know, is unique to humans. It is at the heart of the anomalies I have just pointed to. Barnard and others argued that the mind of apes could be modelled with only 6 of the 9 subsystems, and the logic of the construction of those simpler models of cognition also produced an argument about how the 9 subsystem model evolved from a supposed 6 subsystem last common ancestor. I have previously offered a narrative that traces the steps that must have been necessary to move from hominins leaving signs of their presence to making marks, to using marks to convey meaning through pattern and repetition, to the use of repetition in ritual, with a side transition from making repeated marks to creating the circumstances for recognizing iconicity in what were otherwise primarily indexical marks. The final 2 stages to get from iconicity to art in a modern sense were the production of iconic marks in a way that observers could identify through nuances in the representation of the agency of the creatures iconically represented in scenes. And in doing so, the necessity of the nexus between the producer and the observer was broken. And yet, this untethering of the image from the social context of its production left the possibility that the scene could often be interpreted in various different ways. It seems to me that that is what post-Renaissance art developed, the delicious uncertainty of interpretation. Thank you. That's all I have to say.

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0: Welcome to the 31st annual Writers Symposium by the Sea at Point Loma Nazarene University. I'm Dean Nelson on the journalism faculty, and tonight we have the privilege of talking to the great George Saunders. He writes, not yet.
1: All right.
0: I think I had them in class, you know. Let's do this again. Tonight we have the privilege of talking with the great George Saunders. He writes short stories, essays, for places like The New Yorker, GQ, and elsewhere, and novels such as Lincoln and the Bardo, and more recently, Vigil. He's won pretty much every award there is for writing. He's one of those most beloved writers in the world, and he seems to be everywhere these days. And now he's at the Writers' Symposium. George Saunders, welcome to the Writers' Symposium.
1: It's so nice to be here.
0: So you were a delivery driver for your father's restaurant. You played guitar in a band. You read Atlas Shrugged. You went to engineering school. You worked in oil fields in Indonesia. You worked as a knuckle puller at a slaughterhouse. You were a roofer, a convenience store clerk. You wrote some stories, and poof, you're at the Writers' Symposium. Did I miss anything?
1: No, thank you, and good night.
0: Yeah. It's been delightful.
1: Yeah.
0: I just think you've lived, you know? All of those things have contributed to how the things you write about, and what you write, how you write.
1: Yes.
0: And is any one of those more influential?
1: No, it was kind of the process of learning what our culture was by having it hit me on the head over and over again, and kind of going through some, just those moments where money is tight and you can sort of see the abyss and you realize the abyss doesn't care if you fall into it. That was deep. And I think I kind of suppressed it for a number of years and tried to do Hemingway, you know, in Amarillo, Texas, that kind of thing. And then when I finally discovered a technical way to write, which was basically to free up and be funny, all that stuff kind of came flooding in, all the sort of hard knock experiences.
0: Yeah, because it really comes through. It just feels like you know the working life. That does come through. But I want to start with a high school teacher. I think you said she showed film strips of writers?
1: Yes.
0: And there was something about that energized you?
1: Well, there's something about her. Her name is Sherry Lindblom, and she was so funny and beautiful and really trusted us, but she was pretty strict. So the idea was you were to mind your manners, but I learned that if I could make a joke at the right minute, she would kind of be like, and then when I made the joke, she'd just give me a little smile, you know? And it was all about timing. If I had thought the joke up before, it wouldn't work. If I let it sit there for just a second too long, it wouldn't work. So that was one thing. But then she also had real deep respect for writers. And she saw it as, I think at one point she said it was like the culture's eyes looking back on itself. So she showed these very kind of cheesy, you know, those old film strips. But one was, I think it was like Nathaniel Hawthorne talking to some neighborhood girls or something. It was really weird. He was standing at a fence gesturing and they were looking at him. But this teacher...
0: And you longed for that.
1: I just wanted to be him talking to the...
0: Yeah.
1: But this Miss Lindblom really, or Miss Williams as she was at the time, really admired whatever he was doing. She thought it was central. And I really took note of that. Kind of the idea that you could go out into your culture, whatever it was, and whatever you found there was valid, and then you could turn around and kind of talk to the culture about that. That was long before I kind of knew I wanted to be

0: writer, that was something that really struck me.
1: Cool. And there was a teacher even before that who gave you a copy of Johnny Tremaine, I think. That what was it about that book?
0: Well,
1: that
0: this was, it was deep, because this was in third grade in Catholic school, and all these hot nuns.
1: May I just say, I've never heard that sentence before.
0: It was a very special school, but there's a nun named Sister Lynette who was younger, and she used to let me come after class and talk to her, and she'd tell me about her girlhood in Kansas. But I'm like, what, Kansas? You're a nun. You didn't have a girlhood, you know. Yeah. But at one point, she said this amazing sentence to me for a young Catholic boy. She said, "Me and the other nuns have been discussing you in the convent." First of all, you talk in there, that was one thing, but that you would talk about me was amazing. So then she said, I've got this book, and she's holding Johnny Tremaine with the Caldecott medal facing out, you know, and she said, the other nuns don't think you can handle this, but I think you can. I'm like, give me that book, you know.
1: Yeah. So,
0: and actually it was life-changing, because Esther Forbes is a great stylist, and she would do things with the language that even as a third grader, I pick up. So, for example, there's a part where she's describing how in the harbor, seagulls that were sleeping on the rocks overnight wake up with the sun. Okay. And the sentence she used was, on rocky isles, gulls woke. On rocky isles, gulls woke. But she left the comma out. And even at that age, I'm like, oh, that's better. Without the comma, that image burst in my head. And I just noticed that. So
1: you noticed that at 8 years old?
0: I honestly did. I knew it was wrong. I knew it was wrong, but I knew it was better. And that was weird. And then the other thing that happened is that language, that very distinctive language, got in my head, and I could do it. So I'd be walking around the school and narrating everything in her voice. So at that point, we didn't know any artists in our neighborhood, so I didn't think there could be an actual Esther Forbes. I mean, she lives somewhere in Boston or something. But so it was the effect of the language that I kind of viscerally noted. Then many years later on, oh, that's what you do. You micro-choose in a phrase. You exert so much control that some essential part of yourself gets transmitted.
1: Yeah, very cool. And then you discovered Kurt Vonnegut.
0: Later.
1: But... And I think what got you was that you had this sense of, if it was going to be great art or great writing, it had to be incomprehensible.
0: Right.
1: And then you read Vonnegut, who is so clear and also has some just absurd, vulgar stuff in it,
0: yeah,
1: which you've kind of accepted that
0: mantle,
1: haven't
0: you? Yeah, no, yeah, for sure. I did think, as a working class person, you know, I'd read Dostoevsky and go, what? It's a great art is that which you cannot understand, you know, and so I thought, well, you have to stand on your toes and reach, and maybe one day out of 20, you'll do something. And then kind of labored under that for a while. And then at some point I had a breakthrough. I had written this 700 page book. We were just married, didn't have any money, had two kids, and I was working as a tech writer, and I could sort of feel that dream of being a writer sailing away, gesturing at me obscenely. And I went to a friend's wedding in Mexico, and I told my wife, I came back, I said, you are sitting on a gold mine. I've got this novel, you know. So, so I wrote this novel over the course of a year of stolen time, you know, late at night, falling asleep at the desk and going to my job. And at the end, I had 700 pages of this book called La Boda de Eduardo, which is like Ed's wedding, you know. And I gave it to Paula to read, and did that thing that writers do, which is to kind of say, oh, by the way, finish the novel. If you don't mind, if you, yeah, whatever, you know. So she read it, and or she didn't read it. she
1: well,
0: read it.
1: Yeah, describe
0: yeah,
1: what happened.
0: Well, I joke about it now, but I had a lot on the line, and I gave it to her, said, you don't have to read it, then perched outside the door, and she was
1: because you said you were going to go someplace.
0: Yeah, just whatever. Read it next week. I don't care. It's a masterpiece. And and so I, you know, waited like a little gargoyle outside the room. And she's sitting, honestly, she maybe made it to page 5. And she's like this. because she knew what that had cost us as a family. And it was just an unworkable book, you know. So that was a bad day, I guess.
1: Yeah.

0: That would be sobering.
1: It wasn't, yeah. But then, I mean, artists in the audience will understand, it was so liberating. Because when you write a book like that, you kind of know all along that something's off, that, you know, you force through it. So when she had that reaction, I'm like, okay, I maybe I'm not a writer. It's perfectly fine. I give up. And then the next day I went into work, and I was working at an engineering company. I was a tech writer, which is kind of the lowest, you know, rung. And I was supposed to be taking notes on a conference call. I'm sitting there kind of depressed, kind of elated in a way. And I just start writing these, just without even thinking about it, these little kind of scatological Dr. Seuss poems. Da-da-da-da-da-da-da-da, you know, kind of a little pornographic, a little loose. And then, and
0: just to amuse yourself, right?
1: I didn't even know I was doing it. It was just, blah, you know. And then I would make a little cartoon and turn over. So I got that together and I almost threw it away. I thought, no, that's kind of fun. Brought it home, put it on the table, went to play with the babies. And then I hear from the other room the most amazing sound, somebody responding with pleasure to my work.
0: You'd never experience
1: not for a long
0: that.
1: Time. Yeah. It would have been a long time. All through grad school, you know, you give somebody your story. I read your story. It was interesting. You know, oh, no, not interesting. It's clear you really worked hard on it. You know, that kind of thing. But Paula was belly laughing at these things. And a little switch got thrown. And then about that time, I read Vonnegut and thought, aha, it's communication. It's not me being smarter and teaching or me standing up here and demonstrating all my, you know, travel or whatever. It's actual communication between two people. And that I knew how to do from being a person, you know.
0: So you published a story. Let me make sure I've got the name of it right. I think it was one of your first publications, mm-hmm. A Lack of Order in the Floating Object Room.
1: Yes.
0: That's what got you into grad school.
1: Yes, and that was actually before all of this we've been talking about.
0: So what was it about that story, do you think, got Syracuse's attention?
1: Well, it was...
0: Because I read that story, yeah. And it was interesting.
1: Yeah. Oh, well, now, all right. it was... that story came to me literally in a dream, which doesn't... You don't usually want to do that, like the penguin sword fight. You don't need that story. It came to me in a dream, and it was in that period, everything, I was just imitating Hemingway. I'd gone to work in Asia in the oil fields. I thought, that'll be great. Just do that in Hemingway's voice. And it wasn't working. And just, I had a dream in that peculiar voice, set in a kind of a theme park. And so it was just strange and kind of a sort of comic, I guess, in a way. And it was just, I think now I can see it was kind of this beautiful thing where the subconscious was trying to give me a gift. Like you're being literal, you're imitating your hero, but none of you is in your work. Even at this point, there's a lot of financial things going on. And so in this kind of beautiful but strange way, the subconscious was saying, here, take this. If you can use this, please use it to get out of this.
0: I'm giving this to you.
1: And no, it really felt that way. And it happened one other time, years later, the New Yorker said, we're doing this 20 writers under 40. And I was 39 in 8 months or something at that point. And they said, you know, and we'd like you to be in it. Do you have anything? I didn't have anything. So I sweated out a few things that wasn't working. And I was about to throw in a towel. And I had a dream. And in the dream, this girl that I used to date, and it didn't end well, she was in the dream. And she said, I just want you to know something. I have a baby now. I'm like, oh, I'm so glad. She goes, no, not just any baby. And in the dream, this baby comes crawling in. And he goes, it's quite true that we don't understand the full import of Einstein's findings.
0: The baby said this.
1: The baby
0: to you
1: said
0: in your
1: this.
0: Dream.
1: I'm like, well, you do have a baby. Holy cow. You
0: wow.
1: Know? And then I was like, no, I'm so happy for you. It's great. He's really smart. Oh, yeah, he's really. And then I look down at the baby and I notice that there's a zipper on his head. This is my dream life. So, and I realize that the baby is actually a robot. Or it had some kind of chip put into its head to make it super intelligent. That's the dream. So I wake up and I'm like, aha.
0: I got it.
1: Yeah, and that was a story that called I Can Speak. But it was a big story for me and it really helped. So that again was the subconscious saying, oh, you poor literal idiot, you know, have this. You

0: know, so.
1: Wow. Wow. Yeah. Well, props to you for paying attention.
0: Yeah. Well, I mean, there is a certain quality of those kind of dreams that is different from the one you think you should write and you shouldn't.
1: Yeah. Yeah. But you, so this first one though, the floating objects one, mm-hmm. it's in some sort of a theme park kind of thing. So many of your stories have either theme parks or amusement parks, and somebody is trapped in those amusement parks. Do you have some sort of a beef with amusement parks yeah. and theme parks?
0: Yeah, I had a very deep experience at Disney World. No, no.
1: Because they're awesome. They're, yeah. they're hilarious. But I'm just wondering, many times we're
0: yeah.
1: there.
0: Yeah. Actually, for me, I mean, this is a little bit of a maybe too inside baseball, but when I was in the Hemingway mode, which really means, you know, it's a kind of a, I think it's the default mode of American fiction, which is realism, in which you take the circumstances of your life and you slightly fictionalize them to make some point that you're already sure of. That's, I mean, that's bad fiction, but you know, that's kind of it. Like it's an encoded interpretation of your life with a kind of, I would say, too much control over it. So I was writing a lot of that kind of stuff. And at that time, it was Raymond Carver was very much in the air. So you'd have a story that was kind of terse. And at the end, it'd be some metaphor, you know, like if there was a marriage, the willow in the yard would wilt or something, you know, like that.
1: The dove dies.
0: Right, the dove, right, yeah. The dove died. So I was really just trying to break myself out of that mode somehow. And what I noticed was, you could take the stylistic approach of a kind of a realist, terse realist writer. If you put it in the Virgin Mary theme park, you're funny. And not only are you funny, but more importantly, your controlling mind that knows what you're trying to say gets disrupted. Because you put it in there and you're suddenly making jokes and everything gets destabilized. So in that's the moment when the sort of capitalist stuff and the stuff about that was actually my real life started to come in. But it was almost like you had to kind of rip the curtain a little bit and it could come through. And so mechanically, if I just put a theme park in, or a ghost actually, it makes me unsure of what the story is about. And then what happens, you start listening to the story instead of telling it. So it's almost like a technique to just disrupt the conscious mind, I think.
1: Well, so that actually explains why, so I think, you tell me if I'm right, if so many of your stories begin, like, we're already underway. Mm-hmm. And I just wonder, do you actually start the story that way and see where it goes? Or do you like to just start the story, but you already knew kind of where this was?
0: No, I'd never, I mean, in the best world, I never know where it's going. That's wow. My dream is to have just a, you know, in biology, the little seed crystal, and you start with that. And I'm kind of poking at it for language and for humor and for just something, certain sound. And then it grows naturally. And then at some point you go, oh, that's kind of like plot. Or this scene has made me ask a certain question, which the next one can answer. That's the best, because that's completely shorn of intention. You know, the kind of intention where the writer says, oh, it's going to be about this. And the reader goes, oh, it's going to be about that. So this Einstein, I think, said, no worthy problem is ever solved on the plane of its original conception. So if I start to tell you a story and you think you know what it's about, and then it is, we're both bummed out.
1: Yeah. Yeah, but, that's but not in, very appealing.
0: No, it isn't. And so this is goes back to the communication idea. If I say once upon a time, blah, blah, blah, and you lean in, and what happens actually is you, the reader, will make kind of a short list of possibilities of where the thing is going. Mm-hmm. So then as a writer, you're trying to both acknowledge that and subvert it a little bit. So that's really why we feel we're in a relationship. I knew a producer one time, and he was talking about a certain actress. And he said that this person, depending on the angle of which from which she was shot, was either really beautiful or kind of strange looking. And somehow this producer said, that's why this person's a movie star. Because you look at her and you think, oh my gosh, she's so, you know? Mm. And so even if the sound is off, your mind keeps going, who, what, I don't know what's happening. That's a great way to captivate somebody, is to be periodically clear and then suddenly come out of focus. So in a sense, I think that's the craft of the writer, is to try to be in it in a kind of, with a certain abandon that means that I am seeing you, I do care about you, but we're trying to have an adventure together. And that's tricky.
1: And it's an adventure that's already under

0: way.
1: Yes.
0: In many of your stories.
1: Yes, and what I sometimes I'll just lop off the first half of a page. You know, if I'm pretty, I was an engineer, so I'm pretty. I think of a story as kind of a machine, so I can kind of scan and go, yeah, that first three paragraphs is pretty good, but actually it's not adding much. So if you take it out, you get the benefit of that extreme compression, that kind of in media res feeling, which I think is another part of the communication is, you know how when you're walking along and through an airport or something, you hear somebody say, I will never speak to her again. You're like, oh my, and you kind of linger, you know.
0: Kind of lean yeah. in a little. Yeah.
1: So I think that's another kind of tool you can use. And it all is in the category of crediting the reader's intelligence. If I start at speed and you almost like a following a tour guide, you know, and I start at speed intriguingly and you follow me, we're in a pretty good relationship. Whereas if I have a one page epilogue that you're kind of like, yeah, come on. Then we're a little bit out of relationship. Mm-hmm. So.
0: Well, I love your stories so much, and I love your novels so much. But here's, for whatever reason, the one I felt most strongly about was your short story called The Falls. Hmm. There was something about that so connected me. And here's a guy who's a nobody, and he knows it. Hmm. And he's got this interior monologue that's going on about, you know, it's the self-recrimination, you know, he's just bagging on himself. And there's this other person that's in there who's so glad he's not that guy. And then wham, something happens and startles him out of this monologue. And he sees that he could be somebody else or that he's about to be somebody else. One of the things I love about that story is that the reader has to fill in the outcome. Hmm. So how did that come about where you didn't do the work for me? You made me do the work at the end.
1: Yeah.
0: I think he's different
1: yeah.
0: at the end.
1: Yeah. Well, on that one, well, I'll tell you the real, I mean, this. Sometimes I'm embarrassed to say how these actually happened because
0: no,
1: it's not
0: you're
1: a
0: at
1: lot
0: a writer's
1: of,
0: symposium. We want to hear these things.
1: Yeah. But it's not in my position, I'm not really thinking about meaning much at all. I'm thinking about almost like a roller coaster designer. I want there to be shocks and I want there to be. Mm-hmm. So in that one, I'd finished my first book, which is all theme park stories in the first person. And I wanted to do something a little more expansive. So I just started narrating this kind of monkey mind that I have for sure. And I do it in something I think of now as a third-person ventriloquist, which is I'm in this, I say, Frank walked down the street, and as soon as I can, I want to get into Frank's voice. It's a third person, but I'm really using his diction and his mindset. So that was this first guy. And so I wrote that, and I had a lot of fun with a very neurotic guy, set that aside. Oh, that was fun. I'll write another one. So I wrote another monologue, which was the second guy. Neurotic in a different flavor. He's a poet, I think, you know, if I remember right. So I had those two things, and I went, oh, God. Oof. And I literally just said, let's put them in the same story. Hmm. Why? Just because. It's the same idea as a theme park. If you disrupt your conscious mind by putting two unlike things together, the mind in revision will make them organic. So, and the only trick I had to do was I had them walk on the same path at different times, and they pass a disaster, basically. So then what happens to me is I'm a real, really obsessive reviser. And so in that story, a lot of it was just when do they switch speakers? And at the end, I had overwritten it to where you would know what happened.
0: Hmm.
1: And I thought, that's not really as interesting. And also, I'm not sure that there was an element, I don't want to give, there was an element of chance in it. This guy jumps into a river and we don't know if he's going to live or not. I didn't know either. No one could know, actually. It depends on the river, really, you know. So therefore, the meaning of the story had nothing to do with whether he lived or not. It had to do with whether he jumped or not.
0: Exactly.
1: Yeah.
0: It was, I'm being confronted with something. Will I do it?
1: Yeah.
0: And will I survive it?
1: Right. And the story was about him. He's a very good family man. He loves his children. And he sees someone else's children in peril. Will he jump or not? And the case has been made that he shouldn't. And the case has been made that he should.
0: Exactly.
1: So the story is such a beautiful form because you have to be very aware of what's the meaning I'm nurturing here. And the meaning of that was not, is he a good swimmer?

0: You know, and the meaning actually isn't even will he save those two girls. The meaning is would he jump? And the highest meaning is it doesn't matter. Well, it matters. He does jump, but we don't know about the outcome. So that it's the story is a very strange form because it looks like it's about one thing. But as Joyce said, there's the surface action and there's the understory. And in that one, it was kind of, I think, both men were in their own way kind of selfish. And we got the picture that that one was at least selfish in service of his family. So at the critical moment, that's, anyway, but yeah.
1: Love that story.
0: Thanks.
1: Love that story.
0: It was fun to write. And then I went to read it at a thing. And right before, because it's very monkey, there's a lot of monkey mind in there. And right before I read it, I thought, I wonder if I'm the only person who thinks this way. And then I read it and it was clear that I wasn't, you know, that people.
1: A lot of monkeys.
0: Yeah,
1: in the
0: a
1: room.
0: Lot of monkeys in their room.
1: Yeah, I want to go back to your corporate world writing experience because that was your early life. I've just got this picture in my mind that you've of your account of your car has died. Your wife is on bed rest because of a complicated pregnancy. Mm-hmm. It's winter in upstate New York, and you're riding your bike to work.
0: Yes.
1: Composing sentences.
0: Yes, and not only that, I had these winter boots that had an astronaut on them.
1: An astronaut?
0: Yeah, I don't know why. We were trying to, I had to ride my bike in the winter.
1: Did they glow? Like,
0: no, no, just like little decals walked? Of astronauts. I don't know, I was 38 years old. I don't. But yeah, no, I mean, and so I would ride to work, and it was actually one of the most beautiful times because we had, depending when you drop in, one or two daughters, and we had a little house, and we, you know, in love, and in a certain way, I kind of was okay with the fact that I probably wouldn't be a writer, which is very sweet in a way. Like I was,
1: and you're going to be stuck in this corporate thing, which was going to keep you from being a writer because now you have two kids.
0: Kind of, but also I've got this corporate thing.
1: Yeah,
0: and I've got insurance, and in. At that point, it was like, okay, if I don't screw up, I can have something like a middle-class life for our daughters. That was huge. So I went from kind of like, I'm Jack Kerouac too. You know, I don't care about anything, to like Leave It to Beaver. And I love these people so much. Please don't let me fail them. So that job was a godsend. And I was very reverent about it. I was good at it. But meanwhile, I'm writing to work. And I thought, you know, if I could just write one story a year that gets published for the next 10 years, I'll be 44 or whatever I was, and I think I could maybe have a book, a small book. And so it was very sweet, you know, and sometimes there were days when I couldn't write, fine. Other days when the writing was on the way to work, just memorizing three sentences and trying to refine them as I wrote. And then other times, this was back in the days of WordPerfect. Anybody know, remember that one? Yeah. So I had set my desk up to be kind of maximum number of steps from the doorway. And so I would steal some time every day, depending on the workload. So I'd have the story up, and I'd be happy, like, oh, I'm doing it. And if somebody walked in, I'd have to hit Shift F3, which toggled the screen, and then change my posture, like, So I wrote a whole book like that, you know.
1: So you were physically toggling, not just on the screen, but you were going.
0: And I didn't even know I was doing it, but I would always try to look a little bit like, oh gosh, this technical report that I'm doing right now at work is so hard, you know.
1: So funny. You know, you also mentioned showing your manuscript to your wife. That's risky to show.
0: Have you shown your manuscripts to my wife?
1: She liked mine better. I actually tell students, don't do it.
0: Yeah.
1: Don't show a romantic partner what you've written, because it's going to go one of two ways. Yeah. One is they're going to go, I liked it, and that's not helpful. Mm. Or I didn't like it, and now you have to break up with that person.
0: Yeah. Yeah.
1: Yeah. So that's a calculated risk on your part.
0: Well, my wife is a very wonderful reader. And we met in grad school. We got engaged in 3 weeks in the romantic Syracuse ambiance. And we've been married, I think, 38 years now.
1: Good for
0: and
1: you.
0: She's a great, yeah. Thank
1: yeah, yeah.
0: You. But she's written two wonderful novels. And so we, you know, looking back, it's so sweet. We were both in the program. She was a year ahead of me. And we would drive around and just.

0: argue about writers. Who, oh no, you can't possibly prefer that writer. You know, just kind of lively. And then she's just someone who we have shared, I think, spiritual interests. So she was raised in an evangelical family in Rapid City, and I was a very Catholic kid. And so, and of course, you know, around our kids, we were always one mind. And so with her, it's I would never try to publish without showing her. And she, I wait very late in the game to where I think it's finished. And then she has, it's, and, you know, I know her so well that if she has even like a slight, like, yeah, then I have to go back. But like when I finished Lincoln and the Bardo, I gave her the first third because it's a weird book and it's kind of risky. And I was a little, I didn't know. I thought it was good, but I wasn't sure. Gave her the first third, and she wrote me a little post-it note that I still have that I don't share the content of. But it was, that's why it went on, you know. So she's, it's an incredible gift that I have with her.
1: We all need people like that in our lives, but you're lucky to have somebody that you live with.
0: Very lucky, And who knows me? She, you know, if I, like I have, you know, I like to be funny. And sometimes that can be a little facile. And I also am kind of sentimental. That can go wrong. So she's somebody who really knows me well to say, this is 10% too easy. Or I had a story called Pastoralia, and we had a school bill coming up. And I'm like, I think I should sell that to the New Yorker for money, you know? Yeah. And it was too long because they have a limit. So I just lopped off a bunch of sections using my engineer brain, you know? And she read it. And she said, you ruined it. You took all the funny stuff out of it. She was absolutely right. So that to have that kind of person in your life is really, you know, the best, valuable.
1: You know, one of the themes, it seems like, throughout your stuff is the harshness of the world with these glimpses of beauty kind of sprinkled in. And your stories remind me of a line. I have a favorite writer who's also from upstate New York, Frederick Buechner, who says, here is the world. Beautiful and terrible things are going to happen. You don't have to be afraid. Your stuff reminds me of that Buechner line.
0: I've never heard that's beautiful. Thank you.
1: Yeah, So that's intentional though, right? Because it in your kind of worldview, the world is a harsh place.
0: It is, but also, you know, writers have limits. So for me, those early stories, well, the very early stories, a lot of my positive feelings about life came out too much. They weren't supported. They were just a little, like I really used to like Khalil Gibran and kind of cheerful, you know. So the early stories were working too hard to emphasize the positive. Then when I hit this period we talked about earlier, the sort of hidden fears I had about life and I think it's some idea that it actually is very harsh came out. But I in those early works, I kind of felt like I'm not quite doing justice to the beauty. I mean, I had a lovely family life, and that's a harder task, actually. Somebody said, happiness writes white. It's hard to, technically hard, to do justice to human friendship, love. You know, so I think for me, it's kind of a, it's the thing I'm really excited about going ahead is, can I get that mix right? Because life is incredibly harsh. And sometimes, you know, as you get older and you get lucky, you think the harshness has vanished, you know. Or you also think that you're somehow luck is related to your virtue, which is another fallacy. So I think somehow there's a vision I want to get that fully credits. I had a beautiful day here today because this is an incredible community. And to meet your students and your faculty, last day of my tour, my heart is very full right now. And you're an amazing person, as you know. but you know, so that's true, you know. And at the same time, very sad things are true. A great artist can get both of those. I haven't got there yet, but that's kind of my aspiration.
1: Well, you've got this image, though, that you've said where in your work, you like to visualize good and evil like these two football players in a peewee football game.
0: Yeah.
1: Where they've got all their pads on and they just run at each other.
0: Yeah.
1: And so that's what you do, right?
0: Yes, I hope so. But also now I'm getting a little tricky with myself because I'm starting to realize that they're both on the same team.
1: You know? Whoa.
0: In other words, I don't think,

0: think that energy is working. You know,
1: not see them as evil takes a little bit of humility on our part, wouldn't you say?
0: 100%. And it takes, yes, and clarity. You have to say, you also have to say we're on a spectrum of sorts, you know. As one of the things you learn as a writer is you can imagine pretty much anybody. If you said to me, do a 90-year-old, very bitter woman who can barely move, I can do that. I've had sore knees, I've been pissed off, and I've gone from being 20 to being 67. Just turn up the volume in each of those, and there she is. Edamame, you know.
1: Edamame,
0: yeah. Edamame, or whatever. But yeah. But you know, when I was a Catholic kid, in Chicago, the nuns, actually, I joke, but they were amazing. And they were also kind of Dorothy Day era progressive teachers. And I don't know if it came from them, but I had an idea as a young kid that Jesus had this quality of being kind of a novelist in a sense, in that he was so, his phenomenon were so pure that when he saw you, he almost was you. He had no projection. He just loved. And therefore, when he interacted with you, he inflected you in the most positive way.
1: So the image of God in him reflected the image of God in me,
0: yes.
1: And they saw each other.
0: Yes, and God. Like the woman at the well.
1: Right.
0: But also the money changers. Mm. So I don't think he was angry the way we would be angry. But in Buddhism, they would say he was a wrathful teacher. So that got into me as an aspiration to be able to, well, not to be like that, because that's but to write like that, to say, okay, let me put this character here and try to identify my projections and my intentions and get rid of those and just see the person. The superpower if you could do it. And it does kind of destabilize good, evil, right, wrong, for at least the space of the story.
1: But you make it really clear in your stories that the world actually doesn't care whether you survive it or not, whether you do well or not, whether the abyss finally opens and swallows you up.
0: Yes, sometimes, you know, in certain situations, it doesn't care. Now, the part I'm not as good at is in certain situations, it cares beautifully. So in some of the stories in 10th of December, I started to kind of go, oh, I'm getting it. Like in the title story, there's a moment at the end where the community kind of does come together for the guy. So it's for me, it's a beautiful craft because it leads you morally in a certain way. And as you do it more and more, you start to understand parts of your own mind a little bit. So I've always believed that community is real, but I was having trouble getting it into the stories. And then here comes just on its own, you know.
1: So you spent most of your career writing short stories and essays and things. And then Lincoln and the Bardo comes along. And you wondered if this was going to be a career killer. Yeah. Why?
0: Lincoln. You know, I'm writing a novel about Lincoln. How? Okay, go ahead.
1: Who hasn't?
0: Yeah. It's on South Park, you know.
1: Yeah.
0: No, I mean, part of it was that I'd written that book 10th of December, and I really enjoyed writing it. And but many years before, when our kids were little, we went to D.C., and we were driving past that cemetery. And my wife's cousin said, did you know that Willie Lincoln was buried in that crypt? I said, who's Willie Lincoln? You know, I didn't know. And then she explained that the newspapers had said that Lincoln had actually been so grief-stricken that he went into the tomb. Wow. And so as a young father, that was moving. It was also back during the Clinton era. Not even just the idea that somebody could leave the White House on their own on this kind of mission was fascinating. I thought, oh, that would be a great novel for somebody. Because my skill set at that point did not encompass a book like that. So I just said, okay, well, that, you know, let's not mess anything up. Your career just started, and I knew I was getting successful because of these funny short stories. So I let it go. And I researched it a little bit, and I tried to write a play, and I just kept saying, don't do that, because it's sort of like the thing a person would do at that stage in their career when they got arrogant. You know, and I could just read the reviews, you know, so I didn't do it. And then at one point, the 10th of December came out. It was a big success, bigger than I ever imagined. And I just thought, wow, I do not want to be the guy whose gravestone reads, avoided that which he most longed to do, you know. And I really had, I thought, hey, I should try it. So I gave myself basically a little 6-month contract. I said, just try it.

0: And if it's stupid, no one ever has to know. And that gave me the freedom. So it was partly that it had to be, I knew, a little more earnest than I was used to doing. It also had to be a 19th century voice, which is not really what I was known for. So I did it 6 months and I gave it to Paula. And she wrote me that note and I said, okay, we'll do it.
1: Keep going.
0: Yeah.
1: One of the things I so admire about that novel is the fact that you went from short story to writing that, because you said you can't cling to the thing that got you in the door. You
0: yes.
1: can't just keep being a short story yeah. writer forever.
0: Right.
1: You got to take the risk of doing the novel.
0: Yes, but that's terrifying, especially because my first book didn't come out until I was 38. And I just barely, you know, figured that out. And suddenly my dream was coming true. And then you're like, okay, I don't want to do anything.
1: Let's ramp it up a little.
0: Yeah, yeah. And it was years later. And it felt really, you know, really wonderful to sort of broaden your stance a little bit and try something else.
1: And now it's being made into a movie with Tom Hanks.
0: Yes.
1: Right?
0: Yeah, it is.
1: I mean, is it okay for us to?
0: Oh, yeah, yeah. No, we announced it last week. Yeah.
1: Okay.
0: Yeah.
1: And then Vigil comes along, which, as I recall, you said it just started with an idea.
0: Yeah, it was just, it's a little hazy, but it was basically just one at 67, the thought that, like, well, how did I do, you know? And then I was thinking about the kind of that generation of people who maybe are in their 80s now, who were instrumental in the kind of first rhetoric of climate denial, which interestingly I found out came right from the tobacco industry. Same people in some cases. So I thought, just again, as that kind of a possible career killing challenge, what if I took some climate change denier and put him on his deathbed? Stinker dies. You know, that was it. And so that was really the start of it. And then, so it just went from there.
1: So those novels, and even one of your early short stories, they involve spirits from the world beyond. This one, Tolstoy did that. Dickens did it. It's a Wonderful Life did it.
0: Yeah.
1: Christmas Carol, all that. So have you ever been visited by a spirit?
0: Once.
1: What happened?
0: Yeah. Well, actually, it's not funny. It's kind of funny, but my grandfather, actually, he died in 1969, and he had just retired, and I was supposed to go to the Cubs Sox game. They had it once a year. They had a Cubs Sox. Mm-hmm. So my dad and I were going to go, and then at the last minute, he said, I can't go. The neighbor will take you. So we went, had a good time. And I came back to find my dad crying, and his father had passed away the night before, but he didn't want to ruin my night. Mm. So he held off and he told me afterwards. And so either that night, I think it was actually the next night, I'm just in bed and I wake up and I think, oh, he's here. And there was a kind of a dark mass at the end of the bed, not frightening, but not him, but I knew it was him. And the whole vibe was just, it's all good. I'm fine and you're going to be fine. And I thought,
1: what a gift.
0: And I thought, am I asleep? And I'm not. And he's still there. And the reason I believe it, because it's only happened that one time. Never. Have you ever had an experience like that?
1: I have, but it was an evil one.
0: Oof.
1: I was in Mumbai, India. I had gone into the wrong neighborhood and got overwhelmed by this really. I've never talked publicly about this, by the way. And that night. In my room, I got attacked by something.
0: Physically, you felt it physically.
1: Yeah.
0: Yeah.
1: So when I read your thing about spirits and spirits entering into someone, I had something.
0: Amazing. There's a book called, I think it's by Patricia Pearson. I think it's called Opening Heaven's Door. I think. And she, her sister had an experience. She had terminal cancer, young woman with children. She's just despondent. What's going to happen? This can't be happening to me. And so she had a dream. And in the dream, her father, who lived a few blocks away, took her around and showed her the universe and showed her that her children, the future of each child, everything's fine. And she woke up just totally at peace with her death. Her father had died the night before. You know, so Patricia Pearson's a science writer. She's like, this is

0: my
1: how
0: sister,
1: can this be?
0: My sister's not a hoo-hoo kind of person, woo-hoo, whatever it is. So she said, I'm going to use my scientific training to look into this. So she interviewed a bunch of people, always with the same, in the same mindset she'd interview anybody. Eliminated the goofy things, and she concluded 50% of people, if they talk to you frankly, have had some kind of experience at the moment of crossover, or like you had, or like I had. So that's exciting. It just means that there's something. We don't know what it is, but mm-hmm. there's something. Yeah.
1: So how did having kids affect you as a writer? Because there are a lot of people who feel like, oh, I got to wait until my kids are adults and out of the house, or others get up early in the morning, you know, before the kids get up. How did it affect you?
0: The main thing was I just fell in love with with Paula and with them and with, and like I had this feeling of I am protecting this pod at all costs. And the other thing that happened was suddenly, I mean, I had always been a pretty nice person, but when we had them, I just went, oh my God, everybody is beloved or should be. So whatever, you know, the feeling I had for them, some old guy on a bus bench, I mean, oh my God, he was a baby, you know. I hope his dad loved him as much as I, you know, that whole, kind of corny, but the universe got infused with moral feeling. So whereas before the kids, I couldn't really figure out how to make a story matter, except I would, you know, like by Hemingway, I would put something that he had done or, you know, something. Suddenly there was meaning everywhere. Even, you know, because if you have that feeling about the world, even a small slight is a major moral thing. And I started to feel that. So the stories could be a little smaller. Humiliation was a real thing. There's a beautiful Chekhov story called Grief. I don't know if you've read it, but it's a guy who's, he's a very poor sort of horse-drawn cab driver in Moscow. And he just found out that his son has died. And the whole story is very simple. It's just him going around trying to tell somebody. And nobody, he's just a cab driver. At one point, somebody hits him in the back of the head. Mind your business, you know. So at the end of the whole thing, no one has heard him. And he goes back to the stable and he puts the horse away. And he just touches his head to the horse's snout and said, I had a son. He died, you know. Beautiful, huge story, but nothing happens except that. So I was more attuned to that energy mm-hmm. once we had our kids.
1: Yeah, and plus it focuses, you have this much time, you know, because something else is
0: yes.
1: taking time away.
0: Especially if you're writing at work, which I was. So it's a good joke, but also it was, you know, I had gotten a nice rejection from the New Yorker, which it was at, Dear George, we reject this. But it's us writing to tell you we reject that. You know, oh my God, victory!
1: Yeah.
0: You know,
1: I got a note from them.
0: Yeah, so I was kind of elated, and I made the mistake of telling my boss, and he actually—I'd never heard this construction before that—but he said, George man, we're going to have to ask you to stop using corporate resources to do your story thingies." What is that?
1: Story thingies.
0: Story thingies. I'm like, all right, you just gave me a grant for the arts. You watch how sneaky I am now. But yeah, so but the beauty of that was I'd come out of grad school where, you know, sometimes you have too much time. So you're going to research. What were cannons made of in 1740? Who cares? So, so
1: I have 30 minutes before I have to do this.
0: Or less. Or yeah. Sometimes it would literally just, okay, I've got a meeting in 10 minutes. I've got a charge number. I can build this time. Go. And so that brought out the entertainer. You just had to get, and then also I tell this to people who are in this situation where they don't have any time. You can make progress in 3 minutes. You know, we have this idea, you have to have 6 hours and incense burning and, you know, but really if you're pushed, if you can do 4 good lines, that's pretty good. Over the course of a year, that's a lot. Mm-hmm. So to sort of say, a lot of what I do as a writer is just anxiety reduction and say, okay, well, you can only write 3 minutes a day. Go ahead, you know. And so to me, that takes some of the pressure off of having to create the perfect condition. Yeah.
1: Which I think just comes with maturity and practice and life experience. So you've got this great story, Mom of Bold Action, where everything is a possible writing prompt for her, you know, famous writer comes to writer's symposium, you know.

0: Is that a prompt?
1: Yeah, right.
0: Well, so my question is do you think that way? That
1: no.
0: Everything is a possible?
1: I used to.
0: Really?
1: Yeah, but none of them ever worked out. Literally, you know, a story in which, yeah. That's the conscious mind going, you know, and then whenever I would come up with it, I'd always supply an ending and, well, don't bother. But in that story, she's very sweet because she's desperate to write a story. And so she, you know, she thinks about, what is it, she's thinking about a talking fork in there, you know, what she does is she overdetermines that, you know, she won't write the story unless she's sure she can finish it. Which that's a death knell. You have
0: never
1: to
0: gonna
1: be,
0: happen.
1: No, you because then you finished it, and why should we bother?
0: You know, you've also written some really, really important nonfiction stuff. Your account of driving the entire length of the U.S.-Mexico border for GQ, that was a long time ago.
1: Yeah.
0: And living among unhoused people up in Fresno, outside of Fresno, in your tent city story. Do you ever feel like I need to get back into that, or even do you want to drive that border again?
1: Yeah, I did the last one. I did. I went to cover the Trump rallies in 2016. Mm-hmm. That was the last time, and that one kind of stung me a little bit. It was it's not natural. That form isn't really natural for me because I don't know. It takes me a lot of time to write those pieces, and in that case, it was kind of. I have a lot of people in my family and circle who are kind of right wing, and to go into those rallies, people were quite affable, actually. You know, kind of fun in a way. And I would say I'm a liberal, left of Gandhi. They'd go, okay, you know, and we had a nice talks and arguments, and it was, you know. And then when I came to write it, I couldn't quite figure out the angle. I couldn't quite do it. So this is how. So I said, okay, I'll write it as an opera libretto, and I had a commission from the New Yorker. So I'm going to write this out. So in the opera that I wrote, the Trump supporter, and I used all their actual quotes. I had them all stockpiled. So I had them singing, the Trump supporters singing, you know, close the border, you know, whatever. And then overhead, all the pro-immigration people I met were flying overhead singing. I mean, ridiculous. So I sent it, I had the panache to send this to David Remnick. And then there was a few days silence. And he's such an amazing mind. And he at one point, he wrote me an email. While I respect your attempts at equity, or it's not the word you use, but like fairness.
0: Equanimity.
1: Yeah. I feel you're avoiding the difficult task of analysis. Like, oof. Yeah. So, but it took that, and then I finally thought, okay, I have to have an opinion, you know. So anyway, I love that kind of piece because the beautiful thing is whatever idea you bring to a thing like that, go to Fresno and live incognito in those camps, your ideas get decimated in the first day. It's always more complicated than you thought. I'm afraid. I thought it was going to be like Steinbeck. I'm going to play guitar and we're going to, you know,
0: is your land.
1: Whoa, that kind of, yeah, no, that didn't happen. There's two different crack dealerships in there. And this woman came up to me and she goes, how long are you going to be here? I said, a week. She goes, I'm going to rape you. I'm like, you know, so but they're beautiful experiences because I come in with my little whatever liberal ideas, and within a day I'm just like, oh, I don't know anything, and that's beautiful. You take it down to nothing and start observing, and in that mode, because your concepts are gone, you're observing really sharply, and things are beautifully funny. And I was laying in this camp at night, and it was very frightening because it was kind of a question of how long would be before they realized I was reporting. And so I'm lying in this camp, I'm just terrified. And you can hear fights breaking out and people coming in to buy crack. And I'm lying there and I'm like, I've got to get out of here. And then suddenly I hear from the next tent. And then a guy goes, can you hear me now? Of course.
0: There's the Pee Wee football game. Those two, good and evil, running at each other.
1: You couldn't make it up. You know, it was so beautiful. I mean, Robert Stone, the writer, talked about the difference between beautiful and sublime. Beautiful, beautiful. A bouquet is beautiful. Sublime, he said, was he was on a Coast Guard ship, and they were firing rockets into Vietnam. And these beautiful tracers. And it was

0: faithful, except they were killing people. But you couldn't deny the power of it, so he's used the word sublime. So those experiences, sometimes when your judging mind or your analytical mind goes away, you're open to the sublime, like that farting story.
1: I don't know that we've referred to that particular biological function before in the writer's symposium. So thank you.
0: Well,
1: thank you for that.
0: I try to be a breaker of the rules.
1: Yeah. You've also compared writing to archery. And here's what, do you remember? Do you want me to tell you what you said?
0: Yeah. Tell me.
1: That the first draft, the arrow just lands where it lands.
0: Hmm.
1: As opposed to aiming for the target.
0: Yes.
1: You see where this is going?
0: Yeah, now I do. Yes.
1: Okay, so make the comparison.
0: Well, so I think a lot of times the younger writers are, they know what they want to do. And that's the aiming. You aim. And so that doesn't usually work. Because, again, if I am aiming for something, you feel me controlling you in a certain way. So whereas if you just shoot and then react to where the shot lands, that's a more honest approach. So in other words, I might think I'm writing a story about A. In doing it, I kind of botch it up, but with a good reason. I hit a funny riff, and it goes over here. So then you have a choice. Do I take that funny riff and get rid of it so that the story will do what I told it to do? No. Or do I say, oh, it's a different story than I thought? And that's the more powerful thing. So the whole process of writing is kind of call and response. You do something with an intention, but then you see what you did, and then you go, okay, story, you're in charge. I'm going to do what you want me to do. And then, and I think that's where that communication feels like, because you feel it yourself as you're reading me. Oh, the story's going over there, and oh, no, he's following it, so we're in connection.
1: Yeah, I mean, I felt that so much in your story, 10th of December. In fact, I actually thought I should put this in my will, where if I'm dying, I want somebody to read 10th of December to me, because that it's such a hopeful, elevating experience, because it went somewhere I didn't think it was going to go, and it was just so hopeful, and it was just this story that was awful and painful and lonely and desperate and then loving.
0: Thank you. That's because that's the experience I had writing it.
1: Oh my.
0: Yeah, I didn't know. I just thought a guy with a terminal diagnosis decides to kill himself.
1: Yeah.
0: And the reason I had that is because a relative of mine got the diagnosis. And I thought, oh my God. You know, basically you think, I'm so glad that that'll never happen to me, you know. Well, they will. And I thought, okay, well, if it does, what would I do? And I thought, I just read To Build a Fire. That's, you know, and Jack London makes that freezing to death sound pretty good. So I thought, okay, when I get the diagnosis, I'll go into the woods and that all happened in a split second. And I thought, no, you wouldn't do that because that would break your family's heart. There was the whole blueprint for the story. But so then you first have to get the guy into the woods, you know, and then, that took up maybe a year to write that story. And every time, you're revising behind you, the reality is becoming more true to you. And then different options open up than you would have thought of at the beginning. And so by the time I got to that point, I loved that guy so much. And his dilemma had been so internalized by me that I could see what the actual issue was. And so it's a beautiful thing to.
1: It was so moving. And seriously, I just wanted to call you and thank you when I finished reading that. It was so powerful.
0: Thank you for telling me that.
1: So you have talked about writing as a spiritual practice. And what I so admire about that approach is that I think, rather than thinking about, is there a market for this, you talk about it as just doing the writing is all that matters. The rest will kind of take care of itself. I mean, you can say that now because you're a successful writer. Mm-hmm. You've got a movie with Tom Hanks and all that sort of stuff. But I actually believe you that it's the writing that matters, not the outcome.
0: It's true, although in the spirit of symposium honesty, it flickers on and off.
1: Okay.
0: No,
1: that's fair.
0: I mean, and I think that's legit, you know.

0: other words, like I can be in a story, even like that one you're talking about, and be so deep into it, and something reveals itself, and I get it, and I think, ooh, the New Yorker is going to love this.
1: Sure,
0: truly.
1: Fair enough.
0: And then that flickers off, and you go, yeah, okay, and then come back to it. So I think the whole thing, you know, spiritual practice, I think there are real spiritual practices that are more powerful than writing. But writing comes in there, and I think the main thing is to be in honest relation to the situation you made, to get clear of your plans about it, and then know that you're over there reading. You know, this precious person here who's seen a few things is reading it, and together we're really exploring. And if I leave something on the table in the name of my agenda or some sentimentality, you're going to feel that. And you're not going to want me to read that to you when you're dying. You know,
1: mm-hmm.
0: You're going to want some other stupid story, and I can't live with that. But so that is spiritual, you know, and it's but I think early on I knew that from reading, for example, Chekhov, that if you did the work of loving the form and loving your reader, then it would be successful in some way.
1: So you also have this line that says, if someone could demonstrate that fiction did no good, I would still do it because I think it does good for me. That's where I think it's a spiritual practice.
0: Yeah. Well, and you know, this is funny. They had a story called Winky. And in the story, there's a guy who he feels like his life is no good. He goes to a self-help seminar. And this guy is kind of a charlatan. And his thing is, don't let anyone crap in your oatmeal. That's his, you know.
1: That's just good. Yeah. That's just good.
0: That's it. So this guy in the story he's got his sister living with him who's kind of not all there, and she's super religious. And so he becomes convinced that she's crapping in his oatmeal and she's got to go live somewhere else. So we're watching this, and meanwhile, we're cutting in with scenes of her, and she's such a sweetheart and she adores him. So the last scene is he goes home. And he's gonna tell her. And
1: he's asserting himself.
0: Yeah. And he sees her face, and he can't do it. And then the kind of coda is he's beating himself up because he's not strong enough. But we're so happy. So that's the story. And it's, I think it's okay. So a week later, I get an email. Dear Mr. Saunders, I loved your story in the New Yorker. Oh, thank you. You know, it really helped me clarify some things in my life. Oh, good. Go on. My 71-year-old mother is quite good for her age, but I think she needs to be in an old folks' home. Your story convinced me to put her there. I'm like, what?
1: You were kind of going for the opposite. But.
0: No, exactly. So I write him back, dear sir, thank you so much. Well, I gave him the whole exegesis of the story, really like a 4-page explanation, and he writes back, thanks so much for your response. All done. So this is a case where my story, you know, now he was in error, but still, I don't. What's my point? I'm thinking about that woman. But you know, in other words, in that case, you can't predict what the world is going to make of your work, right. Really. So I think I would do it anyway. Yeah.
1: So we have a lot of people who are aspiring writers in our audience and who are watching. You got some advice for them?
0: Yeah, and I met some of them today, and they were wonderful. Oh, my goodness. The biggest thing I would say is start with the assumption that what you have is valid. It's common, and I remember myself as a young writer, you'd make a story that didn't work, and you're like, oh, I'm no good. I haven't lived enough. I haven't read enough. I don't know anything, blah, blah, blah. Rather than that, I would say your subconscious has just given you a gift. It's complicated. It's maybe a little bit knotted up. It's okay. What if we assume that it was your subconscious was trying to communicate with you, and instead of seeing it as an obstruction, seeing it as a beautiful complication or a manifestation of who you are? I sometimes think of this in terms of talking to your own story, because if your story is, you're reading along and suddenly it gets no good, the normal human response is say, oh, I screwed up.
1: I'm no good.
0: I should go to law school, you know, whatever. And that's

0: but the more advancing is to sort of say to the story, what's happening? And the story will say, nothing. It's fine. Keep going. Tell me. And the story eventually will start to reason with you a little bit. And it'll tell you in its own language what's wrong, because you already know. And then you can make peace with it. So I would say that. But the simple advice is trust that revision in your flavor, once you discover it, is the key to the kingdom. Nobody writes a first draft that's good. Nobody. People always say they do, but they don't. So the idea that you could take something that you made that you don't love, but by applying sort of a form of love to it over and over again, it would reshape itself. Your friend with the story is not an enemy, and revision is the way that you assure it of your friendship, essentially.
1: George Saunders, thank you for coming to the Writers' Center.
0: It was such a pleasure.

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I decided that I would focus on the taphonomy of Lucy, even though I have really not had the opportunity to study that skeleton in detail. I had a lot of opportunities to study 333, but because those bones and what I was doing with Bill Kimball and Elizabeth Harmon, we have not been able to publish for various reasons yet. I'm going to go with the information that's available for Lucy, but also give you a taste of where 333 might contribute. So Lucy's discovery, as we've been hearing from many people, energized new questions, possibilities in understanding our ancestors and bringing them back to life. Who were they? How were they related? What could they do? All the wonderful anatomical studies. Where did they live? Environments, habitats, faunas and floras. And my niche in this wonderful enterprise has been to think about how did they become fossils. And I'm really indebted to and standing on the shoulders of the father of taphonomy, who started work in South Africa on the cave deposits. Bob Brain sadly passed away last year after an amazingly long and productive and influential life. And I just wanted to show you this quote that he put into his book. It's a detective story, but a rather odd one because the clues are bones. The aim is to establish causes of death, but the evidence is ancient and they're not.

witnesses to relate their experiences. And also, he said at that time, in that book in 1981, he found himself in an uncharted field where guidelines were few and ill-defined. So my start in taphonomy was in the early 70s, and I got my PhD on that topic and paleoecology in 1973. And it was from Bob Brain that I got some of my earliest inspiration. So taphonomy, and here is a rather complicated diagram, but taphonomy is complicated. But if you follow from the biosphere to the lithosphere along these lines, you see that each one of the arrows has a filter and a little turbulence, and that is actually representing the fact that you're getting sampling and filtering of the information all the way through this process until you get the buried remains and the fossils, and then you actually still get filtering and human or modern scientists taking some parts of the body, able to recover them and all, before you get back to your reconstruction and of the biosphere, whatever you want to know. So ecology is a lot of what we need to be aware of, what's going on with the remains before they become buried, but geology is also a very important part of the whole realm of transition of biosphere to lithosphere. So what I'm going to do in this talk is chart a pathway that starts with what we know from the geology, the buried remains that were found actually on the surface, not in situ, and talk about what the evidence is there and then what the bones show us about the postmortem history, which is organic remains on the land surface, and then say something about the many ideas there have been about how Lucy actually died. And you know that in modern forensics, it can be very difficult to determine cause of deaths. So I don't want to raise expectations at this point about being able to pronounce uncertainty. But I will give you this as an example of taphonomic thinking and how the research design can lead you to new information. So we'll start right out with where and how are Lucy's remains buried. And the possibilities that have been proposed, mudslides, many of these are published, rapid sedimentation, a flood, slow buildup of sediment, trampling, and plant growth, which you may not know much about. I'm going to include those, though. And the evidence that we have is stratigraphy, sedimentology, association with other fossils, and reference to modern analogs. So, of course, the fossil site is in the Great Rift Valley. It's very different from the cave deposits that were where taphonomy in paleoanthropology got its beginnings. And these are landscapes, and they're landscapes in a rift valley that's a very small part of the African continent, actually. And you can see the site, Lucy, it's a couple of kilometers away from AL333, and they're pretty close in time as well. So I got to visit the site when I was out there in the early 2000s, and you've seen this image before. What I'm going to point out here, though, is that there are various topographic differences. You can see the sandstone layers. These are fluvial deposits, that is, they were deposited by rivers, sometimes lakes and swamps. And from this kind of terrain, the geologists walk around and record the details of where the fossils were coming from. And from talking with people who were at the excavation, it's clear that the Lucy sand was a pretty distinct deposit. And even though the fossils were not actually dug out of that sand. So there was a geologist, Tesfaye Yamani, who worked in the 90s on this site and published, his dissertation actually at the University of Iowa, has a wealth of detailed information that's relevant to saying where Lucy's remains were preserved. And Chris Campisano has since visited the site. He says it's probably a crevasse splay deposit. I'm going to tell you what that is

in a minute. But what's also really important here is that the Lucy sand is immediately overlain by lake deposits that had ostracods and other aquatic organisms, fish. And so by luck, this is another part of Lucy's luck, the fossils were preserved under accreting sediment that was low energy. So that's the Lucy site is a reconstruction, and what you see there is kind of a like a black snake going through. That's the river valley, and the crevasse splays are when a levee breaks and you get a sudden flux of sediment out onto the floodplain. And actually, in the Awash River floodplain, walking around with Raymond Bonfi here, we found a place where the levee had broken. You can see the sand had flooded through the terrain and covered up a lot of the vegetation as well as possibly bones that were there then. But also I wanted to show you this from the Lake Turkana and a crevasse splay from a channel. And this is very seasonal, of course. It's the flood time that the levee breaks and the new channels are created. And so this might have been something like the site where Lucy's remains were buried. And if you think of it then through the non-flood times, these could be places where there were trees growing fairly close to the lake or not, depending on how alkaline the lake is, and swamps, wetlands, and muddy flats. And that's the kind of place that I studied in southern Kenya in Amboseli Park, where it's very clear that the bones in these situations, even this is almost an entire skeleton of a buffalo, can form these clusters and be trampled on. And you can just imagine the plant growth and the trampling being very important in well-populated areas of floodplains and lake margins in the past. So there's actually a lot of potential to do more study of this kind of taphonomy. Okay, so then what happened to Lucy's body between death and burial? Possibilities: scavenging, defleshed by intervertebrates, and I've been learning about what safari ants can do to freshly dead chimpanzee bodies in forest environments. It's pretty impressive. Submerged in water, transported by water, maybe as a whole carcass, as possibly the Turkana boy was before it ran aground and was finally buried. And again, trampling can be a major effect. So I'm just going to jump right to the evidence. I don't have time to go through all this, but what we see in Lucy's skeleton, there definitely are a number of missing skeletal parts, more than half for sure. One or two tooth marks, which I have not had an opportunity to examine myself. But the early people who looked at it, including Don, carefully looked for these kinds of features. And the bones are actually in really good condition, the parts that are there, not much evidence of that. But there are broken parts, there are fractures, there's crushing, cracking. Some of that likely from post-burial, long time in the rocks. But there's no evidence really of abrasion or of weathering, what I would call pre-depositional weathering. Termite damage turns out to be really common in Amboseli and other places, and we're beginning to recognize it in fossils. And in places where there's a lot of woodland, you might expect a lot of termites. Then why they chew bones, you'd have to ask them, but they do it. They destroy a lot. Chewing by rodents, we don't see evidence of dissolution, such as would happen in acid water, we don't see either. Now, we're with Brianna Pobener and with the sponsorship of the Leakey Foundation, I'm hard at work establishing taphonomic reference collections so that there will be the opportunity for people in different museums to have known documentation of different taphonomic features that could give clues about the trace fossils, basically, that's what they are, that can tell you more about what happened to the skeletons before they were finally buried. And this is just a quick look at a bunch of them, including, you see, the crocodile tooth marks.
But those are the kinds of

things that, for the most part, we did not find anywhere on the preserved Lucy skeleton. So here's a graph showing the body parts, the skeletal parts that are there versus those that are missing compared with a whole skeleton. The gray bars are the whole skeleton, so this is just in four major body parts. And you can see that the appendicular bones, including a lot of the hand and foot bones, of course, are underrepresented, and the axial, in this case, somewhat overrepresented in this skeleton. And I'm going to show you a few more graphs illustrating what comparative taphonomy can tell us based on this, which is good solid evidence from the parts that we have in the museum. So here's a skeleton of a yellow baboon from Amicelli that was a known study animal from Gene Altman's group that of baboon studies there for many, many years. And we found the body a year after the animal went missing in a woodland environment. And we carefully documented it. And it was particularly interesting because it had almost a complete vertebral column. Notice it was also partly buried in the litter of that woodland soil. And parts of the skull, you can see the breakage of the cranium, which is maybe reminiscent of something we've been seeing through other talks of Lucy. That would have been from trampling. There wasn't any evidence of chewing on the skull, but the jaw's complete, the maxilla. And notice also the lack of the lower limb bones. Well, they get taken away by scavengers very easily. So again, appendicular bones underrepresented. So what caused Lucy's death? Possibilities that have been proposed: flash flood or mudslide, predator attack, mammalian carnivore or crocodile, fall from a tree, disease, other things that we can't really ever hope to test. This was an image put together by National Geographic to explain the 333 assemblage of lots of hominins. It could also apply to Lucy, of course, but there's no geological evidence for that whatsoever in either site. And of course, crocodiles are a possibility, but they usually leave more marks and do different kinds of deletion of skeletal parts. However, there were three very large cats, saber-tooths at that time. There were a couple of hyenas, and there were some smaller carnivores that are known. So the possibility of ambush by a large felid predator is a viable hypothesis. But on the other hand, there's evidence for modern felids. This is an experiment by Bob Brain, that they are capable of chewing up the vertebral column very thoroughly, and they leave the limbs. So that doesn't quite fit the pattern. Notice the difference between the ungulate, where the vertebra column is much harder for a scavenger to take care of. So then what about the fall from a tree? Well, this was very elaborately published and talked about, and I haven't been party to this controversy at all. Each one of the images on this is a double of the bones of Lucy, showing in red the crushing marks. There is compressive fracturing, and it's interesting. It's not something that people who've seen a lot of fossils are particularly surprised by, because there are lots of processes that can cause these post-burial, and even by trampling. But I also just wanted to maybe reveal my feeling here about the idea that you would incur all those kinds of fractures and crushings from a fall from a tree, maybe if it were on concrete, but I don't think Lucy fell onto concrete. Most woodlands have a lot of bushes and shrubs and softer substrate under them, and lots of other ways to prevent that kind of fatal fall. So just quickly a little bit now about 333. It's an amazing

assemblage. We've heard quite a bit about it. We've seen images of these. And I was working with Bill and with Elizabeth several years in the late 2000s to, and with the specimens, to come up with the minimum numbers of individuals, which of course their expertise was crucial. And this is what we have, and it's not published yet, and that's why I don't want to talk very much more about 333, but it's a fascinating continuing taphonomic puzzle that I hope to get back to very soon. So this is what that skeletal part preservation looks like in the same kind of graph. And you notice that the axial elements are very underrepresented, which is a little bit like what Bob Rain found that cheetahs do to baboons. There may be other reasons why vertebrae are rare, but it's actually, and then when you line them up, it's quite strikingly different from what we see with Lucy. And this one taphonomic character that needs to be added to a lot of other evidence before we come up with final conclusions. So just now, summary, the burial, I don't think, mudslide is out of the question. Slow buildup of sediment would not have preserved the bones as well. Transport by water, the skeleton itself was not sorted or transported. And the flood or mudslide, cause of death. So I think, you know, our process of thinking can eliminate some of these and then highlight some that are pretty clearly possibilities and viable hypotheses. I think the fall from a tree, there's more work that could be done to possibly eliminate that as an option, but it's worth considering. It's worth being part of the debate. And the mammalian carnivore, if we do more work with modern analogs and the kinds of evidence that Lucy provides compared to what's out there in modern systems, we may be able to throw more weight onto that. And we'll never know about other possible causes of death. So the legacy for taphonomy and paleoecology, Lucy's helped to stimulate so much thinking about how animals die. Our curiosity about how she died has extended much more broadly to see what we can do with this kind of evidence where there are no witnesses. And it also gives us some pause about going too far in interpreting some of these things that we'd like to know, but we really don't have the evidence for. And the comparative taphonomic research, I think, can now be a new area to focus on, and pinpointing the cause of death will remain elusive as it is for our own time. Thank you so much for being part of this, and especially to Don and Bill and Elizabeth and the Institute of Human Origins for everything they're doing, and also Lucy, as others have thanked, for helping to make my career, actually.

We are just thrilled to have Kevin Rudd deliver the inaugural Susan Shirk Lecture. He is a two-time

0: Prime Minister of Australia and President of the Asia Society. Dr. Rudd is a statesman, a keen observer of China, and a most influential voice on China and U.S.-China relations. He's also an avid student of China, and you'll notice I said Dr. Rudd, because he just obtained his doctoral degree from Oxford this month. So congratulations. And unlike many others who are writing on China, who see things as black and white, one thing I've really enjoyed about reading Dr. Rudd's recent book, which is also on sale here, is that he is able to see the gray areas. And coming from Australia, he doesn't see US the way China sees US, or China the way US sees China. He can see it from a bit of a high level perspective. So really, really useful insights. So after the event, as I said, this will be available. So with that, why don't we go ahead and get started? Dr. Rudd, the floor is yours.
1: Thank you very much, and please don't tell my examiners at Oxford, because I haven't got the final letter yet. I've just got a nod and a wink, and you've passed, mate. So so long as this secret is between you and me and everyone watching on YouTube, we'll be safe. So I have been through 4 years through the Valley of the Shadow of Death, otherwise called a PhD program, and emerged out the other side, and my doctoral dissertation is on defining Xi Jinping's ideological worldview. So it's always a great conversation starter. But I thought I should do it in order to wrap my mind around the question I'm often asked by heads of government and foreign ministers around the world: who's Xi Jinping? What does he think? Why does he think that way? What's he want? What's he going to do? I'm here also, and here primarily because of Susan Shirk. Susan is an extraordinary member of the Academy. If you look at what she has published throughout her academic career, it would fill half of the Bodleian in Oxford. That's a very big library. And it's first-class scholarship. So her contribution to this nation's and the world's understanding of contemporary China is formidable. And I say that as one who's just graced the halls of the Academy myself. But there's another reason as well. I've met so many students over the years who benefited from her pastoral interest in their well-being and in their academic formation. Not all academics are like that. That is, taking to heart the interests of someone who is seeking to carve out their space in the wonderful world of letters and learning. And there's another reason as well: her record in government service, in the State Department, and contributing to public policy in this country. So for those reasons, Susan, I was honoured to receive your invitation to deliver this inaugural Susan Shirk Lecture on U.S.-China relations. Congratulations, Susan. Is Lizzie Connemy here at all? Oh, there's Liz, yeah. So I was seeking some preparation before, Susan, so I found Liz in the audience. And I said, as I walked into the conference, which you've convened and brought together this extraordinary gaggle or barnyard of sinologists from around the world and around Australia, I said to Liz, this is a bit intimidating. Like, I haven't even graduated yet as a DPhil. These people really know what they're talking about. I said, I can't just go in there and blather on. He said, yes. She said, yes, you can. You always do. She's very deflating, Lizzie Connemy. It was like when I was talking to Liz a year or so ago, and she commented on my new look. See the beard? So actually, that's just an overnight growth in Australia. And I said, well, I'm entering my Hemingway phase. To which she said, no, Kevin, think I.

either Colonel Sanders or Santa Claus. That's more. It's a good thing that we Australian politicians are of robust ego. So I thank you for that career-forming advice and counsel, Liz. And I said to her privately earlier today, I will get you back. But then I asked for some

I can't compete with that. I'm sorry. The title of this address is The Chinese Economy, the 20th Party Congress, and Implications for U.S.-China Relations. You'll be pleased to know that I've prepared 10,000 words. If you think I'm joking, here they are. But you may also be pleased to know I'm not going to read them. But consistent with what I often do, we'll post that online, and I'll speak to the propositions which are outlined in the prepared remarks. And I've been told that we have a 30-minute limit, and I will stick to that. Very soon, in fact, within 3 months, we're going to have the 20th Party Congress. Those of you who follow Chinese politics will know the Congresses are a significant event. I would argue that the 20th Party Congress will be the single most significant event in 40 years. Those of us who follow the business know that the 12th Party Congress, back in 1982, effectively laid the ideological foundations for where we are in contemporary China today. It's the inauguration, in effect, of the Deng Xiaoping era. That Congress, Deng Xiaoping formally used the instruments of Marxism-Leninism to ideologically define the new era. How did he do that? He said, our number one contradiction, Chinese term is Ma Dun, is to unleash the factors of production. We're no longer going to be concerned about the relations of production, which is code language in Marxism-Leninism for class and class inequality. We are going to let it rip as far as the economy is concerned. And so he did. And secondly, what Deng did, largely from that Congress, was say that the purpose of Chinese foreign policy was to serve that domestic end. And so therefore, China's engagement with the world would be primarily to serve the interests of China's economic growth through a policy of reform at home and opening abroad. And the third thing he did at that Congress was he used the instrumentality of this ultimate decision-making body of the party to ratify a decision taken the previous year in 81, which was the decision on certain questions in party history, which was the party's formal historical evaluation of Mao Zedong. And Mao Zedong's extraordinary concentration of political power, Mao Zedong's use and abuse of the cult of personality, Mao Zedong's abuse of the concept of lifelong tenure, and also Mao Zedong's undermining of the principles of collective party leadership. All there in black and white, tick. Deng Xiaoping's evaluation of Mao at the time, 70% good, 30% bad. And Deng, being a smart politician, said, better than me. And that's having been purged by Deng, by Mao on a number of occasions. So 40 years ago at this 12th Party Congress, that's how the Communist Party framed its future. That changed under Xi Jinping, beginning in 2012, accelerated in 2017 at the 19th Party Congress, and I predict accelerated further at the 20th Party Congress to be held, this five-yearly event, in October-November this year. Xi Jinping has already taken the first of those Deng Xiaoping propositions, which is using again the ideological tools of Marxism-Leninism, not to say that unleashing the factors of production is the central contradiction or challenge of the Communist Party today, but instead, in 2017, saying, no, that's gone too far. We now need to begin to address questions of class equality, inequality, through what he calls unbalanced development. And so the beginnings or the headwaters of deep ideological change began then. Also under Xi Jinping, you've seen Deng's second proposition, which is that the instrument or the instrumental purpose of foreign policy, which is to serve China's domestic development needs, also turned on its head. Xi Jinping's first major conference on foreign policy in November of 2014, called in the parlance the Central Work Conference on Foreign Affairs. He said that instead, China should now engage in a long-term struggle to change the international system. 国际制度, 国际秩序. And so that put paid to the second of the Deng Xiaoping axioms. And within that, Deng Xiaoping's subsidiary concept that Chinese foreign policy would always hide its strength, bide its time, and never take the lead. And Deng Xiaoping said, no, we're ripping right ahead and we're changing the world.

world in our own image. Sorry, Xi Jinping said, we're ripping ahead and changing the world in our own image. And the third significant change, again using that frame of what Deng Xiaoping did way back then, was in Deng Xiaoping's argumentation about Mao Zedong's excessive concentration of political power and authority in the hands of a single man. And so significantly, when you read the text of the party's most recent resolution on party history, which was produced on the 100th anniversary of the party's founding on the 1st of July last year, as it reflects on that 100 years, and it reflects in turn on the party's resolution on history 40 years before, it does not refer to any of those provisions that were adopted by the party in 1982 on the cult of personality, on collective leadership, and on lifelong tenure. So on these three core Deng Xiaoping propositions, which defined the era post 1982, what Xi Jinping did was come out and through the instruments of the party, nail each one of them to the ground and embark upon a new reality. What I intend to do in my remaining time here today is not to explore the granular detail of each of those propositions, but I want to use that as the background to begin to explore where does the economy stand today, what is likely to be the political outcome at the 20th Party Congress itself in terms of appointments and ideology, and then thirdly, what does all that mean for China's role in the world, China's posture towards the United States, in what is the fundamental relationship of global interest today, the future of the US-China relationship, the subject of my book. And now that I'm in retail, buy many copies, please. There will be a set of free steak knives for those who buy the most. Firstly, on the Chinese economy. As you know, as internationally engaged Americans, the miracle story of the Chinese economy since Deng Xiaoping did what he did in 1982 is there for all to see. I don't need to recount the data for you. But when we look at the most recent performance of the Chinese economy, it has begun to slide. And one of the analytical questions we face is, why is that so? Of course, the proximate cause is often given in terms of the impact of COVID, zero COVID lockdowns across many metropolitan centers in China this year. And plainly, that has had a palpable effect. If you look at the growth numbers for the second quarter, 0.4, plainly that is a product of major cities like Shanghai and elsewhere being locked down for extended periods of time. And Xi Jinping has indicated no intention to change his zero COVID policy for the foreseeable future, at least in my estimation, not until the 20th Party Congress is safely under his political belt. Because Xi Jinping, you may recall in 2020, proclaimed China's victory over COVID, while the rest of us in the capitalist world, led by the United States, but the other countries of Western Europe and the other democracies, languished in their inability to control the virus. So when the boomerang came back to China, the principle at stake is this: the leader can never be wrong. There is zero COVID, and we're going to maintain that policy of zero COVID so that the leader, in fact, can be proven never to have been wrong. But if we're seeking to understand what's happening in the economy, that is a very superficial analysis. It is much more fundamental than that. In fact, what I've been writing consistently since about 2018 is about this series of policy measures undertaken by Xi Jinping, largely since the 19th Party Congress back in 2017, which in my argument have systematically taken the center of gravity of Chinese economic policy to the left, by which I mean a preferencing of state-owned enterprises over private firms, a preferencing of state planning over individual initiative, a preferencing of industrial policy rather than the combustion of enterprise and innovation within individual private firms, and other such changes. If you were to list them, it's a bit like this. We've seen the revitalization of industrial policy on a grand scale with massive industrial funds, the resuscitation of a doctrine of national self-sufficiency in the economy,
the party's mandatory representation, the management

management of private firms, including in their recruitment policies. The co-option of private firms into the party's united front effort, Tongjia. The so-called mixed economy model, which is code language for mixed equity arrangements between SOEs and private firms. A party rectification campaign against the legal and judicial system, reminding all that the courts are there to serve the interests of the party and never to be independent arbitrators between one corporate or economic entity and the other. A crackdown in particular on tech platforms under the rubric of national competition policy, while happily leaving existing public monopolies untouched. A separate crackdown on what Xi describes as the fictitious economy, a term, by the way, derived from Marx's Das Kapital, and it refers in fact to a form of capital which is largely involved in speculative activity, particularly in finance and property. The launching and then the rapid unlaunching of Xi's common prosperity agenda on the question of income redistribution, and a new mercantilism of Xi's so-called dual circulation economy, whereby the party aims to maximize the world's economic dependence on the Chinese market while minimizing China's economic dependence on the world through national self-sufficiency. All of which can now be summed up in what Xi Jinping describes as his new development concept. The new development concept is a new economic framework, or perhaps at best a conceptual chapeau, for the next stage of China's economic development, which is itself part of Xi Jinping's self-proclaimed new era, Xin Shidai, in Chinese politics, which Xi first proclaimed at the 19th Congress. This overall move to the left through this series of measures over the last 5 years has had a palpable effect on private sector business confidence, on private sector fixed capital investment activity, and on foreign direct investment activity over time. And the numbers speak for themselves, both in relation to what's happened and unfolded in the tech sector, and most recently, of course, in the property sector as well. When you analyze the growth performance of a particular economy, it's derivative of a number of key indicators, underlying demographics, as well as the classic bases for calculating GDP, a combination of private consumption, government expenditure through investment, private residential construction, as well as private fixed capital investment, as well as net exports. There's no magic to calculating gross domestic product. They are its conceptual, analytical, and methodological tools of analysis. On the underlying calculus, therefore, of why China's growth rate has been sliding for some time now, from an average of 10 a decade ago to an average of 6 in the pre-COVID period to where we are now, bumping around 1, 2, or 3, and with a projection to the future that maybe Chinese growth will return to trend, meaning around 3, we are in potentially into a significant historical shift. Potentially. The jury is still out. We don't finally know. But with these ingredients alive in the policy domain, derived from the ideological changes which I described before, it seems to me that there is a trend afoot, unless policy correction ensues. And the final ingredient in this economic equation are the underlying factors of demography, with which this room will be well familiar. A rapidly aging population, a birth rate running at about 1.1, 1.16, much less than this country's, and an age dependency ratio going through the roof in terms of the number of working people needing to support the number of people who are retired. And most fundamentally, the impact which this retrenchment of the private sector has had over the last decade on declining productivity growth. See, the ultimate mathematics is as follows. Growth is determined by three P's: population, workforce participation, and the productivity of the workforce. When your population is shrinking and your workforce is contracting and your productivity growth, unusually for a developing economy, is bumping along the ground, there is, to quote the British, trouble at mill. Then you go to these drivers of economic growth: private consumption down, a lack of consumer confidence.

over time, not just COVID-related. You look at private fixed capital investment, down. You look at residential construction, given the crisis unfolding the property sector, down. The two things that are working for China at the moment are government investment and net exports. And so when you look at the outcome of the Politburo meeting on the economy just 3 days ago, its conclusions were significant. It wasn't a set of policy recommendations to attend to A, B, and C above. It was doubling down on E and F above. And E and F above are government investment in infrastructure and a further promotion of net exports through some of the mercantilist approaches we've seen in Chinese economic policy so far. My overall argument, therefore, is that as we look to China's future, the state of the economy, as we have historically assumed it, driven in part, not in whole, by Xi Jinping's ideological predilection to move the center of gravity away from the market and back to the state, is beginning to deliver a set of numbers in the real economic world which should be troubling to those governing China today. Which brings us to politics. The 20th Party Congress ultimately is about politics. It is also about ideology, and it is also about economic policy direction at the most macro level. When we look at the 20th Party Congress, the first question that we ask is, will there be political continuity in terms of Xi Jinping? To which the answer, in my judgment, and I think speaking to most of the sinologists gathered in this room, is that yes, Xi Jinping will be reappointed, overwhelmingly. In fact, of the total vote of the Congress, some several thousand delegates, I'm not anticipating a single vote against. If so, Comrade Wang's name and address will be taken down. But this is not, shall we say, a normal and natural event. The reason is that part of the convention established by Deng Xiaoping after the period of Mao Zedong was to limit the terms in office for those who occupied the position of the presidency of the country to two terms. Xi Jinping changed that by constitutional means at the National People's Congress following the 19th Party Congress. So no more term limits. Secondly, not only has that constitutional problem been removed, but the age limit has been effectively removed as well. So that the previous informal arrangement of what's called qi shang, ba xia, which is if you're under 67, you can go up. If you're over 68 at the time of the Congress, then you can't go up, you go down, because by the end of that five-year period, you'll be, quote, too old. No longer applicable in the case of Xi Jinping. But perhaps the most fundamental reason why we see the rest of us in the analytical world confident of Xi Jinping's reappointment has been his sheer, relentless Machiavellian capacity to concentrate political power and to purge his political opponents, real or imagined. I have a feeling that when the history of this period is written, of 2012 to 2022, it may well be described as the Great Purge. We do not know how many people are purged. I know a number personally who have been purged. And for the argument that all these folks are guilty of individual acts of corruption, it's not universally persuasive. But for these reasons, which is the constitutional legal constraints have been removed, the age limit has been removed, the purging of political opponents, and the consolidation of political power in his own hands, it is, in our judgment, collectively, as people analyzing these events, that it would be remarkable if Xi Jinping was not appointed for a further term. It's interesting when you look at the party's literature most recently on how the retention of Xi Jinping long-term as a central leader has been justified. Here we turn to a recent major article by Chu Qingshan, president of the Central Committee Institute of Party History and Literature, published on the 7th of July this year. A particularly snappy title to this article, quote, "New Journey, New Thought, New Chapter, Understanding the Five Dimensions Necessary to Master the Two Establishers," unquote. What does that mean in code language? In code language, it means establishing Xi Jinping as the party core, as well as the core position of the entire party, plus establishing the leading position of Xi Jinping thought
on socialism with Chinese characteristics for the new era

unquote. Why is this article important? Because the author is the individual who was responsible for authoring, drafting the party's resolution on party history on the 1st of July last year. He's the leading party theoretician. Sorry, leading party historian, not theoretician, though he's a theoretician as well. So for those reasons, the argument was advanced that that is the party's current mission. But delve deeper, how does he justify retaining Xi Jinping's role? And you go to the next paragraph. He justifies the continuation of Xi's rule on three grounds. First, to deal with the pressing needs arising from changes in the world. That is the world outside China, which the world has not seen in 100 years. Second, to be, quote, on guard against and deal with the risks and challenges which stand in the way of realizing the China dream of the great rejuvenation of the Chinese nation, unquote. And we all know what that means. The Zhonghua Minzu, Wei Da Fu Xing, is an expression which is the encapsulation of Xi Jinping's nationalism. It is a view which says China will become the preeminent global power by mid-century, by 2049. And if you read carefully Xi Jinping's prognostications on Taiwan, that the reunification with Taiwan will be achieved by that time. So risks to that is the second reason given for Xi Jinping's longevity. And third, quote, to promote the party's own internal revolution, Tuijingdang de Zuwo Geming, to submit itself to examination as we embrace the urgent needs of the future. In other words, to maintain an iron grip on the party itself. So where does that leave us? It leaves us with the inevitability of Xi Jinping's reappointment as General Secretary. But my argument is that it will not be simply for a period of 5 years. It will be not just for 10 years. It will probably be for 15 years. And that will take us through to the 23rd Party Congress in 2037. And there's a logic for that. If Xi Jinping was to retire, given his responsibility for the great purge within the party, history tends to indicate that those who have purged others, those who get purged and their families, have a very long memory. And therefore, you place yourself in a position of some personal vulnerability. But there's a second reason as well, which is Xi Jinping sees himself very much as the person entrusted with history, as a Hegelian Marxist, with the task of steering this revolutionary party, the Chinese Communist Party, through the task of bringing China to its great national renaissance and rejuvenation by 2049. 2049 would be stretching it against any rules of longevity. Xi Jinping would be pressing 97 by about then. But he is of robust genetic stock. His mother is still alive, and his father lived to a ripe age, well into his 80s. And so the real question, I think, coming out of the 20th Party Congress, given where we are in the economy, is this. Not whether Xi Jinping will emerge as General Secretary, but what will happen with the other 25 members of the Politburo, 10 of whom will be retired for age reasons, leaving 10 vacancies, and most critically, who will occupy the leading positions in the economic team led by the Premier, currently Li Keqiang. Li Keqiang, interestingly, doesn't violate the age principle, but he's already indicated he's going. Li Keqiang has not had the closest of working relationships with Xi Jinping. That would be the worst-kept secret in Chinese domestic politics. So the question, therefore, is who, therefore, inherits the mantle? Will it be Wang Yang? Will it be Hu Chunhua? Will it be those also close to Xi Jinping, namely Li Qiang and He Lifeng? Or could it be an outsider like Chen Ming'er? Leaving the names to one side, what matters here, coming out of what I said earlier on the economy, is this. Will they have the intellectual architecture? Will they have the political robustness and the independent power to push back against the statist, partyist direction on the economy that Xi Jinping has executed so far? And my argument overall is, when I look at the underlying ideological continuity of Xi Jinping's skepticism about market excess, I do not see any of the candidates for the premiership being sufficiently independently politically powerful to fundamentally alter the current economic course. That is a big judgment, because one of the open questions for the international investment community is

is, once we get through the 20th Party Congress, is that in fact when they'll see sense and go back to a more normal approach, to a balance between party and market, between state and market, between SOEs and the private sector? I remain to be convinced of that proposition, particularly when I look at the individuals who are up for appointment to that office. There is one wild card here. No one has dared to advance this, but I'm Australian and I don't care. And that is, one person also over the age limit is current Vice Premier Liu He, close to Xi Jinping, but himself American-trained and a pro-market economist. Currently the Vice Premier, responsible for the economy, but constantly fighting a losing action against those around him. If Xi Jinping became sufficiently convinced that, in fact, the numbers were moving badly against him in the economy, against the indicators that I referred to before, could there be a roll of the dice to ask his friend, Liu He, with whom he's often seen in public right around China, to remain on, and therefore, under those circumstances, Liu He as premier, to exercise more influence in bringing China back to a more pro-market position? This is not a likely prospect, it's a remote prospect, but I add it for reasons of completeness. In my last few minutes, let me touch on the third thing I said I'd address, beyond where the economy is now, beyond where the 20th Party Congress may take us in terms of reappointments and appointments and policy continuity, but onto the future of US-China relations itself. There is, on this, given the background of a weakening economy, but still a strengthening of Xi Jinping's domestic political hand, where does that therefore likely to leave the direction which we have seen so far on Xi Jinping in terms of foreign policy in general and the United States in particular? What I was taken by very much is a speech delivered by Xi Jinping literally a couple of days ago on the 27th of July. A lot's happening in Chinese politics as we move to what's called the Beidouhe beach season of August, where the numbers are done and the agreements are reached in terms of who will be in the central leadership slate come the Party Congress in October, November. At least that's where the initial work is done. So Xi Jinping delivering a speech on the eve of that to the combined gathering of provincial party secretaries, provincial leaders, and ministers is a speech which we should read. So I've had a read of this speech. And I'll just quote a little bit of it because it's worth hearing what the man says in his own words. He says, quote, "We must deeply analyze the domestic and international situation and scientifically master the strategic threats, risks, and opportunities we face. At present, the speed of change we are seeing, we haven't seen in a century, and the defining characteristics of the global changes, the changes of the era in which we are, and the historical changes unfolding before us are becoming clearer and clearer." Then he says, "In our development," that's China's development, "we face new strategic opportunities, new strategic responsibilities, a new strategic stage, new strategic requirements, and a new strategic environment. And lastly, the entire party must strengthen its consciousness, maintain its bottom line way of thinking, and be resolute in our consciousness of struggle, strengthen our leadership in this struggle, and adopt a correct set of strategies and tactics and techniques to prevail." Much of that language I have not seen before. I've seen some, but what is particularly the new phrase, "We face new strategic opportunities, new strategic responsibilities, a new strategic stage, new strategic requirements, and a new strategic environment," is relatively new. Here is my bold prediction to the Sinological community. It will be now known as the five strategics in the unfolding literature between now and the end of the year. The Chinese Communist Party loves enumerating everything. But the reason I emphasize this in the language is why. Up until now, we've had Xi Jinping proclaim a new era. That was from the 19th Party Congress, a Xin Shidai. He's also proclaimed in the last couple of years a new economic era. He said that this new economic era requires a revision of traditional approaches to reform and opening, and a more interventionist approach to what I described before as the new development strategy.
Ideologically, he's also put forward a framework which

0: says, I, Xi Jinping, in order to deal with these challenges, have now given you a new body of ideological thought. Xi Jinping Zixiang, Xi Jinping thought, to deal with socialism with Chinese characteristics in the new era. So politics, new era, ideology, new era, economy, new era, strategic circumstances, new era. This adds to the public vocabulary. And the reason I emphasize that is ideological language in the Chinese Communist Party is significant. It is the code language through which, at a high level of discourse, the party talks to itself, and from which subsequent policy actions usually proceed. So what do I think this means? I think Xi Jinping is beginning to prepare the Chinese Communist Party for a period of long-term confrontation with the United States. That's the language as I read it. That's the way I interpret it. I conclude on this. If that is right, and if Xi Jinping and those around him, including the historical writings that I referred to before by the party historian, is right, and this new era is about these emerging new international strategic challenges, then why is it that the Chinese official system finds it so difficult to accept the fact that China and the United States are now locked into a strategic competition? Both the Trump and the Biden administrations use the term strategic competition. Xi Jinping yesterday, in his video summit with President Biden, the third in 18 months, specifically took it upon himself to reject the notion of strategic competition as being the organizing framework for US-China relations. But the day before, he's told the entire gathering of provincial and ministerial leaders that we are preparing right now for long-term ideological struggle against the United States and the West. So why the irreconcilable nature of these statements? It is because, in my judgment, for China, through the Communist Party, to recognize and accept that they are engaged in strategic competition is to acknowledge for the first time that they are in search of a mission to become the dominant power regionally and globally, as opposed to the official doctrine at present, which is we, China, are concerned about win-win cooperation. We are concerned about mutual respect of each other's political systems. We are concerned instead about the community of common destiny for all humankind. In other words, if you explicitly ideologically acknowledge the fact there is a competition underway, it conveys the reality that you know that this is a competition about who wins. That's what a competition is. A competition rarely results in a nil-all draw. A competition is a race, and it's about determining a winner. And the characteristics of China's internal ideological discourse is about that, as opposed to its external discourse, which suggests that it's something other. To conclude, therefore, when this Congress is held for the future of US-China relations, what I see is, one, the United States facing for the next 15 years a most formidable political adversary, Xi Jinping, a formidable political leader. Number two, that the Achilles heel that he has is the state of the economy. And he has actually delivered his ultimate trade-off between political control on the one hand, a return to the party and the state, and paying a financial and economic cost in terms of declining growth as the private sector begins to retreat or become more cautious. And thirdly, embracing also a new ideological preparation for a overriding strategic reality for the next 5 years, where the economy becomes less important as a Chinese strategic goal, but preparation for strategic contest with the United States becomes the primary goal. I thank you for your attention.
1: Thank you so much for that thought-provoking discussion. I think it was really the exactly what we were looking for in terms of the inaugural Susan Shirk lecture. So I'm going to start with a couple of questions and then open it up to the audience. And I want to focus on the economy. And I think you made a compelling case, and one that I think many of us here agree with, that China's going to slow down quite significantly given current policies. And the Chinese themselves, the government has been concerned

0: About a kind of middle income trap. This idea that it's easy to grow from low income to middle income. In 1990, China had the income of a sub-Saharan African country. It's now healthy middle income, but it's harder to grow after. And then on top of that, they have these tremendous challenges, including demographics, the state-led development, and then tremendous uncertainty in tech, but beyond tech. And uncertainty is, of course, the enemy of investment. So part of the reason the government could remain in power so successfully is because growth was high and it was stable. They've had no recessions in the last 40 years or more. How do they remain in power if growth does slow? And doesn't that contradict their main priority to stay in power, Xi's priority? And as well, how does the U.S. respond to a slowing China?
1: I think firstly, unless there's a course correction in the policy measures I ran through before, I think it's inevitable we're going to have a slowing Chinese growth performance. There's no magic to this. Numbers follow items of economic behavior, unless you falsify the numbers. And China's had one effort at that during the Great Leap Forward, and it didn't turn out well. So there must be a course correction. Secondly, if they don't course correct and growth continues to slow, then your essential question is what happens to the unspoken social contract between the Chinese Communist Party and the Chinese people? That is, you give us your political rights and we'll give you ever-increasing living standards and a better life and whatever has happened to this. I'm going to completely screw this up, I know. Sorry. And so what happens to the social contract? It begins to fracture. You begin to see some evidences of that with youth unemployment now at 19.3, the highest it's been since the Cultural Revolution. You also begin to see this at a different level in terms of public protest activity like we saw recently in Zhengzhou about the problem with the Difang Yinhang and the local banks. Over their ability to secure their mortgages effectively in exchange for property, given the deleveraging of the Chinese real estate sector. But what's the antidote to this? The antidote to this, I think in Xi Jinping's ideological mind, are the instruments of profound state control. And that is, the surveillance state is now comprehensive. Look how quickly that protest was snuffed out in Zhengzhou. The facial recognition technologies, the social credit scores, the ability now to marshal through big data and artificial intelligence and algorithms what people are saying, doing, and where is phenomenal. So therefore, ever declining or static growth in terms of living standards is an objective problem. But I believe in the party's psychology, what it is now quite confident of is its ability to control that in a way in which no previous generation of Chinese political leaders could. That's my best answer to that question.
0: And in terms of the US response then, what do you think? If it's about state control and surveillance, is restricting tech the way to go from the US side, access to technologies? What else would you suggest?
1: But my own view on the great decoupling debate is that in the case of the United States, it should be small d rather than capital D. Be highly selective about that which you identify as being absolutely strategically relevant to United States' global technological advantage and competitive advantage, and therefore that of the allied democracies as well. Rather than capital D decoupling, you don't want to end up shooting yourself in the foot. Take, for example, financial services. Last time I looked at the data, that's a $5 trillion business between the two financial systems. I'm not so sure that you want to just throw that out the window

0: and assume there won't be any economic consequences for this country. So I think you need to be highly selective. But secondly, the point I'd make is, get ready for decoupling with Chinese characteristics. And when I read Xi Jinping's dual circulation economy, when I read the new doctrine of national economic self-sufficiency, this is Xi Jinping saying, initially in response to the Trump trade war, but more broadly in response to the geopolitical implosion with the United States, that I'm not going to be on the back foot. I'm not going to be in a passive position waiting for an American determined form of decoupling to happen to me. I will engineer one myself. Now, how that is translated from high strategy to operational characteristics, it's still unclear. But if you talk to people in certain branches of tech, you begin to see that emerging as well.
1: Yeah, the small D, capital D. We have another phrase for that, which is, I guess, small gardens and high fences. And I think we have to get that through to Washington. I want to shift to Taiwan, which is the other topic of the day. And some have said that Xi's third term and maybe longer, as you've proposed, that he could stay in power for quite some time, will be focused on solving the Taiwan problem. And if this is the case, first of all, do you think that will be a big part? And if so, will it be via military, coercively, or in the older way of winning the hearts and minds of the people? And how do you think Russia's invasion of Ukraine affects China's calculus on this?
0: Well, I think, is Bonnie Glaser with us here at the moment? Hi, Bonnie. Well, Bonnie was speaking on this earlier today, and I agree with Bonnie. None of us know what Xi Jinping's mind is on this question. Anyone who pretends to know, I think, is either smoking something or they should be. It is important, secondly, for us. You're shaking your head, this economy. So. Okay. But secondly, we would be blind if we did not see elements of intensification of language over time, for which the standout intensification of language is the clear-cut Xi Jinping statement that you cannot achieve the rejuvenation of the Chinese nation in the absence of reunification with Taiwan. So that puts, for the first time, Taiwan as an ethereal projection into the distant Deng Xiaoping future, into real historical time. And let's face it, 2049 is not an eternity around. I intend to come back into Australian politics by then. So. That was a joke, by the way. Yeah. I'll be tender age of 90, so it'll be fine. So we've got to hold these two things in tension, which is we know not the day nor the hour, but there are two things we can monitor, and one is a change in ideological language, the specific stuff on Taiwan, the general stuff I just referred to, which is I'm quite challenged intellectually by what I describe as the five strategics. This is a new parlance, which we're going to hear more about in terms of the dominant thematic of next term Xi, but that does not automatically equate into therefore I'm taking Taiwan in 2027. And I think the final point on timetabling is this, and I partly disagree with something Jim said earlier today, Jim Steinberg, is that I do think in the calculus that the Chinese PLA make a deep analysis of their capacity to prevail over US and Taiwanese forces combined, plus the wild card now that is Japan in the overall strategic calculus. So what am I most concerned about in terms of a timetable? To the extent that and the caveat here is we know not the day nor the hour, but if Xi Jinping is embarking upon a political career through to 2037, he would want politically to achieve this in the early 2030s, I think. But I have no evidence for that other than a hunch. But I know what politicians are like. They like to get things done on their watch. And that's what worries me if you see yourself as, quote, a great man of history, We've seen one of them at work recently.

0: Vladimir the Impaler. And then secondly, when he would then enter the Chinese Communist Party ideological pantheon as the equal of Mao, having completed the Chinese Revolution by bringing Taiwan back.
1: And what would you advise Joe Biden if he called you up saying, you know China well, you've written this book? Should he keep the strategic ambiguity? Should there be a shift in policy? What would your advice be?
0: No, I'm a strong strategic ambiguity man. I always have been. Because we don't know what the future of Taiwanese domestic politics is. That's the key variable here. As Susan was saying to me in the car coming over here, you think of President Tsai Ing-wen in Taiwan. She is remarkably stable in terms of managing the politics of the DPP, managing the politics of Taiwan, and not unnecessarily provoking the Chinese. I knew Chen Shui-bian personally very well, the previous DPP president of Taiwan. That was a walk on the wild side, as Steve Hadley will remember from our times in office. Like, what are these guys going to get up to? And what, therefore, we don't know is what will be the party primary. I see Doug Pyle here with us as well. That what will be the party primary outcome in the DPP in the lead up to the 24 presidential election? I don't know. So I think all the arguments are in favor of, therefore, retaining strategic ambiguity. And secondly, as Jim Steinberg correctly said earlier today in our gathering, what material circumstances are advanced by an abolition of strategic ambiguity? I'm not sure, other than, in fact, perhaps, as Bonnie Glaser said, bringing on the invasion that we're seeking to deter. So the real argument, I think, about Taiwan is, what can the US and Taiwan domestically do in order to enhance its domestic and combined deterrence, in order to cause the PLA, when Xi Jinping walks into the Central Military Commission on the 2nd of February 2032 and says, how about it, boys? They are tremulous. I am always in favor of a tremulous PLA. Remember the last military engagement, 1979, with the Vietnamese? Didn't turn out well. Remember the last naval engagement by the Chinese Navy, 1895, Shimonoseki, by the Qing Empire? Didn't turn out well. So the United States, for all of its military difficulties in Afghanistan and Iraq, if you look at their formidable military and naval history, and this is a country whose armed forces is steeped in doctrine and learning over successive generations of its military. And this is well known. All the PLA generals I've spoken to, and I've spoken to a lot, often in very boozy dinners, where you have a bit of the truth syrup applied, and these guys know that their derriere is on the line.
1: Thank you. Let me open it up to questions now. Yes, Don.
2: I wanted to follow up on your wild card point about Japan. Written their 2022 defense white paper. I read it and it seems pretty aggressive to me from a Japanese perspective. And I wondered, where do you think that's leading? And we talked a little bit earlier, I heard statements earlier about how, I think someone said not to expect much from allies if in fact China does decide to move on Taiwan. But reading that white paper, I thought perhaps Japan is getting a little bit more nervous about this.
0: I think there's a separate political consciousness emerging in Japan. Abe-san has a huge impact on this. And he moved the dial on so many questions in his extended political career. He began the legitimization of the domestic political discourse in Japan on the quantum of the defense budget, on the deployment of Japanese forces in support of third countries, in the defense of those third countries, where the national security of Japan was under direct threat itself. And most recently, before he was appallingly assassinated, he began to broach publicly the possibility of Japan in the future going nuclear. Now, Abe-san's impact in changing the discourse within the LDP has been huge. Kishida-san has, I think, an equally hardline view of China.

0: I think where these hardline views achieve material reality is that when you look at the wargaming scenarios over Taiwan, then US forces in Guam are automatically in target, but also those in Japan, including Okinawa, are in target as well, given the nature of how forces would be deployed under certain contingencies. So therefore, if you are the government of Japan, this is not an abstract question. You are automatically within the firing range. So I think what the Japanese have done is, rather than just dig a hole and put their head in it over this question, if they've decided under both Abe-san, Suga-san, and now Kishida-san to say, this is a reality and we need to address it. What the landing point will be, I don't know. But what I do know from my engagement personally and professionally as a think tanker now with the Chinese military is they're deeply respectful of the Japanese self-defense force, of the maritime arm and the air arm, and regard them as formidable potential adversaries.
1: Susan, do you have a question? It's your lecture, so I want to give you the opportunity to ask a question.
2: Thank you. So I'm interested in you've given us a pretty pessimistic prognosis for the future of Xi Jinping's rule. But you did mention that 10 of the 25 Politburo members will retire. There is, there's going to be some kind of interaction with other Chinese politicians at the top over that. And do you think there is any possibility that a small group of them, including Wang Yang, Li Keqiang, kind of get them in a room and say, you know, you have had to accept responsibility for all of these problems in China today, and yet wouldn't it be better if we had a little more power sharing in terms of who leads the leading small groups, and restore a little bit more collective leadership, which in effect would lead to a kind of course correction on the economy. So maybe this is Susan's always overly optimistic hopes for China. But I'm wondering if you think that that's an impossibility or not.
0: Look, I think those of us who have been long-term friends of China, including myself, when we've looked at the way in which the collective leadership of the country has worked over a long period of time, it's been reasonably effective. If I look at the entire Deng Xiaoping period, of course, Huiabang and Zhao Ziyang ended up being purged. But once you get to Jiang Zemin in 1991, and then you look at the Hu Jintao period, this was, and you look at the role of the premiers, in particular Zhu Rongji, and the power that Zhu Rongji had in driving the economic reform program, less so Wen Jiabao. The remarkable thing about that whole period, that in terms of China's economic, political, social, and foreign policy trajectory, is that those leaders, I think, were collectively wise enough or perhaps modest enough to say, we don't know what the landing point or the end point's going to be. In other words, they left a whole series of possible, you know, exit ramps. We know from the documentary record that military preparedness and military budgets increased significantly in second term Hu Jintao. But still, if you read the ideological and political writings of Hu Jintao, intended for a domestic audience, he still left a range of contingencies open for the future. Not the abolition of a Leninist party, I'm not going down that road, but, shall we say, the ultimate Singaporean destination, which they had as a form of political model, which was long ago discussed between Harry Lee and Deng Xiaoping. Knowing and having spent the last 4 years myself reading everything that Xi Jinping has written, I do not see that in his political makeup. I don't see it in his ideological makeup. I do not see it in the way in which he has articulated

0: his position within the party. When I see the hagiography and the self, I see the hagiography about him, and the fact that people now talk about him openly as Renmin Ningxiu, the people's leader. They talk about him as the PLA leaders, in order to keep their jobs, call him the Xian Yuan Shuai, the new marshal. And when you see even flirtations with Xin De Duoshou, the new helmsman, or synonyms for helmsman, like Mao, pilot of the ship, navigator of the ship, you think, this is not a guy psychologically predisposed towards sharing. And then there's the minor matter of everyone he's purged. And there's a truckload of them. Like, the calculation on how many have been imprisoned in the last 10 years, I haven't seen good academic literature on this yet, and someone should help me with this. It's not my field. But people tell me 200,000 to 300,000. That's a lot of people, even in a Communist Party of 95 million members. So therefore, I do not see hand-holding as being in his nature. And I, with people who are experts in internal Politburo politics, and I am not, but I know enough to be, to manage a conversation with those who are, it is very difficult to construct the machinery that was used to bring about more fundamental political changes, as occurred, for example, in 1976, 1978, and other junctures in history, including 1989. I think we're left with Xi Jinping, and if he chooses to extend power to others, that would be a remarkably mature act. But in the first decade, I haven't seen any evidence of it. That's all.
1: Sobering. I am told to take a question from online. Harry?
2: Yes. So we have a number of questions. Thank you very much. So there's a lot of interest in hearing Dr. Rudd talk some about how some of the Pacific nations, for instance, see themselves in this period of rising competition between the U.S. and China. In particular, people are interested in how countries which have seen different kinds of Chinese attention in recent years, from like Australia, of course, to recently quite prominently the Solomon Islands, are seeing this economic and political dilemma they're facing in this period of rising competition. So sort of, what does this competition mean for some of these states who might feel caught in the middle?
0: Well, I think all states, large and small, other than the United States and China themselves, and now Russia and Iran, to some extent feel themselves caught in the middle. All states, I think, wish to not be caught directly in the firing line. But many states are now increasingly concluding that the options are narrowing, given the change in posture by the PRC in particular, and the American response since 2017 with the H.R. McMaster redefinition of the national security strategy. In the Pacific Island countries, which I know reasonably well because when I was in office for quite a period of time, I was chairman of what's called the Pacific Island Forum. It's what brings together the island leaders each year. The interest of the island states is pretty simple. There are 13 of them in Melanesia, Micronesia, and Polynesia. One, it's fisheries protection. Number two, it's climate change. Three of them, the Marshalls, Tuvalu, and Kiribati, face existential problems with coastal inundation. And three, it's economic opportunity, given these are fragile economies, which is why we have a number of Pacific Island worker agreements with Australia, whereby agricultural workers often come into the country from the Pacific Islands on visa programs. In fact, I initiated that when I was in office at the request of the Pacific Islanders themselves. So the important thing for the United States to understand is to understand the reality from the islanders' perspective. And as I've said in another forum recently, the biggest thing any of us can do as a concrete and practical act of solidarity with our Pacific Island friends and neighbours is to, through the Air Force capabilities and surveillance capabilities of the United States, Australia and New Zealand, to provide effective fisheries surveillance. Because if their fishery stocks are stolen, which is what's happening, often by China, sometimes by Taiwan, sometimes by Korea, sometimes by Japan,

0: Hey, thank you for your very thought-provoking speech. I'm a student here at GPS, and very interesting. I'm very interested by your speech, but I'm also very interested in seeing from my perspective that is many of these policy and reforms, they're from domestic or responding to problems at home instead of just trying to consolidate their power. For example, many of the zero COVID policies, they're widely supported by the general public, as far as I know, because I feel like another thing is that a million people have died here, and then it has shocked a lot of the local population and the propaganda. They also support this kind of narrative that it's very important. Also, in general, Chinese perspective, it's very important to protect our elderly people. And also here, COVID deaths are primarily, or a lot of them, they are working class minorities. So it's very important to see the kind of disparities in the health accesses. And also, you talk about the this year they have cracked down on tech industries or many other industries. But another issue is that they want to promote the kind of industries.
1: Is there a question?
0: Yeah, so they're responding to, I'm responding, the first question I already mentioned is that many of the reforms, they're targeted to respond or solve many of the issues or challenges or public opinions, but instead not just solely to consolidate their power. Many of the reforms, they're trying to promote their own domestic self-sufficiency in tech industries, and they have been inspired by the deindustrialization here. So it's very important conversation too.
2: Thank you. No, I think your comments are entirely valid. I mean, I haven't sought to present a in 30 minutes anyway, a one-dimensional view of what is unfolding within China itself. The system is seeking to respond to its perception of domestic social and economic needs. And there's a huge internal debate about COVID policy. There's a huge internal debate about education policy. There's a huge internal debate about health policy, retirement income policy, etc., food quality standards and the rest. I mean, this is a really complex domestic agenda. What I was simply describing was the shift in economic policy direction and my conclusions about the consequence of that in terms of Chinese economic growth. And as a consequence of that, what dilemmas does this present to the next set of Chinese leaders? Do they sustain that course in terms of maintaining political control over the private sector, or do they loosen up again? And the evidence points I've seen so far is that they're unlikely to loosen up much. But we're still several months away from the Congress. And just to conclude, as someone said before, I think it was Susan, that the picture I painted is a little gloomy. I suppose that comes from 4 years of reading Xi Jinping's works on Marx and Lenin. you know, they're not a bunch of funsters. And and particularly Lenin lacks a sense of humour altogether. And remember, this is a party which describes itself as a Marxist-Leninist party. And if you really want to get a sense of Xi Jinping's ideological barometer, read a speech which is rarely talked about, which is his speech on the 200th anniversary of the birth of Marx in 2018. It's a remarkable speech about the future of Marxism as for the world, not just for China. Notwithstanding what I've just said about the nature of political and ideological and strategic change in China, the argument I advance in the book, which I want to retail to each of you, it's $29.95. I've got no idea. But the argument, the reason I wrote this book is, notwithstanding what I have said, how do we manage this form of Xi Jinping's China? I am an old-fashioned person. I don't like war. I really don't like war. Therefore, is there a form of managed strategic competition between these two giants in the world's living room, the United States and China, or unmanaged strategic competition whereby daily equilibrium is established through push and shove between the armed forces of the two countries in the hope that no one pushes too far and the shoves don't go too far? There's a separate debate about how practical that is, but I argue strongly in the book is recognize the realism of the strategic challenge and managing the strategic red lines, engage in non-lethal strategic competition between the two sides, while still creating political and diplomatic space to do work on the global common goods we share on the climate, on the planet,

0: global public health, and on global financial and economic stability in what is still a highly fractious age. So that's why I wrote the book.
1: Thank you so much.

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Tonight on UCTV.

patient getting the drug IV. You wait about 50 to 70 minutes. You go on to a scanner. This is our PEDMR UCSF. This is what we do a lot of our biochemical recurrent patients with. And then we get our images. And this is where I come in as the radiologist. The technologist is the one who's going to be doing the imaging and the acquisition. I'll be the person looking at those images and trying to look for any sites of

0: The drought that made California thirsty from 2011 to 2016 vastly impacted the bountiful, diverse crops that the Golden State is known for. Almonds, California's number one ag export, was one of many crops that changed its watering ways by being more strategic to keep production going now and in the future.
1: My name is Raj. I work with my family here at Mina Farms. We're located in south end of Gustine, western Merced County. We grow all trees. We have almonds, walnuts, and cherries for our main crops. We are giving pistachios a try. My family started farming about 20 years ago. After a rough couple years getting started, they kind of got the hang of it. And ever since we've done okay, but definitely these last 5-6 years have been a challenge with the limited resources because, you know, it's commonly known there's three secrets to farming. It's water, water, and water. Without that, nothing you do matters.
0: That five-year lack of water brought hardships to farms all across California, including Raj's. But that's where UC Cooperative Extension Advisor David Dahl came into play, assisting this family farm.
2: Almonds being a perennial crop, our stress that we applied to the tree this year impacts not only the crop this year, but also reduces our ability to produce almonds next year. There's many different ways to manage stress within orchards. So when you're looking at the amount of water you have available, strategizing how to apply that through the season is critical. And so we provide some different strategies that should be employed to help manage the stress level within the orchard based on the amount of water that farmers have available within a drought year.
1: I would say our water management has improved considerably because it had to. I mean, if we didn't do that, we wouldn't still be farming.
0: Raj also learned a thing or two during the stress of the drought.
1: Less kind of playing stuff by ear. When you're so regulated in the water that you have to allocate it very carefully. We have spent a lot of money these last few years in soil moisture monitoring, where we can actually look and see exactly how much water is in the soil and available to the trees, because over-irrigating is just not an option anymore.
0: Raj utilizes various water-saving techniques on his farm, from drip irrigation to using

0: special technology to monitor how much water is currently in each tree.
1: So this is what's called a nitrogen pressure chamber, more commonly known as a pressure bomb. You pluck them off the tree and you basically insert the stem of the leaf through this here so you can see the stem poking out in the end. And then what happens is it pressurizes the chamber that the leaf is in with nitrogen. And you look at how many bars of pressure it takes for water to come out of the stem. David actually told us about this nearly a decade ago, and we've been using it nearly as long.
2: All these practices kind of came into play as farmers managed this drought and probably helped us really bring what we thought we knew through the research that's been developed over the 30 to 40 years and put it into practice on the ground to show that it is effective and it is successful.
1: You always have to keep adapting and changing and improving, because without that, I mean, you're either getting better or you're getting worse. There's no such thing as staying at the same level anymore, because we got to do what we can to take advantage. And, you know, not to sound like a hippie, but feed the world, you know? I mean, that's what we do out here.
0: For more information, go to this University of California Drought Tips webpage.

0: I work on using machine learning to improve algorithm design and improve the time it takes us to solve really hard optimization problems, namely NP-hard optimization problems. I got interested in this area of beyond worst case analysis in my PhD because I was kind of curious about other ways of thinking about how we design algorithms and other ways of thinking about computability.
1: Now, what I'm about to describe is what an accurate blood pressure measurement includes, and you'll see that probably very few of you have had this done, that even in the best clinical settings, we often don't follow this precisely. So one of the important elements is that the recommendations are to be seated for 5 minutes in the chair. So that doesn't mean you've just parked in the parking, you're late to your appointment, you're parked in the lot, you race up the elevator, you get there, and you take your blood pressure. And that would, all of these findings, by the way, falsely elevate the blood pressure and are making you more likely to be called hypertensive than you might be. The arm should be bared and supported. So having a blood pressure taken with your clothes on is necessary, depending on the physical setting of some offices, but it increases the blood pressure a little bit. Talking is one of my personal favorites, because that will increase your blood pressure. So when the nurse is taking your history at the same time as he or she is taking your blood pressure, that is not an ideal circumstance. Cigarettes may lead your increase your blood pressure, and coffee in the moment increases your blood pressure, although we'll come back to it, coffee overall is not a risk factor for high blood pressure as a condition. One of the most common errors is a cuff, a blood pressure cuff that's too small. So it's very important that you read the cuff size, and make sure when you place it on that you're following the appropriate circumference to get far enough around your arm. For most adults, certainly most middle-aged and older and young old men who have average muscle mass, that a small cuff is too small. And for anyone who's overweight, including about two-thirds of women, a small cuff will also be too small. So about half or more than three-quarters of patients need what we call an intermediate size blood pressure cuff. So one of the things that people make mistakes on is when they purchase machines for home measurements, the cuffs that come with many common machines are too small. Similarly, when you get your blood pressure taken at a health fair or at a pharmacy or in a machine, for example, again, unless there's attention being paid to the size of the cuff, you're at risk of the cuff being too small. Now, the medical

0: students and nursing students and the like are taught to take the blood pressure based on this manual method that we've used for forever. And we block the blood from flowing, and then we slowly release it. And the first sound that comes through is called the first Korotkoff sound, and that represents what we call the systolic blood pressure. So the measurement of your systolic blood pressure is that very first sound. Then we follow, it goes through various other sounds, and when the sound disappears, it's the diastolic blood pressure. So the systolic blood pressure is the top number, the diastolic blood pressure is the lower number. Under ideal practices, even in the same visit, we would want to take multiple readings, and we'd want to average them at least several minutes apart. And we would never call someone hypertension based upon a single visit, unless it's a hypertensive emergency. We want to see multiple elevations over time. So there's no rush here, unless, again, there's a different condition that we call a hypertensive emergency. But just having a high number is not an emergency. The hypertensive emergencies are a very, very high number, and symptoms, or a very, very high number by itself, which is very rare in the United States now. So most of the time, someone will tell you your blood pressure is high, and that's just a nice observation, but it doesn't necessarily in and of itself mean that you have the condition we call hypertension or need treatment.
1: We know that these environmental stressors can really derail developmental progress in our kids or intensify existing conditions when we think of their ability for emotional regulation, and particularly in those children that have neurodevelopmental and genetic disorders. These kids often experience higher exposure to environmental hazards based on where they have to live.
2: America is the most polarized it's been in over 150 years, probably. The last time we suspect it was as polarized as it is now was right after the Civil War. We now find that Republicans don't want their children to marry Democrats, and Democrats don't want their children to marry Republicans. That didn't used to be so. And that leads to great difficulty in having any kind of compromise, because there's such strong feelings that the other party has absolutely the wrong policy prognostications. After the New Deal in the 1930s, the big difference in American politics between the parties was over class. That was your feelings about big business versus unions, about the rich versus the poor. And that led to some polarization between the parties, but it was stuff that could actually be overcome by money that would be given in terms of programs, so that even Republicans supported some of the social welfare programs that came out of the New Deal. And even the Democrats sometimes admitted, as Bill Clinton did, that maybe we had to be careful about not spending too much money. So there were ways to get over those divisions. Starting in the 70s and 80s, religion became an important difference in American politics. That's partly because what happened is the Civil Rights Acts of the 60s caused the South, which had been Democratic, to start going Republican. And then all of the evangelical Christians, mostly Baptists in the South, started to find they had common cause with the evangelical Christians in the Midwest, who were mostly Methodists. And those groups started to get together, have common cause, and we start finding a difference between the parties in terms of religion and religious values. So abortion was important, gay rights was important, prayer in the schools was important. And with that new set of concerns, they were more than just about who gets the money. It was about values and about basic issues of what you think the world should look like. And those kinds of divisions, those are not issues that you sort of can go halfway. You can't say, well, let's go halfway on gay rights, or let's go halfway on abortion. There's really sort of no middle ground. You either believe that gay marriage is a good idea or you don't. You either believe abortion is something that a woman should have the right to do or not. And so there was no area of compromise. And so that led to greater polarization. One of the things that's most disconcerting to me is we look at data over time when people are asked about, do they trust the military, religious institutions, science, higher education, police, and so forth, is that we found there's tremendous polarization now in opinions of those institutions. There wasn't much 30 or 40, 50 years ago in the 1970s. Now we find tremendous polarization where Democrats

think that journalists, higher education, and science can be trusted, and Republicans think the military, police, and religious institutions can be trusted, and the other side doesn't. That worries me fundamentally, because it's one thing not to trust big business or labor, because that's really sort of an issue about money and who gets the money. Science, journalism, and higher education are about knowledge and facts. Religion, the military, and police are about values. And if we really disagree on values and facts, there's really not much room for getting together and agreeing on anything. One answer might be, by the way, better civics courses. We do a terrible job in America right now with civics, and we don't teach people about civics. And when we do teach them about civics, we say, memorize a piece of the Constitution. What we should be teaching them is, how do you tell if something's true or false? What news sources might help you figure out what's true or false? How do you figure out if something is really just a vicious attempt on the part of somebody to do something mean and nasty? And we don't teach those skills, I think, enough in our schools. And if we did more of that, we might be able to overcome some of the problems we have. All of us at the Goldman School, we do a variety of different types of research. One of the major ways we do research is we collect data. And we go out and we do surveys, or we get administrative data, or we get internet data, or we get sensor data even. And we put those data together, and we often link them across various fields of endeavor, and try to then use the data to figure out what's going on with people. We also look for what are called natural experiments, where in Hillary Hoynes's work, for example, where she was looking at food stamps, she looked for places which were adjoining counties. One county started the food stamp program, and the other county waited a few years to do that. And then she compares children who in the one county got food stamps and children in the other county didn't get food stamps, sees what happens 30 years later, finds differences, and says, well, what was the difference between those two counties? One got food stamps, one didn't. That must be the case that the food stamps made the difference. So we're trying to look for leverage where we can actually make what we call causal statements. The food stamps program caused the children to be healthier, which caused them to be healthier as adults, which in the long run made them better off. So we're thinking very, very hard about first describing the situation well with data that's representative, and second, trying to infer what the causes are of public programs. That allows us to say to policymakers, we know that if you do more of this program, it will cause these things to happen. We're open to anything that's what we would call empirical, that is, gather data, find out about how the world works, and be very tough-minded about coming to conclusions. Don't let your ideology be your guide. Just because you think this might work, given what your partisan perspective is not a good basis. And in fact, we guard very assiduously against that. And our goal is to make sure we have reliable statements about what will make the world a better place.

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1: So I would love to introduce our wonderful panelists that we're so happy to have today. First, we're going to start with Colin Santulli. He is currently the Senior Director of Programs at San Diego Community Power, and he got his master's here of International Affairs. Next is Rebecca Appel, who is the Program Manager at the County of San Diego, and she got her master's here of Public Policy. Next is Tyler Valdez. He is the Interim Energy Justice Director at the California Environmental Justice Alliance, and he got his master's here in the Climate Science and Policy Program. Next is Sean Kinghorn, who is the Director of Climate Planning at the Walt Disney Company, and he got his bachelor's here in political science. And then we have Robin Wong, who is a senior planner currently at Ramey and Associates, and she got her bachelor's here in the Urban Studies and Planning Department. And then lastly, but definitely not least, Mackenzie Lowe, who is the founder of The Good Loop, and she got her bachelor's here in International Studies.
2: So the first question we have for you, and you can also, you know, expand on your role, is how your training at UCSD in social sciences helped shape your career trajectory. Because we know, and I've spoken to all of you, that it could be a little bit windy, even from undergrad to graduate, and then from graduate

0: undergrad to jobs, and especially in things related to social sciences and climate action, it's not always such a straightforward path. So we're wondering if, you know, in just a few minutes for each of you, you could tell us a little bit about how that training has impacted your career trajectory. Let's see, should we start with Mackenzie?
1: Sure. Can you all hear me okay? Okay, awesome. You have to forgive me, I have notes on my phone because I can get carried away and I'm really excited about the project I'm working on. So this is to keep me on track. So when I'm thinking about how UCSD shaped my career, I think there are two main lenses for this. One is the way that a social science degree makes you think. And maybe some of you can relate to this, but our curriculum is really free-flowing, right? We're constantly asked, what are you interested in? You can pick from any of these classes, right? You're in a class. Does this make sense for me? Does this lead me towards any certain direction that's really interesting? So I had this training from UCSD that was asking me to look inward constantly, having a pulse check on, does this make sense? And it was also encouraging me to do my own research and my own digging. And I think some of the most important things I actually learned outside the classroom, but in symposiums or panels like this, from learning a term in a classroom like the triple bottom line or what a B Corp was, and finding that so interesting and needing to learn more. And I would always find something at UCSD where there was a speaker talking on this subject. And then the next thing that was really, I think, really clicked for me, and it was at UCSD, was the interconnectedness of what I was most passionate about, which was human rights activism, environmental justice, and global systems. And to me, those all felt like separate things going into university. And I was like, how do I do all the things? They all matter to me. How do I pick just one? And through my education, I learned that these are all super connected. You can't defend human rights without also defending environmental rights and vice versa. And I can tell a little bit more about the Good Loop story, which is a company I founded based on circularity and accessibility. But essentially, that's sort of the lens that I developed here, was that things are connected and that I constantly need to be asking, does this align with me? And if so, how can I find more information on this?
0: Thanks so much. Robin, do you want to continue?
2: Sure. I'll start by introducing what I do, because Ramin Associates is like, what is that? Is it a law firm? So we're an urban planning and design consulting firm, and I've been there since June of 2021. But from UCSD, I got my bachelor's in urban studies and planning. But actually, my trajectory to planning and also climate was kind of, it just happenstance. I came in undecided, saw urban planning on the list of courses, and was like, oh, that's kind of cool. Maybe I'll take that. And so I've been doing that for like 15 years now. So in our curriculum at UCSD, I think we learned how to think critically about how things are interconnected. In environmental planning, my job at Ramin Associates is to write climate action and adaptation plans, along with other GHG-related projects that intersect with transportation, affordable housing, equity, and usually all three of those at the same time. So knowing about a lot of different topics and how they relate to each other, and and like being able to take a lot of different courses that weren't only about environmental science or environmental planning was something that really sort of let me be a robust planner. There's a lot to understand about how cities work when you're making plans and working with city staff or county staff or any other sort of planning body, that you need to know the full breadth of the things that a city is dealing with to be able to slot climate in a way that makes sense for them. Understanding all those different interconnected pieces has really been helpful.
0: Thank you. Sean?
3: Yeah, it's interesting to get to see you and hopefully get to meet you later. And going back in time, I'm pretty certain I'm probably one of the oldest people in the room. So when I entered UCSD, I was, of course, undeclared, and I actually took an environmental studies course

0: my freshman year. It was like that spirit of the chest. I'm like, oh my gosh, this is what I want to do the rest of my life. And then I, you know, declared political science. I had some minors, and I just thrived in the social sciences. Like you just have that connection. But I couldn't see, like, I just could not see a path with the social sciences to want to make an impact in the environment. So I'm going to be a biology major. That did not work well. Was not good at those like core bio classes. Maybe I'll be an engineer. My brother and my dad were an engineer. I lasted one class. I'm like, oh, wow, I'm not good at that. So I just, early on, although I thrived in the social sciences, I just couldn't make that connection. Again, this is like the early 90s. So, but I just loved, and again, it feels like we had a cheat sheet, right? It's that interconnectivity. And so after I graduated, I did some, I had done a study abroad, and then I actually worked internationally. There was no jobs connecting social sciences with environmental work in the US. And so I worked internationally for a while. I tried this and I tried that. And then I finally had that aha moment of, you know, you can have a national park over here. You can have a reserve over here, because I was doing like hardcore research, field research. But if you don't figure out the human element, none of that's going to matter. And so I'm sitting literally in the rainforest in Costa Rica thinking, how did I not make that connection sooner? And so that's when I kind of shifted to my career to say, using kind of the superpower of the social sciences to focus on the human aspects of how are we causing harm. And it all ties back to, like, you know, social science, to politics, to economics, right? Because to do this work, you have to be an ambassador. And almost all the solutions exist today, right, to take climate action. It's a people problem, right? You have to find those interconnections. And so you talked about like a scenic path. I'm not gonna bore everyone in this room. My path, thank God I like the outdoors. It was the most scenic path to figure it out. And so, I mean, that's why it's so cool for me to be here today, to get to be in front of these students, because this didn't exist when I was here, so.
1: Yeah. Thank you so much. Tyler, we have another Tyler.
2: Yeah, second Tyler in the room. I'm sure there's more in the crowd too. But yeah, my degree is unique because I was, my program was housed in Scripps, or SIO. And so I did the Master's of Advanced Studies in Climate Science and Policy. I think there's a couple in the room. Yeah. All right. It was a one-year accelerated program, so I was probably on campus for the shortest amount of time out of everyone on the panel. And then COVID happened, so I was even here for less than a year. But I would say, like, the theme that I'm hearing that resonated with me for the other panelists around interconnectivity, because my program, you know, we learned so much about climate science and how interconnected the climate system is, and how something, you know, going on a storm in Australia might actually lead to like a drought in California or something. It was really fascinating. And echoing what Shauna just shared, I think seeing that mirror over to the work I do now, which is like how interconnected our social, political, and economic systems are. And the work I do at CEHA, or the California Environmental Justice Alliance, in a nutshell, is empowering the most polluted communities in California, community members, to advocate for themselves to create systemic change at a state policy level. So I feel like a lot of those, yeah, lessons around interconnectivity influenced my trajectory, but also my program in the summer, we had a lot of guest speakers and field trips. So I hope they continued that, but I think getting that exposure to so many different sectors, different types of professions, and I think, yeah, that just being able to explore the options that were available to me was something I'm really grateful for my experience here. So, yeah.
1: Thanks, Tyler. Rebecca.
3: My path with UCSD and how that's brought me to where my career is now. I was also on campus for only a short amount of time, for 2 years for a master's here. And I actually started at the county as a student worker and have been there for about 6 years, just kind of growing into different positions. And I think a big piece of that is I was in introductory courses for public policy, learning about program design, effectiveness. I was doing a lot of econometrics, and I was trying to think, how do I apply this to government? I always knew I wanted to work in government. I worked in government before doing my master's. And so what my classes at UCSD kind of showed was to think of the whole picture. So very similar kind of trend of kind of looking at the system level. There's a lot of interconnectedness. And then when you think about the human element of it, at the heart of so much of solutions and actions and program design is the people behind it and the people that it's impacting and the people that it's for. So being able to kind of think of all angles when you're creating different policy, different programs. I took a lot of that into my work that I do now, which is primarily really looking at different ways that county departments across the whole county of county organization infuses sustainability and environmental justice in all the work that we do, whether it be the $2 billion that we spend on procurement and purchasing of goods and services to the different programs that we do for communities. So just really thinking about all the different angles that you can look at a problem and try not to just do a problem, solution, but think of how can there be a solution for various different problems. And so being able to kind of, I guess, think critically about a problem and being able to take the time to think about the outcomes that you're hoping to achieve and working your way backwards from the beginning to make sure that it's thoughtfully designed all the way through.
1: Yeah. Thank you, Rebecca. Last but not least, Colin, tell us a bit about your trajectory.
4: Yeah, sure. And we went to the same grad school, Rebecca and I, which is the School of Global Policy and Strategy. So there's a lot of probably similar themes across the different undergrad and graduate programs that were mentioned here. And at GPS, it's very much a multidisciplinary degree, interconnected, multidisciplinary, and we're kind of saying the same things, right? And so the coursework there was very similarly public policy, econometrics, economic theory, and language, and with a whole bunch of other things mixed in there. And so we did group projects, we had to write essays. I spent a lot of time in Stata, like really doing kind of number crunching, staring at a screen. And those are my days at on campus. I really had to go from one class to another, like really pivoting. The dean, I think she may have left, but coming from a linguistics background, like going from a Spanish class where you're fully immersed in Spanish to an econometrics class, it takes a lot to pivot. And in the moment, I was just thinking, I'm just trying to crank through my classes, but it really did kind of get it into my head on being able to operate on a bunch of different planes at one time. And since I graduated, that more or less has been my career. I'm like a serial generalist. I'm a manager, and I mostly get paid to think critically and to help people make decisions and across a bunch of different areas. They all happen to relate to climate because that's what I'm interested in. But these are budget decisions and personnel decisions and all that. I think it really helped me coming from an interdisciplinary background and through the school I went to, because that was basically what I was being trained to do, is to think critically no matter what was thrown my way, whether it was a Spanish class or working through an econometrics paper. And I think that was really beneficial for me in my time here. So.
5: Yeah, I think that's great. I definitely resonate with all the interdisciplinary environmental like studies that you guys said that you found your niche in, and I'm glad everyone was able to find that as an independent studies major with that focus of interdisciplinary environmental studies. That's really cool hearing all of your stories about that. And also on Robin's answer, I would also say that the USP department does have some very cool interdisciplinary environmental courses that have helped guide my trajectory as well. For our next question, I'm sure there are a lot of times this has happened, but could each of you tell me about one challenge you face in your career and how you've overcome it? And I think we can start in the same order.
6: Okay, sounds good. I guess before I talk about a challenge, I should explain a little bit about what I do. In addition to working at a nonprofit as a marketing and project manager, that nonprofit's called Population Connection. They work on the intersection of women's reproductive rights and environmental justice. I also founded a community organization called The Good Loop. And The Good Loop is a community clothing swap rooted in accessibility, circularity, and community. And this idea was born from, I guess, a lot of things, a life experience of being a child that economically could only afford to share clothes with family and thrift, but also a student that's learning about B Corps, and that when something is made ethically and responsibly, the price drives up, which ultimately we want, right? Because that means there are fair labor laws maybe that are happening, renewable resources are potentially being used, but that creates a barrier for a lot of people to participate in sustainable consumption, right? This price point might just not be accessible to many people. And with what I knew it was possible that if community just got together, we oftentimes have more than enough to share with one another. There just needs to be a space. So in 2019, I started with two clothing racks in a parking lot of a local business, and 20 people showed up to swap clothing. None of them knew each other. And I was blown away that 20 people were there. This gained traction really quickly. We started having 100, 200, 500, 800,000 people coming to these events. And I was one person. I was buying racks on my own. I was buying, you know, hangers and all these things. And I was really rooted in this idea of like, this is going to be a space that exists where people have another stop that they can shop. Also, my event is free to everyone, so there's no barrier to entry. But before they make that decision to buy something from fast fashion, maybe they can come here first and see what they can find. That was my goal, just trying to introduce, or if not introduce, encourage a more circular economy. But I soon realized people come for many reasons, right? They come because they just want clothing. They come because they're by themselves and they don't know people in the community, which is beautiful to have a space where they feel safe and they can belong. People kind of come for whatever personal reason they want. And anywho, I quickly learned that I needed support and that there was no roadmap for this, right? This was like a small idea that I had that felt very simple and natural for me. And I had no like structure for how to move this forward and what sort of to call in for support. So I guess a challenge for me was I'm constantly learning. I've done this for 5 years now. I'm constantly learning what needs to be tweaked and changed and who I need to bring on to help support me and how to trust them, right? So as traction gained, I also gained a really big interest from people wanting to be involved. And our organization is really run on whoever I can hire and also volunteers. We have so many people asking to be a part of this, which is so beautiful. And it means to me that there's a real desire for people to be involved in this in some shape, way, form. And we also have businesses now that hire us to come into their space and hold this for their community. It shows brand affinity. It shows this connection to their community, that they care about the environment, that they're trying to do something that's local and drive some change. But yeah, the challenge, there's been many challenges along the way, just that I'm figuring it all out. And I think that I will continue to do so. So it's just really interesting to have quick growth and try to pivot and think on your feet and trust people. But again, these are all skills I also learned at UCSD. This is like a natural transition of everything's connected. You're moving fast. You're giving yourself a pulse check. Does this make sense? Does this still feel good? How can this grow? So long-winded answer, but those are some of the challenges and a little background on what the Good Loop is.
5: Yeah, it's great hearing about how your company has grown. And I remember the big event that you had at UTC a couple years ago. Yeah. So yeah, that was great.
6: UTC hired us for the past 2 years for their inaugural Earth Month, which when you think of a mall having a clothing swap, it seems like it does not make sense. And when they first reached out, I thought it was a prank and I did not answer the email. But I think that it was a beautiful opportunity to introduce to people that may be used to just only buying new, like, hey, you can also pop over here before you go and buy this and see what you can get for free. And also, everything at the end of our events is donated to a local shelter. So even if you don't find anything, you know that your item is going to someone in need. But yeah, that's one of our, I think, if I'm thinking of success in numbers of people we've impacted or clothing we've diverted, I'd say that was like one of our biggest moments. So thanks for mentioning that.
5: Yeah, of course, that's amazing. Robin.
7: Yeah. Well, I actually live in Pasadena. So, you know, we're coming up on 1 year of the wildfires. The Eden Fire obviously was closer to me. And one of the challenges that I faced this past year, and I would not say it's something I'm like fully over, is sort of this like emotional burnout of thinking like, oh my God, every day I have to work on things related to climate change, like climate mitigation, adaptation. And, you know, I just had to leave my house in the middle of the night and crash in

0: my friend's place for a week while, you know, it was on fire. So there's definitely, it hits hard when things happen that relate to your work and your life, and you can't really separate yourself from that. But I think the way that consulting works is that I work on a lot of different projects at one time. So being able to not always only think about climate adaptation and resilience, but, you know, sometimes work a little bit here and there on like greenhouse gas quantification grant projects. Like, it's, you know, you can kind of separate yourself a little bit from what's happening to preserve yourself and like prevent burnout. But, you know, coming out of that process, you know, I've been reflecting on that it's really important to remember that planning and everything else related to social science is not like an academic exercise. This stuff is happening in real life and happening to people. So what we do is important. And yeah, I don't think that's something that I'll forget, but I don't know that I've overcome that. But
1: yeah, climate change is definitely a very personal problem, something that affects us all. And finding community in that is really important. So if we could hear Sean next.
2: Sure. And I think you called yourself a serial generalist?
3: Generalist.
2: Okay. Yeah. I call myself an expert generalist, right? Social sciences. So, which means you're just always dabbling in different things all the time. And, right, but you have that ability to see that big picture, right? And then nobody in this room wants me to be an engineer, right? Nobody would want to be in a building that I engineered, right? Because I'm not an engineer or something else. But you kind of have that big picture. But I've had many failures. I think failure is great if you actually learn from it. But an example, when I worked at a former company, at a tech company, we had planned we had these like really ambitious goals that I somehow pulled off convincing the leadership to sign off on. And we were gonna do our very first like offsite renewable project because we had 100% renewable electricity goal, and it's so exciting. And made the mistake of, you have all these different players, right? You've got like legal and accounting and tax and just the craziest amount of people to get something signed off because the company had never done this structure, and it's a big deal. It's like millions of dollars at stake and you have to do all this modeling. And so I had worked with all these different departments, and I led the effort to go to like a, you know, an EVP, right? One of the top people in the company and pitch this. And I was super proud, I was excited, and it completely bombed, right? It was just, there's no way we're doing this. This doesn't make sense. And so I kind of brushed myself off and wow, that was a huge failure. And then you kind of, you know, you reflect. And when I talk about like my career is, I'm an ambassador, right? So I'm always building bridges to different organizations, different people to figure out how can I solve for them? But then indirectly, I'm solving for what I'm trying to do. And that instance, I didn't do that. I came as the sustainability expert pitching to this person was like, again, one of the top people, but they were in charge of like accounting and these kinds of things. And I didn't speak his language, right? I was speaking sustainability and he's like, I don't even know what you're talking about, but this seems super risky from like a legal financial. And so I said, can I come back in 2 weeks and present again? And he said, yes. Hesitating to have me do it again. So I went back to those departments and I said, let's reach out to peer companies that we have relationships with, and I'm going to have our accounting team talk to this accounting team and this legal team talk to this. So I had all these same departments talk to their peers, and once they talked to their peers, they could actually speak the language because I don't speak accounting or legal. And so when we came back in 2 weeks, I didn't say a word. I just introduced everyone, and all of our different departments talked about what they learned from these other peer companies' departments, and I just sat in the background, and he signed off on it, was the biggest deal, and then he reached out to me a couple months later and said, this is so exciting, are we gonna do another one? And it went from me getting kicked out of a room to, because I had that reflection of through a failure of, I wasn't speaking his language. So it's a reflection, but also like learning that, especially in the social sciences and sustainability or climate action, a lot of this is just like communication and people skills, and that's it.
1: Yeah, you gotta kind of learn how to be like a chameleon, learn how to, speak people's language like you were saying. It's great that I was able to go through though, and they were happy about it.

0: for your Tyler next?
1: Yeah, I think for myself, I resonate a lot with what Robin was sharing. Like doing any kind of social or environmental justice work or advocacy, it's hard, y'all. It's like, it's draining, especially in today's political climate. And it can be really taxing, I think, emotionally and on our members and our organizers, our staff, and myself too. And I think if that's like a direction you want to go into, I mean, actually for any career, I think having a really, this is like a little more meta, but it's like having a good care practice or practice around care. Like, how do you take care of yourself and how do you take care of your community? And how will you sustain yourself in your career? Because burnout is so common, at least in my work and in our alliance. And if you do like something that's like passionate and mission driven and it's not over a nonprofit, I think it's typical for folks to like give so much of themselves into the work because it's more than to them a job. It's like, sometimes it's like who you identify as. So I think having a practice of care has helped me a lot. And then that's like part of the challenge, but also I think another challenge that's come up in my career is like knowing when to pivot, stay at a job or like leave a job. And I'm sure maybe others have had that, like, you know, how do you approach that? Like, how do you make that decision? Or yeah, when to accept like a new job offer. And I think for myself, my advice to students now is to name like your top 3 to 5 priorities. Like what's most important for you in a career and a job and a company, and let that be your guiding light. Because at least for myself, like I haven't been in any place where it checks every single box, whether that's like flexibility or being mission driven or the culture or the compensation or the benefits or the whatever it is, all the things and aspects of a job or career. It's going to be probably rare that you can satisfy all 100% of them. But like, what are your 3 to 5 things that matter the most to you? And let that guide you. And like, for me, it was work-life balance. We have a 4-day work week, a 32-hour 4-day work week at Ceja. And that's like huge for me. Mission-driven, a values-aligned organization. I feel very aligned with the work I do now. And then having a team culture of diversity of experiences and perspectives, and you know, just it's more casual than maybe like more corporate settings are. I let those 3 things kind of like help me decide whether or not I was going to leave a job or stay somewhere or accept a position, and I'm really happy where I'm at now. So yeah, those are just some advice I'd like to share with you all. Yeah,
0: I think that's great advice, and I think they definitely go together, and I think that knowing when to say no and knowing what you want is very helpful for helping with burnout as well. So thank you. Rebecca.
2: Yeah, when I heard this question about a challenge, I had 2 different ones come to mind. The first one is just public speaking for myself. I am a natural introvert. I love to just sit and do the work. But in my role now, I'm a manager. I supervise a team of 4. I have to delegate. I'm not the doer anymore, but I have to really learn like how to delegate work. But also I've had to present in front of elected officials, the staff of elected officials, different executives. So, I resonated with what other folks have shared about just the different communication styles and being able to speak other people's languages. And I think the primary thing that I thought of for public speaking is just remembering, what does the person care about that I'm speaking to? What is their primary goal? What are they looking for? Because ultimately I could share everything that I want to share about the program that I'm working on, but that's not going to resonate with them. What are they really looking for? And then I could give the rest of it. We use a phrase at the county is the bluff, the bottom line up front. What's the one sentence you could give? And then you could dive into more details to just really get your point across. But I guess for like another challenge that I'd really share too is for the county, we have done a lot. We're a large organization. We're 20,000 employees. There's 40 plus departments. We now have a full board after a couple of different special elections. And a lot of what I'd share from the team that I work on, I'm in a fairly new office. We've been around for only about 3 years. And we focus on sustainability and environmental justice. A lot of the work that the county does touches a lot of that, but it isn't the primary kind of like outcome that people are working towards. So a lot of the work that I have to do is trust building. It's just building relationships. It's talking to different departments and showing that what we're asking them to consider in how they're doing procurements, so like contracting services or buying products, or the way that they're doing community engagement or working with community or designing programs, it can include sustainability considerations within that, and it's not an added thing that we're asking. And then sometimes it can be seen that we are, you know, kind of coming in and telling them what to do, but it's really about how do we help kind of work in partnership with different departments and share from kind of just a different way of thinking about the way that we deliver programs to the community or to internal county departments. So we do a lot of internal facing work, but also as well as across the whole region. I'll pause there.
0: Yeah, great answer. Lots of interdisciplinary bridge builders on our panel today. And finishing up with Colin for this question.
3: Yeah, Tyler and I were on the same, this Tyler, not the other Tyler, as we're in the room. We were on the same wavelength for this question, for sure, and that is thinking about challenges. I've been in this position for 4 years. I've had a couple other roles that were for several years, but I went through a stretch there where I moved through jobs. And I think the challenge that I had was I would get into a position and I would find out that I really wasn't aligned with management or I wasn't aligned with the direction they were going. And it took a while for me to get the confidence to say, well, I'm not going to be part of this organization if I don't feel like I can be proud of it or stand behind it. And so it took me a while, and it's a big challenge to kind of find that authenticity. And so I think being authentic, and to pull some of Tyler's answer, like really finding what is important to you and being honest about that, and then standing behind that. And I think that getting kind of being grounded in that authenticity really is attractive in any employee and any person. So when you're sitting down and talking to folks, that's going to resonate with folks and in the professional world, and not being afraid to walk away from an organization even if you don't know what is next. And I'm sitting here, understand I'm in a coming from a position, I'm coming from a fortunate position. And so, but I do think this like kind of applies to everyone, that authenticity and understanding who you are and being comfortable kind of standing behind that.
0: Yeah, I think that's great. As a student, I feel like there's a lot of pressure to, like, once you graduate, you got to find the job and you're going to stick with it for the rest of your time in the workforce. So I think it's really comforting hearing you guys being like, you can switch around, like you can find what you want to do. So that's great. Thank you.
4: Well, you've already started touching on this. You don't have to if you've already been talking about these, or you can think of other things, but we were just also thinking about tips for finding jobs and climate action and sustainability. Beyond what you were talking about, overcoming challenges, you know, it's sometimes so overwhelming when you're looking for a job, you're graduating, you're trying to figure out what you're going to do in the world. So if you have any additional tips for students looking to go into especially social science-oriented career in climate action, I don't know if we want to just keep going down the line or we can, yeah.
0: Is there anybody that wants to start?
4: If anyone wants to start, feel like especially excited. Sean?
5: Sure. Oh, God. I knew it was the middle seat.
4: You were making eye contact.
5: It's going to be scenic. Like, so we've got undergrads and grad students. The job you have, what you're doing at 22 is not going to be what you're doing at 32 or 42. You just want to be on a path. Like, you got that North Star. And again, it's like if it's circularity or it's climate action or whatever that is, you just need to stay within those boundaries. Like, what, again, like talking about authenticity. Like, I am so ridiculously passionate about what I do, but I've worked in all these different industries. But I get up every day and I go to bed every night thinking about I'm gonna try to make a difference to the world. And to the point earlier, kind of like burnout or that is, I've also had to reflect back on my life is I have the best job security because I've spent my whole life committed to this and the world's in worse shape. So I have to motivate myself to get up and then say, well, what if we weren't doing this? Right, and things can change in the future. But to the point, so the tips is you don't have to find the perfect job right at school. You just gotta get moving. And also, again,

going back in time, like there was no jobs. Like the word sustainability didn't exist when I started. Now there's so much opportunity in so many different industries, and none of those titles have sustainability or climate in it. It could be a startup or a nonprofit or something else. So I just think inertia, getting moving. And I know the job market's tough right now. Even if, you know, you want to be

0: you can find your place, but be patient, but just start moving. And again, things are going to change. But if you're on FinTech and you know you're super smart and you're passionate, you're going to find your way. I would not sweat it. I mean, the world needs every single person in this room to focus on it. So there's always a pathway.
1: Thank you. Yeah, I try to tell my students that all the time as well. Like, sustainability and climate action is everything, everywhere, right? It doesn't have to be the job title. It's actually just...
0: Every job's a climate job.
1: Every job is a climate job. Yeah, exactly. Who else?
2: Colin. Yeah, I can give a tip or advice, and it's kind of cliched, but there's probably a reason why you hear it on every panel like this. And that is getting out and meeting people early in your career could not be more important. I give a shout out to Mike Ferry, who's in the audience here. Mike gave me my first job. He's a UCSD staff member. He gave me my first job at a local nonprofit called the Center for Sustainable Energy. And that came from an internship I got. But I think that internship maybe been the this was in 2010 that I applied for that internship. That's the last job I kind of applied to cold without knowing anything about. And then Mike probably hired me because I was an intern at that company. And then when I left that company, the people who I'd worked with, including Mike, helped me get my next job. And then relating back to what I said before, when I was in a position where I knew I was not aligned with my management, I felt comfortable leaving because I knew that there were people in the community, and especially in San Diego. San Diego is so small, and I knew that that I wanted to stay in San Diego. And so if you know you want to stay in San Diego, and not the case for everyone, but if you know you're staying in San Diego and you know you want to work in climate, it is small. You're going to know the people who are working in this space before too long. So I think you mentioned earlier, like, there's a lot of panels. As a student here, you have so much opportunity to get out and meet different folks, and you never know where people are going to end up. And so I really do think there's a lot of value in just getting out, meeting folks, and building that network. It sounds like kind of cliched and cheesy and corporate, but it's true. It's really valuable to get out and have a group of folks who know you and know what you're interested in, what you're passionate about, and who are interested in you. Yeah.
1: Thank you.
3: Can I say I'm really impressed Colin described all that without saying networking, which is like the trigger word. It's like networking. Oh, but it's so important.
0: So true.
3: I'll just like plus to that, like network. And it could look different in many ways. It's like going to different events, you know, it could be LinkedIn, messaging someone to have a virtual call or virtual coffee. The community in San Diego is so small. I remember in grad school, I was on the streets. Like, I was out there like at every event trying to like bump shoulders with people and get a business card. So yeah, definitely encourage that. I think a couple other things I wanted to touch upon was around the inertia. I think like there's, for me, I'm like such a like analytical, right brain person, I can get into analysis paralysis and, you know, have to like map out my entire career before I even take the first step. And my advice has always been to like start somewhere, even if you don't know where to start, just start something somewhere. I mean, it's like reaching out to someone, going to that networking event, applying for the job, reading a book on the career you want to get into, like just start something. Anything is better than the like sitting around, you know, being in paralysis. And you're already doing it. You're here, and you're in this room, and you're in your programs. So kudos to you. And a couple other advice that I want to give is around the plans. Like, we talked about the like twists and turns, and like it's just it's been a bumpy road, y'all, for me to get here. Like, it was not linear at all. A networking piece came in handy where, you know, I applied to certain jobs and at some point people are just reaching out to you about a new opportunity. But my little like phrase is have a plan, but be ready to change that plan at any moment. Like, at least have an idea of where you want to go in the next 3 years or whatever time span you want it to be. Have a 1 year plan, a 3 year plan, a 5 year plan, but like know that things are going to change along the way constantly. And just be open to that and embrace it. And then the last thing I would say is, you know, the plan can change, but keep your goal the same. Like, whatever your personal mission is or what you want to achieve in your life, what legacy you want to leave, whether that's through your career or that's things outside of the formal job. It's like plans will change, but if you

0: you have a North Star, you at least will find your way again. And I think that was shared earlier. It's like, keep to the North Star.
1: Beautiful.
2: Can I just add one thing?
1: Yeah.
2: Based on what he said, that I forgot to say, because I talk to students a lot. Life never gets less complicated over time. So at this age, like, there was no work for me. This is, again, 100 years ago. So I just went and worked internationally. I just went and worked for, like, room and board. Right? And so as life gets more complicated over time, right, you're making life choices, you're married or not, or you have kids or whatever. So in those early years of after graduation, go and see the world. Like, the reason I'm sitting here is because I actually went and traveled and worked for basically nothing. But it gave me that social science background of, like, seeing new cultures and communities and how different people live. And that's that kind of throughput of why I'm so passionate about it. So if there's no jobs here or somewhere else, just go out into the world.
1: That's great advice.
2: Sorry I took up more time.
1: Yeah.
2: I just wanted to throw that in.
1: No, because I think it's really relevant also to, like, that flexibility is part of it. Like, the flexibility in your path and also the flexibility of where you are and how you're engaging with your North Star. You know, I mean, that's part of us being resilient. Yeah.
3: Can I say one thing?
1: Yeah.
3: You had touched on, Amy, that climate work is everywhere. And Sean, you were also talking about, you know, take this first initial job, though it may not, you know, align with everything that you want to align with. There may be food scraps in the kitchen and you can create a solution there. Like, you can find solutions for what you're interested in anywhere. And I think on that note, and it also probably sounds cliche, but there's never a right time where you're going to know everything and you're going to be ready to dive in and have all the answers. A lot of it is taking baby steps, especially if you're going to start something on your own or on the side, and just start, get that inertia, get that momentum moving, and you're going to learn along the way. And that's how, I don't know, things can evolve. But I guess, yeah, my advice is just start somewhere. And if you're passionate about something, keep that in the back of your mind, look for solutions, and don't be afraid to start small.
1: Awesome. Robin, Rebecca?
4: Yeah, it's actually good that I'm going after you because I can kind of give some examples. After I graduated from UCSD, I worked at the County of San Diego at the zoning counter. Which is, like, you know, you get yelled at when people want a fence or, you know, they want to do something crazy with their house. So I did that for a year. And, you know, to be honest, I never intended to do anything with environment. I kind of thought I would do stuff about housing. So zoning made sense. It was also the only job I could get. The way that I got into environmental stuff was just because it was time to get promoted. And then our supervisor was like, well, there's two jobs available. One is in code enforcement and one is on the climate action plan. Which one do you want? And I was like, I guess the climate action plan. So that's, like, kind of how I am where I am today. I just happened, you know, that happened to be the opportunity. And I didn't actually know anything about it before. And I just learned everything at that time. And I still don't feel like I knew anything about my current job before I started. So to Mackenzie's point, you know, a lot of technical stuff you learn at the time when you're in a job, like on the job, because every place has, like, specific ways of doing things. There's, like, protocols and things you need to do related to greenhouse gases and methods that the state tells you to do for climate adaptation related things. So you never have to, like, know those things yourself. You can just, like, if people can tell that you are able to learn and, you know, you do learn those things quickly, you know, you'll do great. So that's kind of how I ended up where I am. And I will say that for students, when I was in grad school at UCLA, I would really encourage you all to take every opportunity that you can to do something that's, like, kind of fun and interesting, slightly related to your work. Like, at one point I had three different jobs where I was writing a report for OPR, which is now called LCI. I was working with a Japanese architect, and then I was also working at a climate nonprofit. And all those things just kind of added up to me being an interesting person and knowing some stuff about climate, knowing how to work with interesting and sometimes difficult people and clients. So, you know, all those things kind of ended up pushing me into where I am today, without me ever really intending to.
1: So the windy path seems to be

0: Yeah, a theme here. Yeah, and I really appreciate the advice that you don't have to know everything about the job when you get into it. And oftentimes we don't. We learn it once we're there. Rebecca.
1: That was actually exactly what I was going to say, is that I have found myself in different roles at the county, and I've had to kind of build my own job description. So I kind of have to decide, okay, what am I passionate about? And you kept mentioning your North Star, and I think I'm still trying to find mine. I think I'm still figuring that out. I started at the county as a graduate student worker while I was doing my master's. It was great. It was tied to what I was currently doing around food systems. And I just kind of kept, and then a pandemic hit, and I just kept kind of finding different opportunities across the county. And they were kind of offered to me in a way. So I think that was my other piece of advice too, in terms of the networking with different folks, but also networking internally. There's a lot of different roles in a lot of different organizations that don't really understand until you get to know what that person is working on. And similarly, I will just say this across the board for kind of government jobs, the title is not descriptive at all. So read the job description, especially for the county. I think over the last few years, there's been a lot of work done on our recruitments about being really clear about what the job entails. But I think it ties back to what you were saying too about being aligned with the agency or the mission is. If the organization itself is, has values and a set mission that is aligned where you would like to work, even if the job isn't the dream job, it's still one step in your path. And I think that's a key thing that if you're able to align with what the mission is or what the organization is working towards, that's a really key thing for you to feel part of the larger team, as well as your day-to-day work. And I think that's something big that like I have found a lot of value in. The county has gone through again a lot of twists and turns, but overall as like a large organization, with them having like we have sustainability at the core of our mission and values, as well as equity and community. Those are huge pieces that has to drive all of our programs and operations. So if that wasn't there, there could be a different misalignment of what I was looking for. So I guess at the end of it, I always tell people this about government jobs. Just really read the job description. Don't get discouraged by the way that it's titled. It's just how it is, unfortunately, but there is a lot between the lines, and I'm more than happy to help with anybody if you're interested in county jobs in that sense, because I feel like it is it's just an odd way to read a job description.
0: Thank you so much. We have some time for questions if anyone here would like to ask questions to our panelists.
2: Yeah, go ahead.
3: How do you deal with the unpredictability of the federal administration and their impacts? How do you reconcile with administration that is kind of anti-everything that Singapore?
4: I can speak just a very little bit to that. I grew up outside of D.C. and my most of my family, aunts, uncles, and grandparents, they worked for the federal government, and they so like think about 30 years from like the 60s, 70s on, and they kind of always just had in their head that the administrations are going to come and go. This is obviously different. Clearly, this is different. But I try to keep that in the back of my head that like if you zoom out big picture. This is hopefully we will look back in 6 years and be like, man, that was crazy. But we're back on the right path. And if you like zoom way out, there have been some kind of pretty serious 90-degree turns at the federal level, and we've all kind of ended up back towards like democracy. So that helps a little bit. My personal role at Community Power is not directly impacted. There's other people at my agency who we were impacted by tax credits going away, and that impacts how we buy power, and it impacts how we can offer lower rates to our customers and keep prices down, like all the things, the reasons we're there. So I'm a little shielded from that, and so I recognize other people probably have different answers, but I having that perspective, I think, is at least it keeps me sane on a day-to-day basis.
0: Mackenzie, I think you also had a comment.
1: Yes, trying to think.

0: how to position this. So outside of the Good Loop, I mentioned I work for a nonprofit that works on the, they work on essentially international access to reproductive healthcare. And so we're directly tied to what the federal government decides to do with their international funding. And I know this is a very specific answer, but it's just the one that I can offer. Our organization, when the federal government changes position, like the one they're in now, and federal aid is stripped away, our organization shifts towards directly donating to global partners so that we can help keep clinics open and remain offering services that are crucial for life. But that's not something we've always done and has been something we've shifted towards because of the federal government. And I think often, look, if you are looking for jobs in the private sector, right? So like Airbnb has an impact department, right? So it's a social impact department. When national disasters happen, like the wildfires, they pivot and they have opportunities to give housing to those who are in need. Or if something happens with the federal government that puts our community in danger, like that's a whole department within Airbnb. So looking in the private sector or looking at nonprofits who have the ability to sort of shift and change shape when disaster strikes. I don't know.
1: Yeah, I can
2: share too.
3: Mm-hmm. Similarly, the office that I work in is not federally funded, so we aren't directly impacted in the work that we're doing. It does kind of bring a different lens for what we have to be aware of. But I think it also just further reinforces the work that we're doing and the importantness that we have to keep doing it. I think it also goes back to some of the conversations we were having about just the different audiences. And it's just a different way of talking about the work that we're doing. So resiliency, for example, adapting to the way that extreme storms keep coming through, that's still going to be community safety, resiliency. It's just a different way of talking about it. So something that we kind of tell ourselves is try not to get wrapped up in it too much, but just reminding ourselves that this is why it's so important, and just understanding who we're speaking to and making sure that we can kind of adapt our terminology so that it does resonate.
4: Yeah, again, it's like climate kind of being a part of everything, being able to change how you talk about it. Yeah.
1: Did anyone else want to respond? Robin?
5: Yeah, I can jump in. For our climate plans, and actually all of our plans at our firm is what we call ourselves mission driven. So like sustainability and equity are part of our mission. And so we're not compromising on that. Like if someone wants to say you can't say equity, then okay, we'll call it priority communities, whatever. Like it doesn't matter what it's called if, you know, we intend for it to mean something and we build it into the plan that way. A lot of what I build in for climate plans is from a state. So the state laws are still in place. Whether or not we're going to meet our goals with changes at federal policy is a question. But, you know, when we're doing caps, we still have to point to the fact that there's, you know, we have to reduce 40% emissions by 2030 from 1990 levels and carbon neutral, aim for carbon neutral in 2045. So we still, if people are like questioning what's happening because of the federal government, it's like, well, the state is still on the hook to do this. And if you want to do a cap, you have to kind of align with what the state needs to do. So we have this state law sort of protecting the climate planning that I'm working on. And there's still a lot of things in like general plans and other things related to climate. And general plans are for like 20 years, right? At least some are longer when they don't update them on time. So, you know, there's no need to like freak out and like change the way everything is in our plans because they're going to be really long anyway. So that's like kind of in our position. Like we'll change the way things are called if you need to. We'll disguise them a little bit. We can cut back to the bare minimum as required by state law, but like it's still there for now.
6: Yeah, I think if we were at the University of Mississippi, it'd be a very different conversation. But in California, we have we are very, very fortunate to be somewhat protected because we have a strong state government and funding from the state government. Nothing against Mississippi, but or any other state.
7: Yeah, no, just to add maybe more texture to that, like
2: So we do a lot of work at the legislature, the

0: state legislature and regulatory agencies. I think there is a ripple effect where what's happening at the federal administration influences, of course, the state governments. And there are themes of like deregulation and like neoliberal type of policies and perspectives like influencing what's happening at the state right now. And of course, everyone, you know, it's probably everyone has a different perspective. But from our stance, it's like we see this influence. And so we're still thankfully, you know, California's way ahead in many ways and protected. And but also there's always a risk of us also mirroring and going backwards. And so one of the like frameworks that we apply in our work is the Just Transition Framework. I don't know if anyone's heard of that before, or it's from the Climate Justice Alliance and Movement Generation. But it's this really complex framework and a beautiful graphic online. You can look at it. But like there's these two kind of like components that I'd like to emphasize. It's like, in order to go from where we are now with this like extractive economy and militarism and like authoritarianism taking over to like this regenerative economy and deep democracy, like there's this, what has to happen is a transition and has to be based in justice, hence the name Just Transition. And there's like these two key like pillars, which is like, we need to fight the bad. There's all these bad things we're fighting. And then we have to build the new. We have to like move towards this, actively build towards this new vision. And I think during times like now, with our current federal administration, it's like, we want to continue to build the new, but a lot of our focus is like going in back towards like defending what we've already won, like keeping our protections for our communities, whatever that looks like. And actually like, yeah, fighting the bad becomes more of the focus again, which is unfortunate because it's like, it's so rare when we get to like dream and vision and picture what solutions work for our communities and aren't just coming from top down or super technocratic. It's like, yeah, what we have less, I feel like, space for that. So just to kind of add maybe some more nuance, but overall, yeah, California's better off than many other states.
1: Great. Do you want to move to another question? Does anyone have another?
2: Yeah, we have more time. Yeah.
1: Yeah.
3: Good afternoon, everyone. Thanks for so much for your time, all the great information. My name is Zane. I'm part of the Climate Science Policy Program, so go Scripps, hold it down. As we try to think through what a career in the climate action or climate space looks like, what are things that have surprised you in your career, in your career path, for the good or the bad in this field?
1: Should we repeat the question for audio? Surprises along the way? A good or bad surprise?
0: I can maybe take a stab at it. Like, I think something like a surprise that came to me in different roles I've been at different places is like, yeah, people don't know what like community engagement means. And I mean, SDCP is pretty good at it, I would say. And, you know, maybe there's a lot of opinions out there, but like, I don't know. I've just been in places where it's like people are surprised, like when you propose, like we should talk to people that live near this proposed project and see how they feel about it. And they're like, oh, that's such an interesting idea. Like, just people's understanding of democracy or environmental justice even, and like what that means in terms of like distributive justice, procedural justice, all those. And I think that's just something that surprised me when it comes to like climate action work. I've been in places where it's like, oh wow, okay, like do we even have a shared understanding of what like community engagement can and should look like? And now you have like the boom of AI and what that means for like how people are engaging even with each other and and like how maybe companies may try to like, yeah, like, I don't know. It's like, am I going to be really talking to a human that's on this project, or is it going to be like, you know, virtual system, whatever, things like that. But I think that's just something that surprised me, is like, wow, people, there's a lot of education that could be done around justice. Yeah.
4: I would say probably the biggest surprise and kind of aha moment is the power of storytelling. So again, I've just been in this space for so long, I'm

0: Sure, everyone here has been to so many conferences over the years, and I just kind of stopped going to most because the communication was just so poorly. Because you get excited at a new job and you go, and I'm going to go to this conference. And whoever's the lead sponsor is on the stage, and they talk about how everything's going so great, right? And then the next gold sponsor stands up, and then I'm thinking, well, then why are we in such bad shape? Like, there wasn't honesty about someone sitting on stage saying, we're doing really good over here, but we're really struggling, and can anybody in this room help me? Maybe we could collaborate, right? And even more so what would happen in those kind of conferences, but this resonates across all of climate and sustainability, is it doesn't resonate outside that room, right? You're not talking a common language. And I think you spoke earlier about meeting people kind of where they're at. And so I'm going to give a plug, whoever the camera is, to Project Drawdown, which is like my favorite climate nonprofit. So John, I'll send this to John Foley, who's the executive director. He lives in rural Minnesota. He had moved from the Bay Area, and he's just this amazing climate communicator. And so when I get a chance to talk with him, you know, he lives in a red county in Minnesota, and he talks about like just meeting people where they're at, right? The cost of groceries, like your energy bill, supporting community, healthy food, like kind of, again, always talking about building those bridges. It's sadly, it's a big surprise, but I mean, I feel like that ability to storytell, that's literally the number one reason I joined Disney. Because the thought, even though it's not in my job description, the thought of Disney leaning into storytelling about, you know, I have a dream, right? And what could that dream be about a better future? Disney's pretty good at storytelling. And so my hope over time is that we can kind of lean into that, right? Creating a handprint about doing that. But that's probably my biggest surprise of, we don't generally, historically, we haven't done a good job of communicating that's going to engage the common person.
1: I have one too, is how both slow and fast government can be. And the reason I say that is because we all know it, like government red tape, that just, there's always going to be a lot of hoops to go through, but I'm really fortunate in the office that I work is that it's a really new dynamic kind of office that we are able to work through a lot of new programs and projects really quickly. And you actually said something that related to what I wanted to say too about community engagement is a challenge that we faced is meeting expectations that our elected officials or executives are looking for that really needs to be rooted in community engagement and community priorities, but also has a timeline that is sometimes doesn't align with thoughtful community engagement. So it's just the balance of the two, I would say, is probably like the biggest thing that we're still just in general grappling with, because there are, at the end of the day, actions or policy or direction that needs to be moved forward, but that all is rooted in what community really wants, or individuals, or different populations. So I'd say that in that sense, both from a community engagement perspective, like how quickly we could put something together, but also how slow it could take of just getting food at an event could take. So just those things are continual things that we're working on, but are both surprises to me still 6 years into working in government.
2: Yeah, we have time for about one more question if anybody would like to ask any more.
3: I have a question that is inspired by what Sean does, but you know, it's for everyone. Now, we have a changing regulatory environment. So my question is, for a private company like Disney, what are the incentives to care about sustainability? And I'm asking this because, you know, many of the students here might end up working for a private company. And we've seen that some companies seem to care a few years ago, then they've changed direction. So what is it, in your opinion, that drives the interest of a company to care about issues that relate to climate and sustainability? Is it the founders? Is it the pressure from shareholders? Is it the customers? What is it?
0: Since you called my name, I'll answer first. So it depends on the company, right? I've worked with some companies that lean in more or lean out, right? At my current company, it's written in the values from the founder of the company. So again, the power of storytelling, but also actually knowing the values of the company and the founder of, and why it was founded. And so again, we the conversation about the current administration. And so people like myself have those conversations all the time, whether it's personal or professional. But the values of a company don't change every 4 years, right? That's like the foundation of why you exist in the world, whether personally or professionally. And so I think, again, working for a company that has that, it's like as your career goes along, that's, I'm just a crazy idealist. Like I just need to be aligned with what the company's beliefs are. And then when you get those rocky, stressful times, you know that the company's gonna try to steer the right direction. And the company makes mistakes all the time, right? But those core values stick. And again, I think the other interesting thing, probably most people don't know, I didn't actually know at the time was, you know, when Walt Disney, the founder, right, who's famous for a lot of other stuff, that his first like awards in film were actually doing wilderness conservation documentaries, right? That's in his founding. So there's quotes all over the company, and I created a whole list of why he did that and the importance of biodiversity. He didn't use biodiversity at the time, but conservation, protecting the planet, that goes back to the founder. So when you're in a tight conversation or a stressful environment, you kind of like, that's why we're here. So at least for, depending on the company you work for, having that just rock solid values and the morals is helpful.
4: I think I can add something to it also, at least from a standpoint of working with brands that are deeply rooted in sustainability like Rivian, having a, well, if we think about all of us in this room, right? We're fortunate to grow up in a space where we have access to information. We understand that the climate crisis is something that everyone interacts with at all points in their life or at some point in their life. And companies are aware of this too, right? And they're also aware that our power of choice is everything. We're going to choose to buy from, support, learn from organizations that uphold our values. And so, when a company like Rivian, or maybe it's a company that just has a sector about sustainability, maybe Sunbum is dipping their toes into how to make products more responsibly. They want to, well, at least in my experience, they might want to partner with the Good Loop because I'm going to create a space where their community can interact directly with this part of their business and feel this sense of like, I see me in you. I care about this and so do you. And therefore my choice is going to be to choose to buy a car from you or to read in your library because you carry books that are about the topics that I care about or support Disney because, you know, you care about this and so do I. So I think maybe that's more from a businessy standpoint, but I think the incentive for companies to care about climate are because they recognize that all consumers are not all consumers. I'm being hopeful, right? That consumers care about this as well and will have the power of choice and will choose to align themselves with companies that also believe in what they believe in.
5: We really want to thank you for being here. It's so special to have such incredible panelists.

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Welcome to my archive of half-read books. I'm grateful for the opportunity to speak to you about brain differences between humans and apes. This is a daunting task, given how much our knowledge of this subject has grown recently, so I can't treat the subject comprehensively. What I'll do instead is focus on the association cortex, the classic regions, prefrontal, posterior, parietal, temporal cortex, and their connections with each other, because these seem particularly pertinent to possible human cognitive and behavioral specializations, as well as to neurocognitive disorders. I'm also going to talk about the intersections between brain studies and genomic research, as this is a wave of the future. What's driving this new knowledge? To a large extent, the development and maturation of comparative neuroimaging and comparative genomics. One thing we've known for a long time is that human brains are bizarrely large, more than three times the size of those of African apes of similar body size, such as male chimpanzees or female gorillas. This enlargement accelerated about 2.5 million years ago with the appearance of the genus Homo. What accounts for this increase in brain size? Mainly the expansion of association cortex. There are lots of old graphs and tables supporting this claim, but a picture is worth a thousand words, and MRI excels at nothing so much as generating pictures. With MRI, you can map the density of intracortical myelin across the cortical gray matter. And this turns out to be very revealing. It's important to bear in mind that myelin isn't only found in white matter, of course. There's a lot in the white matter where it covers axons. But the gray matter of the primary sensory and motor areas, like primary visual cortex, primary motor and sensory, somatosensory cortex, primary auditory cortex, and their neighboring secondary areas also have a lot of well-myelinated fibers. In these maps, those regions code as red or green, while association cortex tends to be very poorly myelinated and codes blue. And the human picture is strongly dominated by blue. Now, you can get a more detailed picture using MRI morphometrics, which involves determining where and by how much you have to stretch, virtually, chimpanzee cortex to make it match certain landmarks in human cortex. When you do this, it's apparent that large segments of prefrontal, temporal, and posterior parietal cortex are 3 to 4 times larger in humans than in chimpanzees, whereas most of the primary and secondary areas enlarge much less. Interestingly, the primary auditory cortex of humans stands out as

as an exception. So what happened to the organization of association cortex as it enlarged? Well, one mode of change was repurposing. Evolution modified some existing areas to support new functions, including language. So, for example, we have good evidence that homologs of the classic language areas of Broca and Wernicke exist in apes and in other non-human primates, species that don't have language. For Broca's area, the evidence consists of commonalities in the location of the area with respect to other areas, aspects of connectivity, and non-linguistic motor functions, such as control of forelimb and orofacial movements. The homologous areas in humans, of course, also support language. But wait, there's more. This region is also involved in the organization of complex, hierarchically organized actions, and perhaps it's biased towards the right hemisphere in this regard. So the region is activated during tool making, including the fashioning of Paleolithic tools, with the more complex Acheulean tools like hand axes yielding more activation than making of the earlier, simpler Olduvan tools. Surprisingly, perhaps, it's also involved in social cognition, including such high-level functions as reasoning about mental states, an aspect of theory of mind. In fact, it's part of the social brain network. So how did evolution modify Broca's area to support human-specific functions? One possibility is that its connections with other regions were altered. We can investigate this using diffusion neuroimaging, a set of techniques that allow us to trace fiber pathways through the white matter between areas. It's based on the propensity of water molecules to diffuse along rather than across fiber tracks, because the myelin sheaths that surround fibers are fatty and thus hydrophobic. And we can use diffusion imaging to reconstruct the several homologous major fiber bundles that connect distant areas in humans and also in apes and, in fact, in other non-human primates. Now, long before the development of neuroimaging, we knew from gross dissections that Broca's area in the frontal lobe was connected with Wernicke's area in the temporal lobe by a fiber bundle called the arcuate fasciculus. And one might expect that the evolution of language, that with the evolution of language, there would be some differences in the areas interconnected by the arcuate in humans and apes. And comparative diffusion imaging studies indicate that indeed there are. In humans, the arcuate fasciculus has much stronger connections with the middle temporal gyrus than in chimpanzees or in macaques, for that matter. And that's interesting because the middle temporal gyrus is known to harbor semantic representations, including representations of word meanings. Now that we know what parts of human cortex expanded in human evolution, we can take advantage of our newfound knowledge of evolutionary changes in gene structure and gene expression to see how the two are related. You may have heard of these so-called human accelerated regions of the genome. These are DNA segments that, by definition, underwent the most extreme or numerous changes in sequence in the human lineage. Now, most of these aren't genes in the conventional sense.
because typically they don't code for proteins, but rather are DNA segments that regulate the expression of nearby genes. In the brain, human accelerated regions regulate the expression of numerous genes, at least some of which are involved in synaptic formation and dendritic development. Not surprisingly, perhaps, mutations of these so-called HAR-associated genes disrupt cognition and social behavior. Where are the HAR-associated genes expressed in the cortex? Well, pretty much everywhere, but they're expressed most strongly in the higher order association regions in humans. Now, although humans and chimps both show greater expression of homologous HAR-associated genes in higher order association cortex, in the higher order regions that are available for comparison in the PsychEncode database, humans show a more than twofold expression enhancement compared to chimpanzees or macaques. Now, we don't know what structural and functional consequences these expression differences have, but given the involvement of HAR-associated genes in regulating synaptic and dendritic formation, it seems likely they play a role in crafting the internal information processing architecture of cortical association areas. I want to turn now to brain plasticity. This is, of course, a well-known feature of gray matter. Less well-known is white matter plasticity, that is, experience-driven changes in the physical properties of white matter fibers that affect the strength and velocity of the signals they carry. These changes occur throughout the lifespan, and really this should come as no surprise, since the neurons in the gray matter have to continually evaluate and weigh information from their various inputs, which arrive through the white matter. And the weighting should vary with experience. There are now several landmark studies of white matter plasticity, but to take an example, learning to make alternating left and right hand movements requires communication between the two hemispheres, which results in changes in the fiber tract that connects them, namely the corpus callosum. How do you modify signal strength in the white matter? In part, at least, by modifying the amount of myelin that surrounds axons. This is orchestrated by a symphony of molecular signals passing between neurons and the cells that make myelin sheaths, namely oligodendrocytes. In this way, neuronal signals can remodel myelin sheaths and thus change the weighting of their signals. Given this dimension of plasticity, along with the range of skills, cognitive, motor, and otherwise, that humans acquire and continue to modify over the course of a lifetime, it's pertinent to ask whether humans differ from apes in the genetics of oligodendrocytes. And they do. Many more oligocyte genes underwent expression changes in humans than in chimpanzees since their lineages separated. Interestingly, in humans, there's a set of co-expressed oligodendrocyte genes that have allelic variants associated with schizophrenia and other neurocognitive disorders. The normal functional consequences of these oligodendrocyte gene expression changes remain to be explored, but there's reason to think that some of them, at least, relate to the plasticity of cortical systems. And notably, human brains are more variable
individually

in their morphology than our chimpanzee brains. One line of evidence suggesting that our brains are more plastic. So the material I've covered today suggests a number of follow-up questions. For example, what about the genetic control of the non-uniform expansion of association areas? We can ask about the genetic control of changes in cortical connectivity and physiology. We can ask about genetic control of plasticity, and also about the disease consequences of human neural and genetic specializations. These are pretty deep questions about human nature. Fortunately, we now have tools to address these questions, and many like them. So researchers can access neuroimaging data online, including data about chimpanzees. You can inquire about gene sequence and gene expression changes, again, online. And if these don't meet your needs, you can request suitable brain tissue from a variety of sources and do your own work. So I want to emphasize the unique value of the information about chimpanzees represented here for understanding human brain evolution and human disease, because much of this came from investigations done at Yerkes in the past, and there's no new chimpanzee research being carried out there. So this is our treasure trove for understanding human brain specializations.

0: Welcome to the 30th Annual Writers' Symposium by the Sea, a bonus edition at Point Loma Nazarene University. I'm Dean Nelson on the journalism faculty at the school, and with us tonight is Rebecca Kwong, award-winning author, scholar, professional student, whose books The Poppy War, Yellowface, Babel, and now Katabasis are all bestsellers. Rebecca Kwong, welcome to the Writers' Symposium by the Sea.
1: There it is. Thanks for having me.

0: So apparently you brought the whole family. Very nice. I want to start with a statement from your acknowledgments page on the Poppy War book one. You thank someone for transforming you from being a person who liked to write into a person who is a writer. What did that person do and what's the difference?
1: Who was it?
0: I'll tell you if you want. Did you want to know?
1: I do. I have a good guess. I think it might be Gene Cavellis, one of my writing instructors at Odyssey Workshop, but it does inform my answer who it
0: was.
1: Yeah,
0: that is
1: okay,
0: who it is.
1: Great. Yeah. It's been many years since I turned in that acknowledgement.
0: But what did she do?
1: Okay, well, it's a bit of a long story. After I wrote The Poppy War, and I started writing that manuscript when I was 19, and I had no creative writing education under my belt, I went to college to study international economics,

0: That did not go so well. It went so badly. I took a gap year to figure out my life. So I had, you know, I was just kind of figuring out writing as I was going along, reading books, studying craft from close reading, and really just going to Google and typing in things like, what is a plot? How do you structure a plot?
1: Seriously, you wrote a book by Googling how to write a book?
0: Yes. And that's the Poppy War. But so after that manuscript was done, that summer, I applied to this fantastic program called the Odyssey Writing Workshop. I think it's totally virtual now, but at the time, it was this six-week workshop in New Hampshire, and it's all taught by Jean Cavellis, who is brilliant. She used to be an editor for many years, and then she switched to teaching the craft of writing. And that was a transformative summer because it was when writing went from this very instinctive, subjective thing to a craft with clearly defined rules and guidelines and kind of like a scientific method for thinking about how you compel a reader and keep them hooked throughout a story. So yeah, I think that's when I transitioned from just being somebody who knew when I got excited by words and when a passage was working to somebody who could determine exactly what made that passage work.
1: Is it also true that you Googled how to find an agent?
0: Yes. So I asked Google, like, how do you publish a book? And Google said, get a literary agent. And then I asked, who are some literary agents? And on the first page, there was a list of 10 people who represent speculative fiction. So I went down the list and I emailed them all. And the first person who responded is still my agent today.
1: Is that right? Oh, wow. That's exciting. So really, you didn't know what you were doing.
0: No.
1: Wow. I think I read in the New Yorker piece about you where you would also send chapters, was it to your dad, and just say, is this anything? How did that go?
0: Yeah, me and Charles Dickens are the same. We're writing serial fiction. But how it happened was I had like a very rough draft of the entire novel. And then I was going through and cleaning up chapters one by one. But at that point, I had worked on it for a while with no eyes on it. And I really just wanted to show somebody, like anybody, that what I'd been working on all this time. So I sent chapters one by one to my father as I finished them. And I mean, he's the perfect reader. Like, he only had praise and no criticism. And it was just his sheer like enthusiasm that kept me going. Whenever I finished a chapter, he would say, this is so awesome. I love what you did here. I can't wait to find out what happens next. And I did a project on serial fiction earlier in grad school. And there's an interesting effect where when you have a reader hanging on your every word, you start to structure chapters so that they end in cliffhangers. And each chapter is also its own complete story arc because your reader gets them in installments. That's not how I write now, but that's why the Poppy War is a little episodic, because it wasn't just that I wanted my dad to enjoy the whole thing as a work of art, but every few days I wanted him to get that little burst of excitement. So yeah, it both encouraged me to finish the manuscript, but I think that serial format has a profound effect on the craft and pacing.
1: Okay. So, and I'm going to ask you about Katabasis, but is it Katabasis? Katabasis? I hear everybody saying it, however.
0: And they can say it however they like.
1: How do you say it?
0: I say Katabasis.
1: Katabasis. We'll go with that. So, in Katabasis, you set the main character's inner conflict early on. And this is what she wonders. This is what the Alice character wonders. Would she rather graduate, produce brilliant research, and go out in a blaze of glory? Or would she rather live out her natural lifespan, gray-haired and drooling, fading into irrelevance, consumed by regret? Are those really our only two choices?
0: Well, I think your hair looks very nice. It's a book about

obsession and distortion, and it's not a perspective I share, but I'm trying to capture this all-consuming passion for academic achievement that you can feel at the start of grad school. And near the end of my grad program, I really live for

0: who is learning to look up and behold the stars.
1: Wow. So this main character, I mean, she's so interesting. She's so desperate for validation from her professor, a person who abused her and objectified her, and whom she may have killed, that she is willing to shorten her own life, descend into hell with no guarantee she'll find her way out, all so she can get a letter of recommendation from him?
0: I think the letter of the recommendation is a MacGuffin, but this book really is about student-teacher relationships and all the ways in which they can go wrong. And everything he just said is not a spoiler. This is all in the first chapter. But I think about this a lot because I've been a student for a lot of my life, but for the past few years, I've been transitioning from the student to the teacher. These days, most of the time when I enter a classroom, I'm at the front of the classroom. I wrote the syllabus, I prepared the lecture, and I no longer feel like so close in age with my undergraduates, and that's really nice. Like, I think in my mid-20s, I'd be like, I hope they respect me, but now they call me old, which...
1: that's harsh.
0: I don't know. One of them wrote in his course eval, like, Professor Kwong was fantastic. She did not mind when we made fun of her age and the fact that she doesn't know slang like what ought means. Five
1: wow.
0: out of five.
1: Wow.
0: So I'm thinking about, you know, how to be a good teacher. And I'm thinking about that, like, that intimacy and the spark that you feel in the classroom and how you make the most of that pedagogically. But there's all these potentials for abuse. And has anybody here seen the Damien Chazelle film Whiplash?
1: Oh, sure.
0: Yeah, it's a fantastic film.
1: Brutal. It's a brutal book. A brutal movie.
0: Yeah,
1: I mean.
0: brutal film. It's about a drumming student played by Miles Teller who has a similarly like toxic but intense relationship with his music teacher who is abusive physically, emotionally, verbally. Like he throws cymbals at his head. He makes him practice until his hands bleed. He berates him in public. And Miles Teller's character, he can't quit. Like he always comes crawling back. He believes that in order to be the best musician, the best drummer he can be, he needs Fletcher, this teacher. And so I was thinking about not just what makes a professor abusive like that, but what explains the student who chooses to stay. And in Alice's case and in Peter's case, it's a sadly familiar logic. Like you stay because you get used to it. And at some point you think, you deserve the abuse and also it makes you special that you've been singled out for this mistreatment. And you also think only by going through this can I become the best possible scholar. So it's a very complicated and sad and unquittable relationship they have with Grimes.
1: Well, and you've spent so much time in grad school and I mean in languages and philosophy and literature, and you portray it in such these dire, bullying, narcissistic, kind of cult-like ways. I'm reading this and I'm thinking, but this is where you've spent almost half your life. Why do you keep going back?
0: Well, I'm like Alice. I can't quit. Well, I will say I'm very blessed with my PhD advisor. Actually, my entire committee is women of color, and that's really cool. The last time we were all in a room together, I had just passed my qualifying exams, and I got quite emotional, like seeing not just one, but three possible role models who could teach me how to navigate this world and hold myself with dignity and never like cower to anybody. Like that's really cool. So they're a big part of why I'm able to stay. But I also think if you love something, then you want to make it better. And like somebody's going to be in that classroom and somebody will be advising students. And if everybody leaves, then you just have people like Grimes there. So I want to be the good teacher that the students like benefit from.
1: Yeah. Yeah, I'm sure you are, and I'm sure you will continue to be. I do think that the difficulty that this Alice character and really

0: other characters, like in Babel and Rin, it, just in the whole education process, your ability to stay out of the mental health issues that those characters have done, you were able to do that because you were able to write and tell stories and address those things. Would you say that mental health was actually one of the things that was driving you to tell these great stories?
1: I think so. I mean, writing helps. I'm also in therapy, and I started seeing this fantastic therapist just this year because I used to get like panic attacks going on tour, and now I don't. Now I just draw very fat round birds in a sketchbook, and it's great. It keeps me very calm. I do think there is a really therapeutic effect to chronicling difficult emotion. There's something I always do whenever I'm experiencing an intense feeling, good or bad, where I kind of split my psyche, and there's the me that is undergoing, let's say, grief. I've been dealing with a lot of grief recently. So there's the me that is grieving, and then like part of myself kind of floats outside, and it's just very curious and detached and observant. And that part of me is asking, oh, this is really interesting. How would we turn this feeling into language so that we could use it in a book later? It's not so crudely utilitarian as that. They're just really seeking to articulate all this feeling in a way that I can apprehend. So the part of me is thinking, like, where does this emotion sit in the body? Like physically, like where in the chest is the grief? Like, how is the crying working? Like, where does it start? Does it start with the breathing? When does the crying turn into like dry hiccuping? What's the purpose of that? And then I write all that down at the moment that I am still experiencing the emotion, and it usually calms me down. Mostly it helps to make me intelligible to myself. And then I put that in a book and then inflict it on a lot of other people. So I think the writing doesn't make the hard times easier, but it does give me a map of everything that was swirling through my mind, and it makes me feel less like my head's going to explode.
0: Sure, sure. The Professor Grimes character is so problematic in this book, and he says this to Alice regarding the challenge of her succeeding in grad school. He says to her, you don't talk like them, you don't look like them, and your research doesn't fit what they're looking for. You will always have to perform twice as well for half the acclaim. You have no room for mistakes. Is that the message? That's not the message you're getting now based on what you just said about your committee, but was that the message you were getting early on in your academic career?
1: No, I went to college in 2013. Alice was doing her programs in the 1980s. So that is historicizing her situation. Again, like, I've just been so lucky with mentors who look like me and show me a path forward for what I want to do.
0: So, but to continue that, I'm later you have the character thinking it seemed like the best way for her to prove that women were not just inferior was to just not be inferior. Is it that simple?
1: No, Alice is a very bad feminist. I'm glad you bring that up, though, because I was trying to contextualize how somebody might think about their own gender and how they're supposed to behave because of that in the 80s. The 80s are an interesting period to me. My editor, who is older than me, says that I'm not allowed to call it a period piece. So it's just an era that I was not around to witness, but many were. But the 70s and 80s are interesting to me as this countercultural backlash to a lot of the progressive and anti-colonial movements of the 60s, like on the heels of the civil rights era, you have like Vietnam and Reagan and Thatcher. And so Alice and Peter are coming up in a world where on both sides of the Atlantic, Reagan and Thatcher are in power, and this has seeped into their cultural ideology. So Alice exists in this weird middle period, this awkward transition moment between second and third wave.

0: feminism, where most of the material gains for women have been fought for and won by feminists she doesn't know and doesn't acknowledge. So when she's going to school, she can enroll, she can matriculate anywhere, she can vote. Women are at least like nominally represented in most fields. So she is embarrassed by feminists. She finds them hysterical. She thinks they're bra burning, like radical, like complainers who like are screeching for too long about how they are victims of sexism, when really she thinks you should just keep your head down and do good work and you can hang with the lads. And it's this very neoliberal, self-sufficient, like denial of systemic oppression that she thinks is going to save her. She thinks that's the way out. So she has constructed this cage of belief around her invulnerability to systemic sexism. And then when terrible things happen to her, because in large part because of her gender, she has no framework for how to deal with it. She doesn't have anybody to turn to. She can't even really admit what's happened to herself. And she has no system for solidarity or support. So, yeah, so she's a terrible feminist, and she suffers the consequences.
1: Wow. Yeah, I found her to be a really conflicted person. But she's also seeking this validation, and that's what I think is so wonderful about this book, all of your books, actually, which seem to be about human longing, the desire for the main character to have someone or something say, you're okay, you're gonna belong. Would that be an accurate portrayal of most of your main characters, that's their longing? It's okay to say no.
0: Well, sometimes we had a fantastic conversation with some creative writing and journalism students earlier, when somebody asked a great question about when do you decide your character's desires? And it made me realize I often have a nominal desire at the start of the story that purportedly motivates the character and explains their actions, but typically halfway through the story they realize that was a false desire, or that it was their initial motivation, but it's not going to make them happy. It's not going to leave them satisfied. And there was a deeper, truer desire all along. And that's when the story pivots to something more interesting. So I think certainly in the beginning, most of the characters just want to be a part of the institutions that they crave to be acknowledged by. But by the end of the book, I mean, Robin blows up Oxford, so it can't all be about belonging. Sometimes it has to be about taking down the British Empire.
1: Yeah, I think that's one of the beautiful things, actually, of all of your books, where it's almost one of those be careful what you wish for. All of the characters have these unintended kind of outcomes. But I do wonder, on the back to the validation point, and being at first anyway feeling like this is what I want, was that ever you? You were on that quest of I need the validation of the academy or a professor or getting a book published or whatever. Was that a little bit about you too?
0: Yeah, certainly. I grew up as a Chinese immigrant in Dallas, Texas, and there weren't a lot of people who looked like me. So I think I've always grown up feeling a bit on the outside. I was actually bullied quite badly for it in elementary school, but I did not notice. This is like a retroactive observation, because at the time I was just such a bookworm that I was more absorbed in fictional worlds than what was going on around me. So I remember clearly, like, I'd be at recess and kids would be making fun of me, and I would just tune them out because I was reading. And there was also, I remember so clearly, Preston Marks. I still know your name.
1: Preston, get up here.
0: But in fifth grade, this boy named Preston, who was as popular as a fifth grader can be, but he and some of the cool boys, like, they prank called me, and Preston said, Rebecca, will you go out with me? And I said, ew, no. And I hung up the phone.

0: And I really just didn't notice it at the time because I was such a loner bookworm. But I look back and I think like, oh, I really was on the outside. So I think that's why a lot of my work is about outsiders kind of longing to be a part of this scene that they're just observing as if it's a film or a TV show. And I think when you are on the outside like that, like you just, you want to chase the shiny prizes, because that is a sense of validation. So I was chasing scholarships, I was chasing fellowships, and those were all nice, but you discover pretty quickly, like life can't be about winning things. You get a chance to have all this education, and then you ask, what am I supposed to do with all of this? Like, how do I start sending that knowledge back out into the world? So very happy not to be that 20-year-old who's just applying for things anymore.
1: Sure. You know, one of the things that I thought was so funny about this descent into hell that Alice goes in, there's one of the rings of hell that is occupied by creative writing students, where they glower at each other in silence and go everywhere in groups. And then there's another ring where the characters are obsessively going over their dissertations, and they know they're never going to get past. But I want to bring up a line from Yellowface related to this, where the main character is talking to her mom about writing, and the mom says, "Writing isn't the whole world." And the Juniper character says, "But writing is the whole world. I want to move people's hearts. I want my books to be in stores all over the world. I want my words to last forever. I want to leave behind a mountain of pages that scream, 'Juniper Song was here, and she told us what was on her mind.'" Is that you?
0: I actually don't think so. I think my motivations have changed over time. When I was earlier in my career, I wanted to be read so badly, especially because when The Poppy War first came out, it wasn't a bestseller. It was actually only this year that any of those books made it onto a bestsellers list. It was The Dragon Republic, infuriatingly, because they released a special edition, and that did quite well, and that was the first time any of those books got on the list, and it had to be that one. But when the books first came out, it was a very quiet launch, and I was kind of sick to my stomach with fear that this was it, like my career was over, I wasn't going to get this chance again, that all this hard work wasn't going to add up to anything, and that my words would kind of sink into oblivion. So I think I really craved the acknowledgement back then, but I think you can't write for fame, you can't write for acclaim. I think these things do not keep you satisfied. I think they're actually quite dangerous to think about too often, if ever. And I think the best thing for a writer is to love it as this atelic activity where it's all about that singular moment between you and the blank page, just the creation of the manuscript. And at this point, what I'm in love with is just the craft. And that's why my favorite book of all the books I've ever written is always the book that nobody's read yet, the book I'm currently working on. Like, I'm happiest in that place where everything's like floating in the air and nothing's set. The book hasn't gone to print, like I'm the only one who's even seen it. Like, I just like the activity of writing, and I'm really blessed with all these other parts of my career, and it's cool to be able to share this with everybody else. But I think you have to love the act itself, otherwise you can't sustain yourself on the external consequences.
1: This new book is being made into a video, into a series on Amazon. Is that right?
0: Yes.
1: So, can we talk about that?
0: No.
1: Did I bring up something I wasn't supposed to bring up?
0: No, actually, somebody on my production team is here. So
1: we never talked about it.
0: We'll report everything to legal if I speak out of turn. What I will say is this. I'm not a screenwriter. I don't know how anything

0: works in Hollywood, and I'm not sure I want to. Like, I like having total creative control over my projects, like the whole like writing by committee thing and having to seek approval from multiple people. Like, I really admire the people who can create good art that way, but I think I'm just not built for it. So my attitude to all my screen adaptations has always been: find a team that you trust, find talent that you trust, and just give them your blessing and let them do whatever they want. It's never been important to me that an adaptation is faithful, only that it's interesting. Because I think, like, if the film or TV adaptation just replicated every beat of the book, like, just read the book. But it's a different art form with different potential, and you have sound, and you have image, and you can do so many cool things. You don't have to limit yourself to the original text. So all I'm ever looking for is somebody who has read the book and as a jumping off point and is excited about their own vision. And in Angela Kang, who is the showrunner attached to the Amazon adaptation, I think I really found that. So I trust her to make something really cool.
1: All right. When can we expect to see something?
0: I don't know.
1: Fair enough. What about the discipline that you get into? I think you're a runner, right? So how, and there was a book, Murakami's book on running has influenced you. Why is running part of your writing discipline?
0: Because it sucks. Running is
1: really?
0: So hard. And it's just the physical equivalent of writing. Like, when I go out to run in the morning, it's sheer willpower. Nobody is asking me to run. Nobody wants to hear about my running. And this is why runners are annoying, because we just love to brag about our running. There's no point to my running all those miles except that I arbitrarily set this goal and I decided I want to do it. And it's the same with writing. Like, you can come up with a million excuses why you don't want to sit down at your writing desk and just create something out of thin air. And just deciding, like, I have the willpower to, like, brute force my way through this anyways, like, that feels really, really nice. Like, achieving something for no other reason than you decided you want to. So in my mornings, I get up, I go for a run first, because I think you should start your day with the hardest thing possible, because everything else will feel easier. And I think running is the hardest thing possible. So I do my miles, and then I come back and I'm like, oh, this is fantastic. Like, all I have to do is sit around for the rest of the day. And then writing feels easy after that.
1: That's a pretty good method. So what about advice to writers? We have a lot of writers in the audience, people who are going to be watching this. Do you have any advice for them on good writing advice?
0: I have two pieces of advice that I always tell people, no matter at what stage in their writing journey they're on. The first is that the library is a free MFA program. I never did an MFA. I never majored in creative writing. I did have that wonderful experience at Odyssey, but the best thing that even studying with Jean taught me is that good writers are good readers, and you have to learn not just to read a book for enjoyment, but to kind of pick it apart as a series of craft choices. Once you notice that something in the text is compelling you, you step back and ask, how is the author achieving this? And you make a note of that. When I teach my undergrads, I assign them to come into class with three wow to how moments in our selected readings. So they mark three places in the text where they felt, wow, that's so cool. Like, that exchange of dialogue was moving, or this description was very vivid, or this plot twist was awesome. Just a moment where they were really gripped by the story. Then I asked them to try to unpack the how. Like, what were the craft choices here that made me feel that way? And through the close reading, we then extract some general principles of how you write well. And I think this is the only good way to learn writing, because you can talk about craft in the abstract all day long, but unless you're in the

0: weeds, like experimenting with it and seeing other people implement it, they are not going to make any sense to you. So just read all the time, read broadly, read carefully, and make a note every single time you notice something that works. The second piece of advice I always give writers is a piece of advice that was once told to me by somebody who I've forgotten. So sorry for the lack of credit, but it's your capabilities as a writer only extend as far as your understanding of other people. I think this is really important because a lot of people choose writing because it's a solitary activity. Like, I'm an introvert. I like to work alone in my office. But if you're just writing about your subjective experience of the world and your experiences, you might have maybe one good book in you, and then I think you run out of observations pretty fast. But to keep writing fiction that builds like a realistic portrait of how people other than you are experiencing this weird, cool world, then you have to be intensely curious about others all the time. And this means going to parties. But it also just means like stepping outside of yourself and asking questions to everybody that you meet and just being very open to ways of living that aren't your own. So I try to do that as much as I can. And now I'm the weird girl at parties who goes up to people and I'm like, what's your childhood trauma? But yeah, I'm really popular.
1: What can you tell us about the new book?
0: Taipei Story?
1: Uh-huh.
0: Well, it's almost done. I'm in the last round of revision, so it's very close. It's coming out next September. It's not fantasy, it's literary fiction. It's a coming-of-age story about a college freshman who is studying Chinese abroad in Taipei when her grandfather passes away. And I was studying Chinese in Taipei when my grandfather passed away. And this was very hard for me because the whole point of studying Chinese was so that I could connect with my extended family and learn their stories and really just have like the sort of adult conversations we would have had if I had grown up in China and, you know, spoken their language earlier. But I was working on that reconnection, but I kept deferring all these conversations to the future because I didn't feel confident in my Chinese yet. And then my grandfather passed away, and now I'll never get that chance. So the book is my way of exploring, like, what happens if that diaspora return is not possible, and what happens if you can only have conversations and pose your questions to empty space. So I'm very proud of it. It's a sad book, but I think like a very humanist and hopeful book and a life-affirming book in the end.
1: Okay, cool. We've got a couple of questions from people who sent questions in. So let me ask you, a reader or one of the people in the audience sent this in. What made you want to write a happy ending for the main couple this time around?
0: Geez, talk about spoilers.
1: Okay. Well, do you want me to move on?
0: I guess now we know. I got married. And I was finishing the book as we were preparing for our wedding. And we went through a pretty terrible time. Bennett and I, he got very sick.
1: He almost died, right?
0: Yeah, he's doing a lot better now. And the book is like a love letter to him, and it's called Catavasis, not just because it's a literal descent to the underworld, but it's exploring like what lands people in their personal hells and also how you find the strength to climb out of there. And the book really only came together once we got through that. That time. And I was just so grateful for it and so happy to be on the other side where we were looking at the stars together again. So for once in my life, I didn't kill off everybody at the end.
1: Wow. One person asked, How is the final draft?

0: draft of this book different from the first draft that you wrote?
1: There's a lot more math in it.
0: Now or then?
1: There's a lot more math in it now, and I'll explain why. In the original draft, there's a scene when Alice and Peter are arguing over their maps of hell. And Alice has a linear map that is just the river as a straight line and the courts in order. And Peter has this map that both of them keep calling the pizza anus, because it looks like it's a circle with wedges and a little circle in the middle. And they're both just convinced that the other's map is nonsense. And in the original draft, the metaphor was that they were both wrong, and just as they are both wrong about each other, about themselves, about Grimes, about life. And then my agent read it, and she said, I think this would be a lot more powerful if they were both right but didn't realize it. And I was like, Hannah, that's ridiculous. The maps are incompatible. And she said, not if hell has hyperbolic geometry.
0: And wait, your editor said that?
1: She was an English math double major, and she is married to a math professor. So,
0: wow.
1: When she decided on my behalf it would have hyperbolic geometry, and then they made me take Zoom math tutoring lessons with them. Okay, like, Hannah and Josh, they would sit my ass down, and Joshua would be like, here's some homework. Like, watch these videos on the Poincaré disk model. And I was like, this sucks.
0: Hold on. Whose book is this? Is it yours or is it hers?
1: It made the book a lot better. So this is what hyperbolic geometry is. I had to study really hard for this, so I need to show off. As opposed to Euclidean geometry, which is our best framework for understanding like our physical space, even though that's not quite right, hyperbolic geometry has removed the parallel postulate. What that means is that given a line and a point above that line, Euclidean geometry, there would only be one possible line that intersects that point, but never intersects our original line. It'd be that parallel line. Hyperbolic geometry, there's infinitely many lines that run parallel to that original line. The upshot of this is very topsy-turvy physical space. There's something called negative curvature. So space looks like a coral or like a Pringle chip. But it means that from within the space, things can look linear. But from without, it can look all like twisted and spherical and weird. So Alice and Peter's maps are actually both completely right. And they don't realize this until later in the book.
0: They're right, but they aren't compatible, are they?
1: They are compatible. They're just different representations of the same hyperbolic space from different perspectives.
0: Yeah, I guess I wasn't paying attention. I kind of wandered off there for a minute.
1: The last thing I'll say is Babel had like 6 sensitivity readers for language and culture and things. Catavasis had 1 sensitivity reader for math. There's some other cool stuff there about like certain mathematical paradoxes, and that's all thanks to Joshua. So everybody thank the mathematicians in your life.
0: Wow. So here's my final question, and that is, do you feel like you still need to Google how to write a book?
1: Well, I don't use Google anymore for that specific question. We talked about this earlier with the creative writing students as well. I do like starting over with every book and learning a new set of craft guidelines. I would hate to be in the place where I feel like I've mastered everything I can master about craft. And this is why I jump between genres a lot and try out radically different voices from book to book, because I really loved that exhilarating feeling in the beginning when I was Googling what is a plot. While writing The Poppy War, it felt like I was standing at the edge of a cliff and I didn't even know how far the bottom was. There were just so many unknowns. It didn't feel safe. It didn't feel predictable, but it felt awesome. And I never want writing to feel boring. Like, I never want to feel like I have a grasp of the thing. I think certain skill levels do carry

0: over like discipline and just like technical knowledge of like scene construction and sentence construction and all of that. But my writing style differs so much with each project. It really does feel like I'm becoming a writer for the first time to meet the demands of that story, and that is really cool.
1: Yeah, that is. And actually, I lied. I just want to ask you one other thing. There's a Marcus Aurelius quote that means something to you that has to do with leading a life of ambition. What is that quote, and why is it so important to you?
0: Well, I don't know which quote you're referring to,
1: Do you
0: but I
1: want me to give it to you?
0: think yes.
1: Okay, keep talking and I'll find it.
0: Well, I can tell
1: Oh,
0: you.
1: here it is. Here it is. Go ahead.
0: I can tell you a different quote that I
1: Hit
0: think
1: me.
0: about all the time. Well, when I was on stage in New York, somebody asked me how I deal with like public reception and praise and criticism, and I was reading Meditations for the first time because I realized I'd never gotten to it, and there's a passage that I love. It goes something like this. Are you worried about your reputation? How arbitrary, how capricious those who praise you, the emptiness of those applauding hands, the endless abyss of time swallows all, and how small a space in which all of this happens. So take refuge in yourself, in the back roads of your mind. And I found that very moving because, all of this will turn to dust, and to be too concerned about fleeting praise or fleeting criticism would be such a total waste of my short time here. So I'm finding purpose again in the etelic activity of creation and just trying to craft a better thing with each novel. And otherwise, there's another part in the Meditations where Marcus Aurelius says, a beautiful thing is not more or less beautiful if you praise it. Like, its beauty is its own reward. So, I think that way about my craft. Like, if the book is good, it's good, and it doesn't matter what anybody else says.
1: That's way better than what I had. So, Rebecca Kuang, thank you for being at the Writers' Symposium.

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Hello, everyone. Thanks for joining us today. My name is Dr. Ebony Williams. I'm the Director of Virtual Experience and Peer Engagement Initiatives here at UC San Diego. I work in the Vice Chancellor of Student Affairs office, looking at ways of leveraging our student experience in the remote and virtual environment and within connections to one another. I am so excited to be able to lead this initiative called Mentoring for All. Our goal with Mentoring for All is to ensure that every student at UC San Diego has a mentor. It's really exciting. It's a part of our collective impact where we're looking to have all of us pulling in the same direction to erase opportunity gaps at UC San Diego. So today I'm going to talk about the value of mentoring and where you can find some mentoring resources right here at UC San Diego. But what I'm going to talk about, you can apply to all aspects of your life. And I'd like to say that you're probably in a mentoring relationship right now. And let's talk about who those people are, what they've done, why you're in them, and how you can probably leverage and enhance that experience for yourself now and throughout your college experience to ensure that you get all you want out of that experience. So let's talk about the benefits of mentoring. In mentoring, you get to set goals. Why do we want to set goals? I'm a scientist. An object in motion tends to stay in motion. An object at rest will stay at rest. Goals put us in motion. Do we always achieve our goals? Not always, but you may have heard the term, if you shoot for the moon, you'll end up along the stars. So by moving somewhere, you'll get somewhere. You get guidance on a path forward. What are you majoring in? What's this new field? What's this new career? You get to see modeled behaviors of successful people or individuals who are thriving in the environment you may want to be in. General sense of well-being, that's about the connection piece of it. Validation of your experience and affirmation. Sometimes we have things happen to us and just knowing someone else has had that same thing happen lets you know that you're not alone in the world, lets you know that you have other people who have thrived, survived, and excelled despite one moment that may not be an ideal. Or, you know, you had a triumph and that triumph will lead to further success. There's so many ways to connect in that validation space. It's also part of building a success team. What's in success team? It's individuals who want to see you succeed. Individuals who model the success that you'd like to emulate in your life and see thrive in your life. And mentoring is a fundamental piece of that. And you can grow in all aspects. And then we talk about having academic, athletics, careers, relationships. Mentoring isn't limited to just career success. Mentoring isn't limited to just learning one piece of life. Some people get mentored in their own relationships that they're trying to deal with or even parenting situations. There's so many things that we get mentored around in the world. So I want to tell you and affirm why I believe you're already in a mentoring relationship. You might be getting advice from somewhere. You might be getting motivation from television. You might have been in a training. You might have been coached in a team. Someone may tell you have to do these steps to graduate or to get into college. All of these are forms of mentoring and you have done them throughout your life. Your schooling has taught that to you. If you've had a job, they've set goals that you've had to achieve. So this is the richness of the mentoring environment that exists already and can directly apply to your success at the university. I'm a first gen student, and so none of my parents had gone to college. So there were languages and words that were used at colleges I'd never heard of and didn't even know I needed. And so this is where having the opportunity to talk to others who may have also been first gen or who just have been successful or who have been to college gave me an inside scoop on information around like, what are office hours, right? So talking about the stages of mentoring, you've decided based on what you want a mentor. You have a mentor, but maybe you need a new one because your success team needs to be bigger because you have big goals. This picture already shows all these steps, right? You set up the mentoring relationship, you search for one, you have a call, you introduce, you set some goals. But there's these stages of mentoring are really simple. There are four stages. One is you initiate and engage. What does that mean? You look for a mentor, you ask, you're clear about what you want to achieve, how often you may want to meet, what goals you want to set. I don't want you to feel like you have to have it perfect, but you know you have a question.

goal could be just simply, how do I get a job? How do I get an A in this class? How do I connect with a faculty member? How do I get ready for graduate school? You can have a question. That is a goal. And there's someone on the other side, your mentor, who should be able to answer it or give you some guidance on where to find the answer for yourself. Challenge and testing. This part of the relationship is really to know that you can trust each other. Do you show up to the call when you said you're going to show up to the call? Or is your mentor answering the question? Are you coming prepared with a question? These are both sides of the relationship that let you know that you're both invested in the relationship, and that's the second phase. So we've met, but now can we trust each other? And are we willing to work on a goal together? Develop trust and growth. So you already started to develop trust in the first phase. The growth piece is we're going to take on more steps. Your mentor may ask you to do certain things. Will you do those things? You may take on a new skill set or practice based on what your mentor has shared. You may take a different class. You may sign up for a new student org or join a group that you hadn't. You may volunteer. That's the growth piece, right? That's the learning piece that comes from mentoring. And then prepare for closure. So you've met your goal, you've met your timeline. So now you can say, well, I thank you. This is what I think I've gotten out of this. I really appreciate you. And this is how you've added to my life. The mentor may reiterate what they think they've seen you do. And then you also have the opportunity that to say, well, you know, we have more time together. Here's a different question I'd like to tackle with you now that we have a rapport and a relationship. So relationships can be short-term spot mentoring, where you just have a quick question and someone answers it really quickly. It can be short-term. Maybe it's a month. Maybe it's 3 months. UCSD works on the quarter. I would say short-term would be a quarter of mentoring. Is it long-term? Is it throughout your 4 years or 5 years or 2 years, depending on what type of student you are at UC San Diego? And then there's the lifetime mentoring. Some of us will be mentored forever by our parents because they are genuinely invested in us. We have rapport. And for those of you who may not have parents that do that for you, we find uncles, we have cousins, we have people in our community who do that mentoring for us. So just know that there's someone that has been interested or has already probably started mentoring you throughout your life. I want you to just take a moment and think about those great relationships that you've had in mentoring. And what are some of the characteristics of an effective mentor that show up for you? What kind of support does a mentor provide? When I think about characteristics, I think about someone whose values aligned with mine, someone who's committed and dedicated, someone who has a little energy, because I have a little energy, maybe different for you. And then the support they provide ranges based on what I'm asking, right? And what I'm interested in. So know that there's no right or wrong answer to those questions, but I want you to know, what are the things that you're looking for so that you know when you find a good fit in someone who might be able to answer your questions or help you achieve your goals? At UC San Diego, we already have a rich mentoring ecosystem. 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You can also go to mentoring.ucsd.edu. At mentoring.ucsd.edu, you'll find resources, a resource guide. You'll find resource videos that'll teach you about our campus. You'll also find a resource list that'll help you answer some questions for yourself while you're waiting for your mentor to come on board or for you and your mentor to explore together. So when you go there, you can click on a mentoring guide, program guide, and you can go and be proactive and look at the different names of programs. You can look at what year or type of student you are, what specific groups or majors or fields, and then the type of mentoring. And some of the mentoring at UCSD even comes with credit that you can get to add to your transcript. You can also go to Tritons Connect, which is UCSD.

Use LinkedIn for our community. Our alumni are highly engaged in that space. Students are welcome to join. We even have some community members who are in there, and they can say they're looking for a mentee, and you can look for them and you can look and see who would fit based on who says they're available. There's also a program called Mentoring for All, which I started with, that you can click on, and we are going to start doing forced matching of people who are aligned. And we ask questions like, how often do you want to meet? We ask are you first gen? We ask you, are you a transfer student? Some of the pieces that get into the nuances of how to connect with you. When you go to Tritons Connect, this is the page and what it'll look like. And you can look for find a mentor or look for mentoring relationships, because sometimes you may have already been paired into one. Other resources at UCSD that I want to brag about are Triton Tools and Tidbits, a podcast that has come to connect another way our students to campus resources. And there's some great stuff in there that may answer some of your basic questions. You didn't do so well on an exam, so how do you recover from academic disappointment? You're looking for someone to write a letter of rec. What does that look like? You need to write a paper. There's a writing. You want to connect to a faculty member? There's one in there for that. So you have resources available to you also, separate from the mentors and the individuals who may sign up. In the end, we're so excited to ensure that our system at UCSD provides mentoring and stewardship of your success at our institution. So we want every student at UCSD who wants a mentor to have a mentor. And thank you for your time. It's been my pleasure. My name is Dr. Ebony Williams, and I hope you enjoy mentoring and took some value out of this presentation.

Welcome to the 30th annual Writers Symposium by the Sea at Point Loma Nazarene University. I'm Dean Nelson on the journalism faculty at the university. Tonight we have the joy of having Jesmond Ward, a writer of great acclaim who's won the National Book Award twice, recipient of the MacArthur Genius Grant, author of novels Salvage the Bones, Where the Line Bleeds, Sing Unburied Sing, and most recently, Let Us Descend, along with her memoir, Men We Reaped. Jesmond Ward, welcome to the Writers' Symposium.

0: Thank you for having me.
1: Do you feel welcome?
0: Yes, I feel very welcome.
1: Okay, all right. You know, so much of your writing deals with struggle, family struggle, society struggle, internal struggle. Do you think the way you came into the world at 2 pounds, not expected to survive, is the root of all this?
0: You know, no one's ever asked me that before.
1: Jasmine, you're at the Writers' Symposium now. Do you think they're I'm serious. Did you think they're related?
0: No, I think it's probably part of it, right? You know, when I was growing up, I always understood, because my mom and my dad would tell me the story of my birth over and over again. So I guess I always understood that, you know, from the beginning, things were not so easy for me, right? You know, I remember being a kid and they would tell me, they would say, the doctor said that you were gonna die. The doctor said that you were gonna die, which is, you know, it's a very straightforward, sort of harsh thing to tell a five-year-old, but they told me that.
1: So eat your vegetables.
0: Right. Right. But then they would always follow up with, especially my dad, he would be like, but I knew that they were wrong. Like, I knew that you were a fighter. I knew that you would fight. And then he would say, and you did, right? And that's why you're here now. So I feel like it's part of the narrative, right, that he...

0: that both my parents really sort of told me about myself, you know, that I was a fighter, even before I think I ever thought of myself in those terms.
1: But your dad saw that before the medical staff saw it.
0: Right.
1: What did he see?
0: I don't know. I feel like it was just, I don't know, belief, or I don't know, maybe he saw something of the, you know, my spirit or my essence or what I would become. I don't know.
1: Yeah, we'll have to ask him. Early on, you said you read a lot, and you said you read to escape. And I know something about your backstory, but what were you trying to escape from when you were reading as a child?
0: Yeah, so when I was growing up, you know, my generations of my family, you know, have lived in South Mississippi, and we've always been poor, right? We've always sort of, even though everyone worked really hard, right, we still existed somewhere around the poverty line. And so when I learned how to read, I was actually living, you know, with my immediate family, and, you know, my mom and my dad and my siblings in my grandmother's house, right? My grandmother, she had a 4-bedroom house, and they converted her dining room into a bedroom. And I was living there with my, you know, parents, my family. My two aunts were also living there. My four uncles were living there, right? So there were a lot of us in a very...
1: That's a dormitory.
0: Yes, yes, very small space. You know, and it was the house that we were living in, my grandmother had basically built with my grandfather. So it was an older home. There was no central air, there was no central heat, there was a big wood-burning stove in the living room, and that's where we got all our heat from. You know, there were a lot of us, and times were tough, and so I think I wanted to escape some of that, and I'm naturally, I don't know, a shyer person, and I think I was even, you know, shyer and introverted even when I was a kid, and so to sit with a book and to immerse myself in the world, you know, when I was reading with one character or a set of characters, it was a sort of a reprieve for me, I think, and offered me this time to, I don't know, be alone and live in this imaginative sort of space.
1: We've got this great description of reading as a child where you said you wanted to read where good and evil were clearly delineated, where you found girls who were strong and smart and creative and foolish enough to fight dragons, to run away from home, to live in museums, to become child spies, to make new friends and build secret gardens. It's just such a beautiful description of why we read. What were some of the books?
0: I loved From the Mixed Up Files of Mrs. Bosley Frankweiler, Harriet the Spy, one of my favorites, which I was reading when I was younger, and I reread it again and again as I got older, and realized when I was like a teenager that there was so much about it that I did not get when I was a kid, but it was Robin McKinley's The Hero in the Crown, which I think that what really resonated for me about that book when I was younger was the character at the center of that book is this girl whose mother died when she was young, and her father, you know, he's still alive, but she just feels very lonely, and I think that she feels invisible, you know, in the world that she exists in. So she spent so much of the book she spends trying to sort of find a way to be useful or a way to be seen or a purpose, and she does, but I think it was that feeling of invisibility that, for whatever reason, because I wasn't invisible, but I identified with that feeling, and also she felt very lonely, and so something

0: something about how the poetic, how poems are so, you know, by necessity, they are short. There's a lot of impact. You know, they're carefully crafted. They don't take up a lot of space. And I think, you know, because I'm a novelist, that form, it was just difficult. It was difficult for me to fit what I was thinking and what I was feeling and what I wanted to explore in that form. Even though I actually have, I guess, not so secret desire to one day publish a book of poems, hopefully good poems, but I would have to write them in order yeah. to maybe publish
1: them. We aren't going
0: to
1: be hauling out those high school ones.
0: Right.
1: Yeah.
0: Right.
1: No, but I think one of the ways you were critical of your own writing early on is you said you wrote pages of extended scenes, the dialogue was flat and felt fake. What turned it? When did you get good?
0: I went to Stanford, and I think, and I took my first like creative writing classes in fiction, where we were specifically studying the short story. And so I think it was, you know, my experience in those classes where my instructors began to teach me how to read like a writer, right? How to read a short story and be aware of how it's working. I think then, when I begin to, I don't know, just begin to better understand how a story is constructed, that I was able to begin to apply that to my own ideas.
1: Yeah, that makes total sense. But what I thought was almost, I mean, it struck me funny, but all your friends at Stanford who are majoring in economics and political science, they're getting jobs. They're getting everything, and you're just kind of languishing as this literature short story person. What was it, the cashier at Macy's?
0: Oh gosh,
1: that made you cry?
0: Right. He was an English major too. He was like, yeah, I was an English major too, and I was like, oh my God. And I'm looking at my future right now.
1: And still, you were drawn to creative writing and literature.
0: Yeah, I was. I mean, I don't mean to, you know, to be a bummer, but losing my brother shortly after I graduated, that really changed everything for me. You know, because before he died, I was invested in, you know, doing what others wanted me to do, right? I mean, I was the first person in my immediate family to go to a four-year college or a four-year university. And so, you know, my family, they had, you know, they all had these desires for me, because in the end, they just wanted me to be at least secure and like monetarily like successful, right? So they wanted me to be a lawyer or be a doctor, or and I told one of the groups that we met with earlier, I was like, I was terrible at math, but my mom was convinced that I would be a pediatrician. But that was not for me. But still, I felt some push, you know, to do something practical, right, with my education, even though I was an English major. But I loved story. And when my brother passed, it made me sort of think about life differently, right? And I suffer from a fear of flying. And so I remember being on a flight and panicking, right? And asking myself, okay, so what am I gonna do with this life that I have, right? With this time that I've been given, that my brother was not

0: And the thing that immediately, the word that popped into my head was, or the sentence was, writing. Like, you're gonna be a writer. And so we landed successfully.
1: wait a second. You got you're gonna be a writer while you were having a panic attack on a flight?
0: Yep.
1: Wow.
0: Yeah.
1: You gotta pay attention to that voice. That's amazing.
0: Yeah. And so then I began. I was like, well, I owe it to myself to at least try. Like, I might fail, right? But I'm at least gonna try. And so then I began reading more extensively, and I began, making a habit out of writing, right? Like, I began to try to develop some sort of discipline around the practice of writing.
1: So is that when you went back to grad school? And said, okay, I gotta get after this.
0: Well, it was when I was in New York City. So I spent around 2 years reading and just reading and reading and reading everything that I could, you know. I spent a lot of time reading, and then also just writing short stories again.
1: Okay. You know, there are some wonderful scenes in your novels where the main characters are visited by spirits, people who have since passed, and in fact, one of your novels, one of those spirits gets his own chapters, and you actually speak from that person's point of view. What are you tapping into when you're writing that way? Is that part of your own kind of personal beliefs as well, that are the spirits of our ancestors are still speaking to us, and maybe even in communication in some way?
0: Mm-hmm. I think that's part of it, because I do. I believe that someone remains, that something remains even after they've passed away. I also grew up in a family and in a community where people believed that, right? Like, that was, they believed in the reality of spirit, in the fact that there was a spiritual world, that there was something beyond the physical plane, that people who have died and who have gone beyond, that they can come back and visit you. I tell this story about one of my great grandparents, one of my great grandmothers on my mom's dad's side. People tend to have kids young where I'm from. So I knew many of my great grandparents, right, when I was younger. And so one of my great grandmothers, we would visit her, and then afterwards we would just sit and, you know, and spend time with her on her porch. And she would always tell us this story about how my great grandfather, her husband, died. And after he died, he came back as a ghost, as a spirit, and he had a conversation with her. And he told her to never remarry. And she never remarried.
1: Of course he did. What do you make
0: but,
1: of that?
0: Yeah, when I was a kid, I was, you know, she would tell this story, and every time she would tell it, I'm like, yep, that's exactly how it works. That makes total sense. These are all facts. And that's the kind of family, and that's the kind of community that I was brought up in. And so I remember when I was writing Salvage the Bones, that there was a scene in Salvage the Bones where Skeeta, who's one of the main characters in that book, he has a pet pit bull, which he trains to fight, right? And so at one moment in the book, he's out in the woods and he's training his dog, China. And Esh, who is the main character who tells the story, she's his sister, she's back at home, and she hears China, her brother's pit bull, barking in the distance. And then at the same time, she suddenly hears it's like a chorus of dogs in the neighborhood, in the area, right? And she can't see them, but they all start barking at once. And I remember writing that scene and then stopping for a second and thinking, something is happening here. Like something strange or supernatural or spiritual is happening in this moment. And part of me wanted for Esh to go out and figure it out, right? So I felt this, I don't know, this like, I wanted to write about that weird supernatural moment, but then I thought, no, that's not this story, right? That's not right for this story. It's not organic to this story and to this moment. And so I just, you know, I returned to Esh and her point of view and continued with that story. And so in Sing Unburied Sing, I decided that was the right moment to sort of follow that urge and that impulse that I had. Because I think, like, I wanted the people that I write about and the way that they think about the world, especially in Sing Unburied Sing, I wanted it to better reflect how I think my family members see the world and think about the world, and how people in my community see the world and think about the world.
1: So to follow up on that, one of the reasons you wrote Salvage the Bones, I think, is you wanted to address the issue of people not leaving during Hurricane Katrina.
0: Right.
1: And, you know, the way they were portrayed, they were just idiots for not leaving or going back. And you wanted to more accurately say, no, this is what was going on then. And is that correct, that was one of your motives?
0: Yep, that is correct. Yeah, because after Hurricane Katrina occurred, and I was home for Hurricane Katrina, after it occurred, I remember just being in, you know, different spaces where I would overhear people talking about Hurricane Katrina, overhear people talking about people who didn't evacuate for Hurricane Katrina, and they just had very negative things to say about them, right? Like you're saying, they thought that they were ignorant, that they were ill-informed, they thought that they were also, you know, stupid for returning afterwards and choosing to rebuild. And I hated it, right? Like hearing those conversations and seeing the ways that the people who I love and who I care about were sort of reduced to these stereotypes. And so I wanted to, you know, in part the reason that I wrote Salvage the Bones is because I wanted to write about people, you know, who are like the people in my community and like people in my family who don't leave, right? Who never leave, right? Every year there's a hurricane season.
1: Couldn't leave.
0: Right, who couldn't leave, who don't have the resources to leave. I think that was really frustrating to me. That was probably one of the more frustrating elements of that conversation that I heard, and again and again, is because people just assumed that everyone has the resources, right, to leave. And so many people that I know who I grew up with, you don't have the resources to, you know, move yourself and your immediate family. You definitely don't have the resources to move your extended family. So it was problematic for me. So I wanted to push back against that and really hopefully sort of deepen the reader's understanding of what life is like for the people, you know, who are from where I'm from.
1: Sure. You know, you've been put in this genre of Southern writers of some pretty amazing people. When people speak of you, they speak of Eudora Welty, they speak of Flannery O'Connor, they speak of William Faulkner, Toni Morrison. I think there was something about Faulkner's As I Lay Dying that triggered something in you. What was that?

0: So I read As I Lay Dying for the first time when I was actually, when I was studying at the University of Michigan. And I had attempted to read Faulkner and read some. I'd read The Sound and the Fury at that
1: you
0: point.
1: You don't start with Sound and the Fury. Just saying.
0: That's what I started with. Started with The Sound and the Fury. Well, I actually started with some of his short stories when I was in undergrad. And so I read like The Bear, right? And I could recognize that it was brilliant, right? And it was difficult, but it didn't, there was no resonance. It didn't resonate with me. It didn't make me feel. And then I read The Sound and the Fury. And again, I could recognize the brilliance of it, but it didn't make me feel. But for whatever reason, I think that part of it is I had to grow as a reader, right? I had to mature as a reader. And so when I read As I Lay Dying, when I was in my mid to late 20s, there was something about the beauty of his prose, the power of the figurative language, that I read, you know, the first couple pages, and I had to stop because it was too much. I recognized it so clearly as home, and there was something about the South that he was communicating. I don't know, it just felt so present and it felt so real to me that I had to put it down for a second because I was like, this is amazing. And then I picked it back up and I continued reading. And As I Lay Dying is one of those books that I return to again and again, and I see something new in it, I think every time. But that was really the first book of his that I felt, you know, in that magical way that you want to feel when you read literary fiction.
1: Although you didn't think he portrayed Black people very well.
0: No. No. Well, because I looked at the, you know, at the Black family in that book, right? I think they're the Dilsey, right? And they didn't feel, they didn't have enough texture. They didn't feel real to me. Like I was trying to, I think, I wanted them to be complicated, right? In the ways that all of his other characters are complicated. Even if they show up for half a page, his other characters who aren't Black, they're always complicated. You know, I think he's one of those writers who has that skill to, you know, in three sentences, he can make you see and experience a full, whole person. And so I wanted that from his work when I read, you know, his Black characters, but I didn't necessarily get it. And I felt that again years later when I read Absalom, Absalom, which I loved. I actually read the last, I think, 100 pages of it all in one sitting. It was very intense. but I felt the same way, right, with the sort of the writing around the villain and the villain's, you know, mother, right, who is, I think, a Plassage, you know, sort of woman from New Orleans, a woman of color from New Orleans. It just, they weren't complicated. They were flat. So yes, it's a quibble that I have with his work.
1: Do you see it as your job to rectify that?
0: I mean, I think that part of what I am attempting to do is complicate all the people who I write about, right? Is to sort of make them live and breathe and sort of sweat and really inhabit the page so that the reader feels like they are with a real person, right? And so that they feel for that person and they feel with that person, even though that person may not resemble them in any way, shape, or form.

0: right? So that's what I attempt to do in all my work, right?
1: Right, but as I recall, you didn't think anybody would want to read about people like that early on.
0: No.
1: You would write it, but you thought, well, who would be interested in this? Was it the MacArthur grant that changed the trajectory for you?
0: It wasn't the MacArthur, it was the National Book Award for Salvage the Bones. Because before, I mean, beforehand, when I wrote my first novel and I was shopping that novel around to different publishing companies, I was told there was no audience for it.
1: Who cares about these
0: right.
1: characters?
0: Like, no one wants to read about these people. You know, sometimes I'd remember visiting one publishing company and them saying specifically that the paperback division said there was no audience for this. So that was the feedback that I was getting. And even though Salvage the Bones was easier to place because I'd had a Stegner Fellowship at that point, right? There were some, you know, official, I guess, accolades that I had that made that an easier project, you know, to conceivably sell. I still, you know, there weren't many people who wanted to review it, right? So, but then publishing was a very different place then. So it was, you know, the National Book Award that really, I mean, it changed my life. It really changed my life.
1: You know, the backdrop for most of your stories, in addition to these characters, which I find are very complicated, but the backdrop of your stories seems, it's chaos, it seems like it. Families, they're loving, yet they're betraying one another. The weather always seems like there's a storm lurking in the background. There's so many references to fighting and then there's gnats everywhere in your stories. There's just so much tension going on in the background in there with these interesting little references to the peacefulness of a river. And so you're just stirring up all of this chaos, and I'm just thinking, is that what your life was like?
0: Yes. Yeah, I mean, it is. You know, when I was growing up, life was chaotic like that, right? I mean, you always feel like, you know, the environment is trying to kill you, the place is trying to kill you in some way or another, right? Either there's a hurricane, or there's a thunderstorm, or there's a flood, or there's just a heat wave, or when I was younger, right, we didn't have any heat, so then the cold during the winter, even though it doesn't get as cold as Minnesota, still, it feels like the cold is just trying to freeze you. And then the bugs, you don't even want to talk about the bugs, right?
1: So, well, yeah. You do.
0: So, yeah, it always, I mean, yes, it's chaotic in that way. And yet, when I was younger, there's a river, which is the river that I start with in Where the Line Bleeds in my first novel called The Wolf River. And so it runs through DeLille, you know, I think it begins in central Mississippi, maybe northern Mississippi. And so it runs all the way down and it runs through DeLille and it sort of empties out in the DeLille sort of bayou. And when I was very young, some of my happiest memories are going like with my family, my mom, my dad, my grandmother, all her sisters and brothers and their kids. We would all go on this caravan up to this public stretch of beach along the river. And we'd just camp. And, you know, we're sort of sleeping in tents. I remember one of the tents that we were sleeping in, like, it didn't even have a bottom. So we're just like sleeping on the sand at

0: river, but there was something about that. Every time that we went to that place, something about that experience that was, I don't know, it was, there was a tranquility and there was a peacefulness and there was a coming together in community, right? And there was like a safety there and a joy there that, I don't know, that I guess I'm trying to communicate in my work whenever I write about rivers, except in Let Us Descend, where the rivers are also trying to.
1: Rivers, just as brutal yes. that one as everything else is. Yeah. So you've said that if you were going to assume responsibility of writing about your home and the people that you grew up around, that you would need narrative ruthlessness. What is narrative ruthlessness? Give me an example.
0: So,
1: I mean, you said you needed to be an Old Testament God,
0: mm-hmm.
1: which yeah. I would love to know what that means.
0: The reason that I think that and that I've said that is because I feel like in my first novel, so my first novel centers around two brothers, they're twins. One is named Joshua, which is my brother's name, and the other one is Christoph, right? And so when I was writing that novel, I think that the characters, the two characters, especially the character named Joshua, I think they resembled my brother so much that, like, I love all my characters, but I really love that character, right? I really love those characters. And so it was hard for me to let the story become whatever it needed to become, to let it develop, right? There were so many bad things that could have, or trying, you know, experiences that those characters could have had, and they didn't because I was trying to protect them. And so after—
1: And you were protecting your memory of him
0: right.
1: and your love for him. Right.
0: Right. Okay. And after I wrote Where the Line Bleeds, I sort of figured out that that's one of the things that perhaps was not working so well in Where the Line Bleeds, because I didn't let go, right? And so when I sat down to write Salvage the Bones, I thought, okay, I can't protect my characters, right? If I'm gonna take on this responsibility of writing about the people that I write about, then I have to be honest about their lives, right? I have to be honest about the kinds of hardships that they face, right? I think that if I had tried to write Salvage the Bones when I was younger, I probably wouldn't have killed off their mom. Like, maybe their mother would have been alive, right? Because who wants to kill off, you know, I mean, who wants to kill off the character's mom? But I did it because that was the story that needed to be told.
1: Did you get any pushback from family or your community or something when you maybe portrayed them with this ruthlessness? I'm thinking about Alice Walker when Color Purple came out, and her portrayal of black men didn't go over very well. So did you get much pushback on that?
0: Generally, I don't in my fiction. Generally I don't in my fiction. Though I did get some pushback from the memoir, right? But that's because it's true life, right?
1: Yeah, that was your nonfiction.
0: Right. It's based in reality. So I don't know. Earlier on in my career, I would worry about that, right? I think especially with my first novel, I thought, what if people sort of take these characters and then sort of extrapolate from these characters and make broad generalizations about the kinds of people that I'm writing about, right? About kids like this. But then, I don't know, I just feel like I have to tell the truth, right? And as long as I do so with respect for the characters I'm writing about, and also try to write about them with tenderness at the same time, try to complicate them

0: right? And, you know, make them as complex as I can, then hopefully that will counteract, I guess, that urge that the reader might feel to make generalizations about the characters.
1: Well, there's so much brutality in what you write, but also, just like in describing the weather, there's also this stream of tenderness, especially at the end of most of your novels. There's this sense of, there's a hopeful, tender, redemptive kind of time at there. So I'm wondering about this. You went through a season of self-loathing. I'm assuming it's okay to talk about this because you've written about it.
0: Yeah.
1: So you were saying that as a young Black woman, you felt like the world despised you and you didn't trust anyone and that life was just a colossal disappointment. All women were angry and working and worried. All men were angry and resentful and wanting a different life. You didn't trust your parents, society, and each other. Did writing help you climb out of that?
0: I think it did. When you write, you learn to look at the whole person, I think, and to realize, again, that people are complicated, right? I think I got a lot of clarity, especially around that. Yes, when I wrote my novels, but especially when I wrote Men We Reaped, because writing that book meant that I couldn't just live with the ideas that I had about the people around me anymore, and that I had to be more curious and more inquisitive and, you know, complicate the people in my life that I think most of us don't complicate, right? Like our parents, right? But writing the memoir made me, you know, I don't know, more aware of the fact, you know, that my parents are just people, right? That my mom was once young and she had her own dreams about what she thought her life would be like. But then this was the reality of her childhood. And while she had these hopes, like this happened when she was a teenager. So I don't know. I think a lot of the work that I did with making the people I love into characters, because you have to make them into characters when you're writing a memoir. But a lot of that work that I did, I think it sort of changed my way of understanding the world and of understanding people.
1: And that was helpful in a mental health kind of way?
0: I think so. Yeah, I think so. I think I think that I couldn't sustain that kind of nihilism, especially because when I looked at not only my parents, but when I looked at like my grandparents and my, you know, grandparents' siblings and looked at their lives and what they lived through and how they thrived in spite of everything around them, right? And then I looked at my great-grandparents and all the things that, you know, all the stories that I heard about their lives. The only reason that I'm here is because of them. And, you know, and not, you know, like I had to see, to understand that not only did they sort of struggle, but they also, they held on to hope, right? They had faith. They, didn't reduce the world to just material absolutes. Like they believed in the existence of the divine and of, you know, they believed that life was complicated and could contain awe and could be wondrous.

0: And so, you know, so I had to acknowledge all that. And I think, yeah, that helped me sort of move through that phase.
1: Sure.
2: You know, in writing Let Us Descend, I think you asked yourself the question, is there room for another book on the topic of slavery? What did Ta-Nehisi Coates tell you that said yes?
0: Because I actually asked him that because I was interviewing him for an article that I was writing for Vanity Fair when his novel, The Water Dancer, was about to come out. And I was working on Let Us Descend at the time. I had also just read Colson Whitehead's Underground Railroad, right? So I thought, maybe this isn't the story that I should tell. Like, maybe there's no room for this story. Maybe readers don't want, you know, this story. And also at the same time, at least in social media spaces, there has been like a fair amount of pushback, right, towards stories about enslaved people. And so I was having this conversation with Ta-Nehisi, and I remember asking him, like, I'm working on this book right now, should I not? Like, should I not write this? And he said, he was like, Jesmyn, there were millions of enslaved people. He was like, that means there are millions of stories to tell. Because each one of those, you know, enslaved people, they had their own story. They had their own particular story. And so he told me that, and it, again, it was one of those moments where it feels like someone was, like I needed someone to give me permission. And also, you know, I felt it as like a vote of confidence, right? You can do this. You can tell this difficult story.
2: You know, speaking of Vanity Fair, you wrote such a breathtaking essay about the death of your partner in Vanity Fair, but you were trying to write Let Us Descend when your partner died. And then I think I read somewhere that you thought, forget it, I'm done. Why did you think you were done as a writer? And B, what got you going again?
0: So this all happened in 2020. So my partner passed in January of 2020. And, you know, we had two children together, right? My oldest was seven, my youngest was three. And I mean, no one ever plans on, you know, their partner dying and raising their kids alone and then having to sort of navigate raising children and nurturing children who are grieving, right? You know, as everyone knows, in 2020, right, with the shutdown and with the pandemic, I was not writing. I just stopped. And that was different for me because ever since, you know, I don't know, 2003, when I was at the University of Michigan, I developed a real sense of discipline around writing. It's something that I did 5 days a week, 2 hours a day, day in and day out, right, for years and years and years. And so to then, you know, lose my partner in 2020 and then just stop, in part because I was, you know, those first weeks and months, when you lose someone that you love, you're just crazy with grief, right?
2: You're just unmoored.
0: Yeah, you're just unmoored. Yeah. And I couldn't write. And I think with, you know, the state of the world at that time, I just felt real hopelessness and a sense of despair. And so I went so long without writing. I think this was, I don't know, July, maybe August, right? I just hadn't gone that long without writing in such a long time that I thought, okay, I talk to myself a lot. So I thought, is this it? Are you done? Because I didn't feel the urge, right? I was just so mired in despair. I didn't want.

0: want to put anything to paper. I didn't want to create. I didn't want to write. It's almost as if I just saw no use in it. And so I just asked myself, okay, is this it? And then immediately, that same voice that spoke to me when I was on that plane said, no. Like the last thing, because my partner's name is Brandon, but I called him B. And so the voice was like, the last thing that B would want is for his leaving to silence you. So I said, okay. So I guess I'm doing this again. And so then I dove back into Let Us Descend. And at that point, you know, I had been working on Let Us Descend since 2015, I want to say. But I spent so much of that time reading and researching because I knew nothing about, you know, slavery, that I only had maybe two or three chapters written in by 2020. And so when I dove back in to writing it, it was almost like I had to start all over again. But, you know, in a way, when I talk about Let Us Descend, I like to say, because this is true, that's the story that I had to write at that moment. Because I think one of the most striking things to me about Annis, the enslaved young woman who's at the heart of this book, and the enslaved people around her, is that they are constantly dealing with grief after grief after grief after grief, right? As they're losing people who they love, either to death or because they're sold away from each other or they're separated, right? So they're experiencing that emotion of grief again and again and again. And in part, to me, one of the things that Annis sort of realizes, you know, along her journey in the book, is she realizes that life is worth living. And it's a choice that she realizes that she has to make every day, right? When she gets up, she has to make that choice to live and to resist the despair, right, that surrounds her. So I really feel like I had to write her story because she helped me to get to that same realization by the end.
1: Well, it's essentially a book about grief written by a woman who was grieving.
0: Right.
1: And it's powerful. It is very, very powerful. So recent events, this is a complete non sequitur here, but we're running out of time. Recent events have made things like diversity and equity and inclusion, I see you inhaling here, problematic.
0: Right.
1: What do you make of that?
0: I think it's ridiculous. I think it's ridiculous. I mean, I think that, you know, this country is not without its problems, right? But one of its strengths have always been its diversity, right? And its inclusiveness, right? And all the people, right, who have come here one way or another, have all made this country a richer, you know, more beautiful place. And so, I don't know, it angers me, and I think it's ridiculous, and I intend to continue to do the work.
1: Good for you.
0: Thank you.
1: We actually need your voice. So yes, please. So we're going to start wrapping this up, and we have a lot of people who are here who are writers, wannabe writers, people who will be watching this, who want to just get better at it. Give us your best advice.
0: I would say, do not silence yourself, right? This industry

0: can be very difficult. You will face a lot of rejection, right? Many people will tell you no, right? That they don't want to publish your work. They don't, whether it's short story, novel, book, whatever, right? They don't want to publish it. They don't think it's right for them. But I think it's important to remember that hundreds of people can tell you no, but you only need one person to tell you yes, right? You need one person to look at your work, understand what it's trying to accomplish, and then that one person will open a door for you, right? So your job is to get your work to that point, right? To do whatever you can to improve as a writer, right? To make your work the best that it can be, and then to risk yourself and be vulnerable and put it out there again and again and again and again until you find that one person who will say yes.
1: Jesmyn Ward, thank you for being at our Writers Symposium.

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0: He said, there is no cure. And I was pregnant with twins. It was absolutely devastating to know that I would be a mom and that I would eventually go blind.
1: Rosie Barrero has been steadily losing her vision since childhood. In 2016, she volunteered for a CIRM-funded clinical trial, testing the use of stem cells to restore her vision. This is her story.
0: When I'm 4 or 5 years old, I just thought everyone saw the way that I saw. And it wasn't until I went to first grade, that's when the teacher, she noticed, she said, we need to have your eyes checked. I went in and they asked me to tell them which direction the E was going, and I wasn't able to see anything on that screen. So I was always nearsighted and wore glasses from the age of 6. And when I was 26, that is when I decided I wanted LASIK surgery. And they told me they were unable to do the LASIK surgery because there was something that they noticed, and they referred me to the retinal doctor, and he confirmed that I had retinitis pigmentosa.
1: Retinitis pigmentosa is an incurable, inherited disease that slowly erodes the cells of the retina. That's the light-sensitive area in the back of the eye that's responsible for vision.
0: Over a period of 10 years, there was a significant loss in my vision, and it just disabled me from being able to do the things that I normally did, which was reading to the kids and being able to look at their art and read my own writing

or make a list, or just mundane, simple things. Experiencing the clinical trial, it wasn't what I expected. I thought it would be much harder. I thought there would be more pain involved. The procedure was very quick, very simple. It was one injection, and I must say, it's just painless. You know, there's a little pinch. If you've ever had a shot, it's just a shot, but it was in my eye and not a big deal. Before the treatment, I've described my vision as a impressionist painting in a foggy room. It's been 17 months since my initial injection, and it's hard to quantify and describe to people the improvement, because although it's minimal, it's still so incredible. My mom said, "I can tell. You're looking at me. You can see me." And I said, "I can, Mom. I can see you." And she just, you know, tears in her eyes. I think she's happier than I am. People say, "Oh, hindsight is 20/20." And now when I think about it, I think, "Oh no, my future is 20/20."

Welcome to the 30th Annual Writers' Symposium by the Sea at Point Loma Nazarene University. I'm Dean Nelson on the Journalism faculty at the university, and we are overjoyed to have Sandra Cisneros with us. She's the author of that very famous book, House on Mango Street, now in its 40th year, along with the novel Caramello and collections of short stories and poems titled Loose Woman, My Wicked, Wicked Ways, Woman Without Shame, Woman Hollering Creek, and many more. She's a MacArthur Genius Grant recipient and one of the most important voices in literature today. Sandra Cisneros, welcome to the Writers' Symposium.

0: I gotta copy that and share it with my six brothers. Get a little respect.
1: Yeah, I hope you're feeling the love, right? So let's start this way. As I understand it, your first love as a child wasn't even writing, it was drawing. Is that correct? Even before you were writing?
0: Yes.
1: What were you drawing?
0: My family. Yeah, I drew my father with a cigarette, my mother, my older brother, Junior, Kiki, me, Carlos, Loyola, Mayo, Mando, like a xylophone.
1: That's very cool. But there was a teacher who noticed your drawing ability.
0: Yes.
1: Right? And she praised you. And this was the key for when you began to write.
0: Yes, yes.
1: How are those connected?
0: Well, you have to remember, I went to schools with an order of nuns that I like to call the unhappy housewives of God. And I don't think they expected to be teaching 40 kids, you know. I think they thought, I like to sing hymns. Or, you know, I'm going to write about my mystical experiences. But they got stuck with us, you know. Mm-hmm. So we changed schools in 1966. Thankfully, due to some frozen water pipes, just like in the book, The House on Mango Street. And we changed schools, and there was this wonderful lay teacher. Her name was Mrs. Sellers.

0: And she saw me drawing, and she took the page, my heart leapt, and she took it to the front of the room, and she put a push pin in there, and she said, "Look what our new student has done." Wow, I had no idea that drawing was something positive until that moment. And I thought, oh, I fooled her, because I had some little pointy blue glasses from the Sears. I thought, she thinks I'm smart. Oh, jole, you know, now I have to raise my hand and I have to be nice to her. And I felt sorry for her. And I said, ay, pobrecita. Ay, pobre. So I tried, you know, raise my hand, spoke in class, and my grades went slowly up from D's and C's to C's and B's and eventually A's, thanks to her.
1: Because she gave you confidence?
0: She gave me something that will make anything grow, love. And we know when a teacher loves us.
1: And so that also unlocked this ability to write?
0: I don't know. That school had poetry in my textbooks, and I just wrote in secret. I didn't show them to her. They were just a way for me to express things I didn't have words for. You know, I lived in the ghetto, but I was writing about clouds and sunsets and trees and the wind. Yeah.
1: Didn't you also visualize when you would go to the library, your name on the spine of one of the books?
0: That happened around that time, too. I went to the library every Saturday with my mom. And, you know, at that time, you had the card catalogs that were that long. You pull them out. You had to look through little index cards. And I ran into a dirty card that was all dog-eared, all smudged. Bien chamagoso. And I stopped, looked at it. That must be a good book. And this is how everything started in my brilliant career. First year, I said, I want that. And I didn't know what the title would be, but I saw a book with the spine with my name on it, and I saw the dirty card in the catalog, and that's how I began. And everything begins like that. First you put it in your third eye, then you walk towards it, and one day you say it out loud.
1: Yeah. So you knew you wanted to write, but you didn't tell anybody that.
0: Because I had six brothers. Remember the six brothers? Yeah.
1: You had no expectation of it being a career or making money at it.
0: It wasn't on the menu. If it's not on the menu when you're a young girl, would you like to be an author? No. Why don't you teach? Why don't you work in the library? No one says, would you like to write a book? That's not even on the menu.
1: Sure. I think even your dad, when you said you wanted to be a writer, he said, why would you choose to be poor?
0: Well, that was later. You know, I didn't tell him that till after I finished my education.
1: Oh, okay. All right. But how did you respond to him when he said, why would you choose to be poor?
0: I don't think I answered. You know, in my culture, you have to be very respectful to your father.
1: But you also didn't want the life that your mother had.

0: Okay? Number two, control your fertility. Your fertility does not control you. And the third thing I tell young people is solitude is sacred. It's time for you to take care of you. Now, that's important.
1: Good advice.
0: That's key, because when you're young, you think you have to have a boyfriend or a date or go to a party every weekend. I think it was lucky for me that I didn't have someone in my life until I was a lot older, and it was time that I could invest in myself.
1: Okay. So I'm still rolling over the... with the control your fertility. That's, I don't know, I'm kind of stuck on that one.
0: I think it's so important, especially right now. You know, whatever, you know, now. And to me, the crime is we don't talk about it with young people. That's a crime to just let kids figure it out by themselves. That's wrong. So I usually, when I come into a school, it's because I volunteer, and they can't fire me, so I can say it. You know.
1: So, this is great. So then, you went to the Iowa Writers' Workshop, this very prestigious...
0: Yeah, but I didn't know it was prestigious.
1: Well, still, you got in and you went there, but what I think is intriguing is you didn't like it.
0: No. I was silenced. You know how, like, when you go somewhere and when you speak and people look at you like you're out of your mind? So you learn to... And that's how I felt. You know, I had to be silent. And I hadn't felt like that since the days of the unhappy housewives of God, you know. So it was an experience. One of my classmates was Joy Harjo. Yeah, yeah, right? And Joy and I were both, we both felt like when we spoke, it was not well received. So I don't know if I would have made it if she hadn't been there.
1: So what I think is so interesting about that is you went on the poetry track at Iowa, but while you were at Iowa, you started writing House on Mango Street.
0: Well, I always wrote both.
1: Oh, okay.
0: I had always written both, but when I was applying, you had to apply for poetry or fiction. You couldn't apply for dual citizenship.
1: Yeah. And so when you told them you had these stories, they didn't care because you were they were basically stay in your lane, right?
0: No, it wasn't like that.
1: Okay.
0: I found my voice writing about my house, because all of us have something we're ashamed to talk about, and I didn't realize that the thing I was ashamed to talk about was my house until, you know, we're in a class, we're reading about houses, the kind of house we always read about, and I realized I'd never seen my house in a piece of fiction or in a film or in any art form written about with love. And I felt ashamed. I felt like quitting the program. And something happened over the weekend. I went from being depressed to getting angry and asking myself, why have I never seen my community written about with love? Why? That flipped a switch. And so I used my rage to write these little vignettes that became my book. But it began as a place of,

0: I'll show you. I'm going to write about something, and you can't tell me I'm wrong. But that's what finding your voice is. Like, what is it that you know that no one else in this room knows? Make a list of 10 things that you witness. 10 things you know that no one else in your family knows. 10 things that you know that no one else in your community knows. 10 things that no one else in your church, in your economic class, in your gender, in your age group. You can go on and on and on and make this list and write from there. And that's your voice.
1: So you've also described yourself, though, as a poet activist.
0: Yes.
1: Why the activist part? Why not just a poet?
0: Because no one wrote about us with love. So that's my activism.
1: That's the activism?
0: Yeah.
1: Okay. You've been really open in writing about a season in your life that you really struggled with depression.
0: Yeah.
1: And I so admire your being open about that and wanting to get that kind of out in the sunlight. How do you think about that season now as
0: you look back on it? Well, I talk about it because I don't want someone else to live through a depression and be ashamed and be lost, to be lost and not know what to do. And I feel that I came very close to suicide, and I was just lucky. And I want to share that story, not because I'm trying to be poignant or show off, but because I want to save other people who are going through a depression that maybe come from a working class background, and you don't know what to do with that, you know.
1: Yeah, I was so moved by this sentence where you said, I was tired of the nuisance of staying alive.
0: Yeah, well, when you're depressed, being alive is a lot of work.
1: It is. Does writing help? What does writing help?
0: I wasn't writing during that period. I moved. I couldn't find a job where I lived, so I had to go to another state, California. I was living in a town called Little, Chico, and I was teaching for the first time at a university where I had never felt comfortable as a student. So imagine me being the professor and everything that went wrong. I thought it was my fault. So I really was beating myself up. I taught September, October, November, and I almost didn't make it to December. But a friend of mine who recognized how dangerously ill I was forced me to go home. And I had my partner living with me. And he said, if you leave, we're done. And he would cry. But when you're with someone who cries, you have no tears. It's like an equation. If one person cries, the other person doesn't have to. That's what I think. So,
1: Hold it. Where did that come from?
0: My life.
1: All right.
0: Yeah, and he would cry and say, you have to go see somebody. And I was just like, And finally, my friend said, no, you're coming to Chicago. I have an appointment with a therapist. And if you don't come, I'll come get you. And I was so frozen with grief. I couldn't refuse or say yes. Or went home and lost my partner. And when I got home, my mother said, there's a letter from the National Endowment of the Arts in Washington, D.C.

0: See, I think it's good news. And I'd forgotten that I'd applied and that my mother's address was the only permanent address I had. So I had my coat on, my suitcases. I rip open the envelope. Congratulations, you have been awarded a grant for $20,000. I was like, what? I just was reminded at that moment I was put on the planet to write. And someone who wasn't related to me was giving me $20,000 to return to my desk. I could pay all my bills. I could quit the job in Chico, California. And I told my mother, Mom, give me a piece of paper. And you know, my mom didn't finish ninth grade, so she doesn't have pretty paper with her name on it. She had a ring binder. She tore off a sheet. She gave it to me with lines on it, and I wrote to the National Endowment for the Arts. And I said, you have saved my life. And I meant it.
1: Wow. Yeah. We're glad.
0: You have saved my life. And you know, when they were deciding whether, you know, Sandra Cisneros gets this grant or not, was at my lowest low. So those grants are going to disappear in the next couple of weeks from the National Endowment for the Arts. But they are so important for working class artists. And we need to keep them alive. Yeah. I count my life from before I was 33 and after. And everything that has been great in my life happened afterwards. And I think how close I came to destroying my life.
1: That is harrowing to hear how close that was. So,
0: yeah. I think I have spirit guides protecting me because I don't know how to explain it otherwise. Yeah.
1: Mm-hmm. No, I believe that. So I want to talk maybe if we could about something more concrete and practical just for a moment. And that is the difference between writing and publishing.
0: Yes.
1: So you've got this wonderful, colorful imagery where you say, I write poetry because I had to push the truth out from my womb. So we've got that. And then publishing felt as if I was celebrating the messy afterbirth. So you've actually said this in many different contexts. Writing is one thing, publishing is another thing. I think we get those things mashed together a lot, that if I'm going to write, I need to find it an outlet for it, I need to get it published. Why don't you think that's so important?
0: Well, I published my first book of poetry when I was 27, something like that. And I realized that writing poetry is necessary for me to heal myself. But publishing is the opposite. It's not about me, it's about, you know, other people. I don't have to, especially since I have the luxury of writing fiction, too. So I decided after that first book that I wasn't going to publish my poems. They were too personal. They came from, like my uterus, they came from things that I was often ashamed about or afraid of saying or not proud of. So it didn't have anything to do with selling them, but it had something essential to do with birthing. So, you know, I felt for a long time that I needed to write poetry, but real poetry was words I couldn't publish in my lifetime. I had to throw them under the bed, like Emily Dickinson. And it did something wonderful for my writing. It liberated me.

0: Took the pressure off?
1: It took away the biggest censor, me. And I was able to write as if what I had to say couldn't be published in my lifetime. And that became key to me, to erase the listener and to allow myself to speak from a very pure place.
2: So you said that also, though, that you wasted a lot of time writing about love.
1: I did. Yeah.
2: Well, yeah, but it gets better. You said because women waste a lot of time writing about love.
1: Yeah.
2: Now I'm looking for love from more reliable sources. I would like to know, what are those reliable sources?
1: Oh, my dogs.
2: There it is.
1: Yeah. And trees and clouds and birds and mountains and land and, you know, love. It's, I feel like Lucy in Peanuts. Remember how she's always looking for love and Snoopy's there like, eh, you know. Well, I feel like I was looking for love in all the wrong places because like the clouds are sending me love, the mountains, the wind, the flower, the same things I wrote about when I was a kid, sunsets. All of those things are giving me this beautiful universal love, animals, and I just savor it, especially because I live in Mexico, and I feel I'm just like the luckiest person on the planet.
2: Well, so many of your poems, though, the published ones, are about longing and love and desire and former lovers. And now you're writing about inanimate things?
1: No. My next book is pretty sexy. My next book is a love triangle. And, you know, I want to understand why people haunt us that are alive and how we're haunted by people who are dead. And I really want to explore, you know, the border crossing of the spirit world and the physical world, because as I told you, I'm an intuitive and a medium. And so are you. Everybody is. But
2: I knew you were going to say that, but go ahead.
1: Writers practice it. It's just everybody's a medium. And it's just that writers practice it by sitting meditation. And everybody has this gift. You know, sometimes you'll say, the phone rings, I was just thinking about you. Well, that's your radar disc. You know, we all have this, but some of us have it more than others. And I've had it my whole life, but my family made me dismiss it and think of it as, you know, something not real. And, you know, I've slowly been trying to understand it. And this next novel, my protagonist is an intuitive, a clairvoyant, a medium. And that's going to be my way to explore it
3: and understand it.
1: I don't understand it. It just happens to me.
2: Sure.
1: Yeah.
2: And then there's a poem about underwear.
1: Oh, yes.
2: You wrote, I'd rather wear none than underwear made for women of a certain age.
1: Yes, yes.
2: Rage, no, it gets better. Rage, rage, do not go into that good night wearing sensible white or beige. That's you.
1: Well, why does underwear turn only white, black, or beige after a certain size? What's that about?
2: All I'm saying is, I think it's wonderful that you can find anything to write a poem about.
1: Well, I think there's some young person out there that can create some wonderful underwear for women of a certain size and age.
2: The challenge has been...
1: It's out there.
2: It's out there. So how do you, but seriously, how do you know when you have something that is poem worthy?
1: Well, I never ask. I just write, and if it takes me, it's like flying a kite. You know, you give it rope, and you run, run, run. You have to stalk a poem. You know, you just can't. You got to

0: run, run, run, give it some rope. Sometimes it gets stuck in a tree. Too bad, start all over. And sometimes it lifts off and your feet go up and you're in the sky, and then you know you have a poem.
1: That makes perfect sense to me.
2: So here's, no, it does.
1: But there are so many things about your writing that is so beautiful, but here's one of the ones that has my attention, because I've read so much of your stuff. Your use of color in your writing is so powerful, especially in Carmelo, which I loved more than all of your other books.
0: You know, you have raised in my esteem by loving my favorite book. So thank
2: you. Oh, good, good, good, good.
1: I'm so glad. We're on good footing here. So first you describe the men's cars: a white Cadillac, a red Chevrolet station wagon, a green Impala. These are all colors in the Mexican flag. So then you've got this wonderful paragraph. I think this is my favorite paragraph of the entire book. Here it is, where you describe the skin of Candelaria. You say, she has skin bright as a copper coin after you've sucked it, not transparent as an ear like anti-light skins, not shark belly pale like father and the grandmother, not the Red River clay color of mother and her family, not the coffee with too much milk color like me, nor the fried tortilla color of the washerwoman Amparo, her mother, not like anybody, smooth as peanut butter, deep as burnt milk candy. I love that paragraph so much. That's a beautiful, beautiful paragraph.
0: Thank you.
1: So, how much work went into that?
0: I don't remember. You know,
1: yeah.
0: I wrote so much of that. I wrote a page and a quarter when I was working on it, and none of it was easy. It was like pushing a Buick with my forehead. Really hard. That was the most difficult book to write, yeah.
1: Well, it's 400 and some pages. You've got more than 100 footnotes. And the footnotes are just jammed in there. There's no rhyme or reason until you get the rhythm of this thing. And once you get the rhythm of it, it is breathtaking. So,
0: well, you know, I have to tell you, coming from you as a writer, that means a lot to me. Thank you. But that book was written during the saddest decade of my life. And I can open it to any page, and it makes me laugh. So it saved my life during a very sad time. My father was dying, and I knew he was going to die when I wrote that book, because it was about him. And I said, if I don't write about my father, a Mexican immigrant, he doesn't count. He's not American history, so I must write it. And I just thought, if I write his story, it will kill him, you know, in a way. I just knew it. That's perhaps the clairvoyant part of me. And my father did indeed die when I was writing his story. But then once he died, he helped me write it. Yes, because my father was dead, but he wasn't gone. I could feel him, and I could feel his love. And I didn't know that people could send you love after death. You know, I never saw that on CNN. And I thought, dang, my father's still sending me love. I could feel it. I could feel it viscerally. And so I thought, well, in that case, will you help me write a page and a quarter? And so I would meditate and open the door to the meditation by sending my father love and inhaling his love. I send him love,

0: And I inhale his love. And then I get into the state of grace. And then I ask his parents and their parents. And then I'm surrounded by all these ancestors. And I ask for their courage. And I ask to do work that makes them proud. And I say, please help me. Your life was much more difficult than mine. And I have to do a page and a quarter before I go to bed. So then I ask La Virgen de Guadalupe to cover me with her rebozo of stars. And I want her to use me to speak through me, to do the highest work I can do. And then I close and I thank everyone. And that's how I write, even now.
1: That's how you got through that book?
0: That's how I write all the time.
1: Wow.
0: It taught me that I can meditate by first connecting with love to my spirit allies. And I do that anytime I write since then.
1: You know, the way you describe that, and early in your life, the way you've described the things you sacrificed to be a writer, that what you wanted to do was this kind of central vocational call, and yet you made a list of all the things you'd rather do than write. I have the list.
0: Okay, let's hear it.
1: I have the list. A cartoon voiceover actor.
0: I think I would be good, right?
1: A flamenco dancer. An opera singer.
0: Maybe.
1: An accordion player. A comedian.
0: I wish.
1: A shoe designer. A popcorn vendor. A dog sitter. A window dresser. A textile curator. A florist. A henna hand painter. Or a judge on RuPaul's Drag Race.
0: Yes. Yes. Yes. I think I would be very good on RuPaul's Drag Race. Yeah. I love drag queens. I love RuPaul. I love the drag queens in San Miguel in Mexico. I think drag queens are the sacred clowns of our society. They make us laugh. And we need to laugh right now. Yeah.
1: What I was going for was, what was going on when you made that list?
0: Well, that was a long time ago. I might edit some of those off. I think if I was going to be anything besides a writer, it probably would be something with textiles. I love cloth. I love fashion. And right now I'm doing a project with textiles and text with a clothing designer just on my spare time.
1: Well, and you write about it so beautifully in Carmelo, the shawls and the rebozo. Yeah.
0: I collect shawls and Mexican vintage and vintage towels and camisoles or anything I can write on. And then I have someone embroider over the
1: sure.
0: textiles.
1: Let's go back to your dad for a minute, because he was the audience you wanted, but all he did, you said, was read sports and comics. And
0: yeah.
1: So do you still feel like when you're writing, you're trying to get his attention?
0: Well, my father is spirit now, and he's present, and he's probably here right now. Yeah, very proud. So I don't feel like I have to get his attention. I think he's very present in my creations in a way he wasn't in the past. So I don't feel I have to get his approval. I feel I have to make change in the world now. It's not for my father. I have to keep your spirits alive and remind you that you can make change in the world. That's what I have to get the team going.

0: And I also feel like I would like to reach people who don't think like me and change their mind about the community I love. Yeah. I do.
1: What about libraries? How did they factor into your reading and writing life?
0: Well, if it hadn't been for the Chicago Public Library, I wouldn't be here. So I love librarians, libraries. You know, for people who can't afford books, a public library is life-changing. If my grandparents hadn't emigrated 100 years ago from Mexico during the Civil War, and say I had been born in Mexico, where I live now, I would not be an author. No, because if you're born poor in Mexico, you die poor. And we were just very lucky that a civil war pushed them out. And my mother, you know, she never finished ninth grade, but she loved art, music, books, opera. And all of that opened the door for her children. And by the way, House on Mango Street is premiering this summer at the Glimmer Glass Festival as an opera. Yeah. And that was something I got as a kid, because my mom would take us to Grant Park to hear arias, to hear bits and pieces from operas. We listened to opera in my house on records she borrowed from the Chicago Public Library. So libraries really have shaped me.
1: Do you want to sing something from that opera?
0: I'm sorry?
1: Do you want to sing something from that opera?
0: Oh, you can look it up. Google House on Mango Street, arias, opera. The composer is Derek Bermel, and he's a genius. And maybe next time I'll sing something for him.
1: I'll give you a warning. Yeah, you'll be ready. But so both House on Mango Street and Carmelo are so much of your story is in there.
0: Yeah.
1: Why choose fiction? Why not do them both as nonfiction?
2: Because there's so many parallels.
0: In Mexican families, they only tell you a lie. They don't tell you what really happened, you know? And my father would tell me, don't write about those things. You know, he would only give us a little bit of the story, little bits and pieces. They don't tell you everything, so you have to invent. Yeah.
1: Okay, so that fiction was a way to fill in the gaps.
0: Sure. Yeah,
1: okay.
0: Exactly.
1: So I love how you describe your writing process, by the way. You said, I can't explain my process. I just know that when I'm given a topic, I can only try but give no guarantees. It's like fishing. I can get up early, mend the nets, get my boat ready, and row myself to an area where there are plenty of fish, but I can't guarantee my catch. I'm just the fisherman, not the creator of the fish. It's a matter of waiting. Sometimes you get a tug on the line and reel it in. So here's my question. That's a beautiful statement, by the way. Here's my question. All the writing you've done for all these years, the word sometimes sticks in my mind. You still only get sometimes a tug on your line?
0: Yes. It's still a matter of getting out of the way. It's a matter of humility and of service. If I think, oh, I want to win this prize, no. You really have to come from a place of love and no ego. No ego, no personal agenda. You have to put yourself in service to those you love. And House taught me that, you know, not right away, but 20 years later, that whatever you create with love on behalf of those you love, con amor puro y puro amor, siempre sale bonito.

0: bonito. It always turns out well. But you have to get out of the way. Yeah. And I think that's a law about anything you do. Whatever you do with love on behalf of those you love with no personal agenda will always turn out well.
1: How much does it sting when a library or a school bans your book?
0: Well, that's happening now in South Texas to a Christian group. And I'm very spiritual, so I want to go talk to them.
1: But it's happened for years. This isn't something new.
0: Oh, well, that happened in Arizona, but that was because the politicians banned it, and they don't read books, so you know. I didn't take it personally. They just kind of erased the whole Mexican-American studies. But you know, it was a lawsuit. It got put back in. But in South Carolina and South Texas and the Rio Grande Valley right now, some Christian groups are pushing to remove many books, especially by gay writers.
1: So what I was moved by, though, was with one particular person who wrote to you and complained that her daughter was reading House on Mango Street, you wrote back to her. And my question is, why? Why not just
0: my agent said why?
1: why not just ignore the haters?
0: Because I think we can get more done talking to one another and coming to a respectful place. And I just feel that there isn't enough respectful speech and respectful listening. And so I felt I'm going to pretend I'm writing to my father. And we disagreed a lot. So I wrote to her first an angry letter, and I kept revising and revising till it came to a really respectful place. And we did an exchange.
1: It was very respectful. Do you remember what you said to her?
0: I'm sorry?
1: Do you remember what you said to her?
0: Yes, it's in my book, House of My Own. I published my letter. And I asked if I could publish her letter, but she said no, and that's okay. But she came around, and I had to explain to her that she was coming from a place of fear. And when you're coming from a place of fear, you can't think straight. You have wrong perceptions. I really believe that we're in a state of fear, and globally, but especially in our nation right now, and that fear is being stoked so we don't think straight. Because if we thought straight, we would come from a place of love, from our highest power. And we need to clear out the fear. Yeah. It helps me to be a little compassionate about the way the nation voted, because I feel there are consequences to where we're going. A lot of people are going to lose jobs. The poorest, the weakest parts of our society are going to suffer. And I hope that that will allow our community to wake up.
1: Sure. Me too. What kind of advice would you have for the writers in the audience? Give us your best writing advice.
0: Well, there's two kinds of writers. There's writers for yourself, for clarity, for getting rid of fear or negative emotions so that you can get right perception. And then there's the writers who are doing the work of writing to publish. So I think for both of them, it's very important that you meditate, that you do work of like shutting the phone and shutting things down and listening to your heart, and that you develop a practice of meditating. And if you think, oh, that's too hard, you could do it with a guided meditation, but it's important that you listen to your heart, whether you're going to publish or not. That would be one of the things. If you're going to publish, I would recommend you find a community of writers that can help you edit your work, because you can't become a professional writer in isolation. You write in isolation, but you edit with others. And eventually, you won't need a whole group. You just need one or two editors. But you do have to develop your skills. It's like if you want to become an Olympic gymnast. Well, you're not going to make it to the Olympics if you're just hanging from a tree. No. So you just have to know, you got to go, study with the lady at the dance studio, and then she's going to send you to the coach, and then you're going to go like that until eventually one day you make it to the Olympics. It's like that.
1: So here's one other piece of advice that I'd like you to embellish, where you've said the best stories are the ones we can't tell.
0: Well, I think the best stories for ourselves are the ones we haven't written down or admitted or spoken, and they frighten us, but it's important that we release them, either in song or dance or painting or poetry or prose, because if you hold them for too long, especially if they're painful, they can make you sick. And that you need to desahogarte, you need to undrown from the stories you witness, the things you wish you could forget. You need to put that load down.
1: And writing would do that.
0: Yes, or painting or singing or any other art.
1: Okay. You have a beautiful poem that I would love for us to close our conversation with.
0: Yeah, I have to explain something. In the poem, it talks about a caucus, and I don't mean a political caucus. I'm talking about Alice in Wonderland. And there's a scene in Alice in Wonderland where Alice and all the animals are in a caucus race. They just start wherever they are, and they just run and run and run and run. And when they finish, they say, "Who won?" And so this poem's about that. When in doubt, wear faux leopard. When in doubt, err on the side of generosity. When in doubt, greet everyone as you would the Buddha. When in doubt, collect blessings from those who own nothing. When in doubt, absorb biographies to avoid life's major mistakes. When in doubt, make life's major mistakes. When in doubt, pay attention to the vendor shouting, "Dios!" Even when you find out he was only shouting, "Gas!" When in doubt, carry a handkerchief and a fan. When in doubt, thank everyone twice. When in doubt, heed the clouds. When in doubt, sleep on it. When in doubt, treat all sentient and insentient beings as kin. When in doubt, forgive us our myopia as we forgive those who are myopic against us. When in doubt, unreal.

0: your grief to a tree. When in doubt, remember this. We are all on a caucus race. There is no start, no finish. Everyone wins.
1: Sandra Cisneros, thank you for being our audience.
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1: Younger Lagoon Reserve is a small urban reserve located on UC Santa Cruz's Coastal Science Campus. It's one of the few protected coastal lagoons left in California. Due to our close proximity to UC Santa Cruz's main campus, dozens of students participate in research and internships at the reserve every quarter.
2: My research uses environmental DNA to look at how invasive plants affect the biodiversity of all other living things. We're collecting soil samples here at Younger Lagoon to include in our analysis. So far, we're in the very beginning stages of learning more about environmental DNA. It's pretty exciting being part of something that's so new.
3: Cut everything that's above ground.
4: At Younger Lagoon Reserve, where most of my research is taking place, we are utilizing these drought structures, which is part of a larger international drought experiment.
5: Most people probably remember California's recent extreme drought. The work we're doing here can help us better understand the risk for extinction, how we might restore ecosystems, and how vegetation growth might contribute to fire risk.
6: Every year, the Watch Monterey Bay Aquarium program, students and staff come to Younger Lagoon to explore and learn from such a secluded place. A big part of the program is figuring out your testable question.
7: Notice how they're swimming?
6: One of my biggest roles is paying attention to what sparks their interests and what makes them come alive when they're looking at all of the different things at Younger Lagoon.
8: Students get really excited to be out here, to get out of the classroom. I've seen a lot of students who are really quiet come out of their shell and who have gotten jobs ultimately because of the experience that they got here. The internships here allow students to grow and enrich their experience over time. And then many of them stay on to work and be mentors to other students.
9: I spent most of my undergrad here learning a lot of native species. I've learned a lot about restoration. I interned here for 2 quarters. I also got hired on to work for Younger Lagoon. My goal as I went from one experience to the next was, how can I build this toolbox so I can go do things in the field that I want to do post-graduation?
10: Oh, I got it.
4: Working at Younger Lagoon has really helped me expand how I think about field research and what really happens in the field.
8: I can't emphasize enough how important Younger Lagoon and all the natural reserves are as outdoor laboratories. For students to stay in STEM fields, that hands-on experience is absolutely critical.
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0: Welcome to Mi Camino, a series where we talk with UC San Diego alumni about their paths through education and beyond. Today, we're sitting down with Araceli Cervantes, an alumna who explored her lifelong passion for dance at UC San Diego and became a world champion with an impressive number of titles under her belt. Welcome, Araceli.
1: Thank you for having me.
0: I'm so glad you're here. I thought maybe we could start off by having you describe Latin dance for us.
1: Yeah, Latin dance is comprised of so many different styles. There's son, bomba. It comes a lot from the Afro styles as well. And then there's also roots within Puerto Rico, Colombia, many different Latin countries as well. And there's on one and on two for salsa. That's just the step that you start in. So it's just a really nice mix of just so many different styles that have combined into its own mesh of styles, and it's beautiful.
0: It just sounds like it represents the entire Latin diaspora across the world.
1: It does, it does. There's definitely so many aspects and so many cultures that have embraced it all and really brought their flavor into that.
0: Wonderful. Well, let's talk a little bit about how you

0: found yourself here at UC San Diego. What was that transition like? How did you find yourself here?
1: Yeah, I actually ended up coming on Triton Day, just coming on campus, exploring it. And I wanted to stay in San Diego. I'm born and raised here in San Diego. And when I arrived, I just really had that feeling of feeling welcome and feeling like it was the right place for me. And I also had the opportunity to do Summer Bridge as well, where I was able to stay on campus in the on-campus housing for a month. And I also got to take two classes that I got credit for. And we also got to do activities as well, get to know the campus, get to know fellow Tritons. So it was a great chance to get to know, again, the campus and the community. And I really felt so welcome here.
0: That's awesome. I'm glad to hear you had a great experience. You know, Summer Bridge, maybe we could talk a little bit more about that. Did you make some lifelong connections out of Summer Bridge?
1: Yeah, there were some people I stayed in contact with, you know, to this day, some of them as well. And just, you know, really building those connections and continuing them on. I actually also saw some recently at an alumni conference. I'm also part of the San Diego Regional Club. I'm one of the leaders that runs the social media as well as the events. So it was really nice to reconnect with some of them as well and kind of see what they're up to. So I think it's really like a long-lasting community that continues even to this day.
0: Wonderful. So sounds like you're also very engaged as an alum.
1: Yes, I am.
0: Okay.
1: Yeah, ever since, you know, after I graduated, at the time there was a scholarship, an alumni scholarship that was given out, and I was able to look through those applications and help with the process of choosing who would obtain those. And then we would have a thank you with the Triton brunch at the faculty club. So ever since then, I've been really active with the community. I just participated in a panel last night as well, where we helped students just kind of navigate through what it would look like for careers and some advice that would help them in the long run.
0: It must be nice to be in the mentor role now. I imagine maybe you had some mentors when you were an undergraduate here?
1: Yeah, I did. So I definitely stayed connected, like I said, with the Summer Bridge folks as well. They had resources that we were able to continue to use. They had their center that we had access to. Definitely loved my mentors in the theater and dance department as well. Some of them are still here as well. One of them that comes to mind that I loved a lot that I still stay in connection with is Robert Castro in the theater department. Got to see him a couple years ago as well as at an event, and he still remembered me, you know, and he was always very encouraging as well, and gave me a recommendation as well when I was looking to do a lot more of the creative aspect of things. So I think it's just a great community here at UC San Diego.
0: Yeah, I agree. Robert's an awesome guy. So
1: yeah, he
0: is. I'm glad to hear that he was one of your mentors.
1: Yeah.
0: So let's talk a little bit about what you actually came and studied here, and how did your passion for dance begin? Was that something that you did as a young child, or did it really get ignited at UC San Diego?
1: Yeah, so I decided to major in psychology. At that time, I thought I wanted to do clinical psychology. And then actually I ended up rerouting. It was very interesting. I just thought I need to be on a different trajectory. Mm-hmm. And I was also working in human resources for the housing and dining department. So that's how I ended up going that route. And with the theater and dance, I started dancing when I was very little, family parties and so on. More of my technical training started when I was about 10 years old. I did Ballet Folklorico, which was a lot of fun. That was through my school. And then I went on to high school. I did my high school dance team. We got to travel to Disneyland and be part of assemblies and school events, which was so much fun. And then coming into UC San Diego, I started doing a lot more dance classes as well. Took hip hop, jazz, salsa. And that's where my passion for Latin dance ignited a lot more. I had that, again, growing up, but did more of the technical aspects, took the Latin dances of the world class, and really fell in love with it. And then automatically started doing performing with a local team at the time called Salsa Inferno, which was run by the teacher Tony Caligagan and his wife at the time, Maria. So I really got more into that, and that started off the Latin dance journey.
0: Well, what I find most fascinating is that you're a world champion, and maybe you could talk a little bit about what that's like to come to UC San Diego, study psychology, and all of a sudden you find yourself a world champion in Latin dance. Like, how did you balance and manage that? I'm sure that, you know, once you graduated, you probably had a job that was not related to dance.
1: Right, yeah. So I think, you know, dance has always been a part of my life. It's always been something that I've loved to have part of my life. So yes, you know, life can be very demanding, of course. Even while I was here at school, you know, I was juggling the, you know, the schoolwork,

0: being on the dance team, being in dance performances, working as well part-time in the HR department. And I've always been that way since I was very young. I was raised by a single mom who had to work, you know, full-time, and I would be in a lot of activities like karate, cheerleading, sports, pretty much anything just to keep myself busy. So it comes as, you know, second nature to me. Mm-hmm. It's just how I've lived my life. So I really embrace that, and I continue to do that to this day. I, you know, have a calendar, I have a schedule, I make sure I get everything done. And it really is, it's become an art, I feel like. You know, some people tell me, I don't know how you do it, you know, and I'm like, you know, you just make it happen. But yeah, I think dance, again, has always been something important to me, and competing became even more important to me after I was performing, and I was like, what's next? I'm always a very goal-oriented, and I want to make sure, like, what else can I do? What's the next step? So I, you know, was trying to figure out the financial part of it. Like, okay, I might not have enough money at the time, but let me figure it out. My dance instructor worked with me in that aspect, and we made it happen. Got really close to placing the first couple of times. I got 0.12 of a point, 0.18 of a point, so close. At that point, I was very devastated, and I'm like, do I still want to do this? And I, you know, had to kind of get myself back into perspective and be like, yes, this is important to me. So I became more strategic, started working even harder, you know, more training. And that third time was a charm, and I ended up placing and getting my first four medals, which was very rewarding. And I kind of learned, you know, what was required to continue to be successful. So I continued on competing and won more titles.
1: I'm glad you shared the story of just falling short, because I think sometimes when we come to a university that is as rigorous and prestigious as UC San Diego, we might occasionally fall short of like what we have in mind. Mm-hmm. And it's nice for you to share that that happens. It's normal. You regroup, you get some advice from, you know, somebody like a mentor, and you just apply yourself again, and you wind up, you know, succeeding. So thank you for sharing that.
0: Yeah, of course. I think it's important to know that, like you said, it's important to know it's okay to reroute or to reframe or to kind of think about, you know, where do I want to go? What do I want to do? And how do I get there and really get that action plan going? And, you know, there will be obstacles along the way, like you said, in school, life in general, it's one big roller coaster, but you just have to figure it out and keep going.
1: Yeah. So let's talk a little bit about your transitioning from being an active competitor to now doing more of the business side of the dance competitions. Can you share a little bit about that?
0: Yeah. So I actually started doing a lot more event planning, event coordination, which I've had in my, you know, bag for a little while. And I really enjoy working with people and making their visions come alive when it comes to events. So I've been involved in being a staff liaison for some congresses, most recently the Los Angeles Hustle Congress and the Las Vegas Super Congress. So basically I help the dance professionals with their contracts, make sure that they have what they need prior to the event, transportation, hotels, et cetera. And then just making sure that they have a good experience. You know, I'm their point of contact. If they need anything, I'm there for them. And then while we're at the event, also making sure everything goes smoothly with the event itself and with the dance professionals. So it really, again, comes back to being, you know, kind of like an art form again for me. I feel like in a way I kind of treat everything in that aspect. And it's been really rewarding to be on the event side as well.
1: That's great. Now, you minored in dance, but maybe you could share a little bit about if you're a student and maybe you're not don't want to minor in dance, but you have a passion for dance, how you might still be able to keep that passion alive and experience it. Like, for example, I know that there are several student organizations. Were there any dance student organizations?
0: Yeah, so I was actually involved in the UCSD Salsa Club, which was student run, and they would have a class a week, I believe, and then just bringing, you know, a different space, because sometimes it can be a little intimidating to be maybe in a class, you know, full of people that you might feel a bit more judged, but when it's student run, it might be a little easier, you know, get to know them. I think it's good to get out of your comfort zone and learn something new, right? And it's also really good for your exercise and for your mental health. And I think it's always good to just explore. It might not be, you know, your major, your minor, but, you know, sometimes there'd be a lot of like engineers in the classes as well. And it's getting them away from maybe their usual way of thinking. And it gives you a different perspective as well. And I think it also helps you build cultural awareness. So I would say, you know, just take a class or, you know, even if you take one class or, you know, and see, do I like this? Is it fun? You know, it can just be a recreational activity. It doesn't have to be a full commitment. But if

0: you find passion in it, you know, explore and see, and maybe something more will come out of it after that.
1: Yeah, definitely. So in addition to the dance community, did you find any other communities here at UC San Diego that you were part
0: yeah,
1: of?
0: Yeah, I also was very close in the theater department as well. I loved a visual class I took, a video arts class. Really fell in love with it. Had access to a little space as well for my sound design class.
1: Oh, nice.
0: And then I got to be part of a production, Titus Andronicus, and we got to be part of the crew. It's a requirement to do a practicum as a minor or a major for theater and dance, and really found a community within those folks as well. And we had some tough times. Unfortunately, we lost someone. He passed away very young, and we all came together and we actually helped raise money for his, you know, funeral services and stuff like that. And I feel like that also gave us, you know, more of a closeness and a close-knit community, because we had to go through that, you know, in the middle of the production. And kind of honoring him with, you know, completing that production.
1: Yeah, that's great. It's so important to have a community to support you through your endeavors. And my next question for you is really, what advice might you give to somebody who's contemplating coming to UC San Diego?
0: Yeah, my biggest advice would definitely be coming on campus, making sure it's the right fit for you, looking into the programs that you're thinking of, you know, studying. And just seeing, you know, how do you feel in this space? You know, get to know some faculty, some students. Also, so important to connect with alumni as well. You know, how was your experience? Like, you know, what were the pros and cons, et cetera? Get the information, do your research. It's so important because you're going to be spending 2 to 4 years here on campus. So you want to make sure that it's the right fit for you.
1: And you came here for 4 years, or were you?
0: I was here for 4 years. Yes, right out of high school.
1: Right out of high school. Yeah. And you mentioned earlier Triton Day. Mm-hmm. So, what was that like for you? For our viewers who are listening, you know, Triton Day is a big event that we put on at UC San Diego to really help students become very familiar with everything that we offer.
0: Yeah.
1: And it's very celebratory in nature. What was that like for you? And I imagine maybe your mom was with you and you
0: yeah,
1: were at campus.
0: Yeah. So it was actually me and my mom. I can actually go back to that day actually. In my mind now, and I remember myself walking around Warren College, because that was the one I got accepted into, and walking around the lecture halls, wanting to do the tours, wanting to look at the, you know, the residential housing, and just being so excited about the next chapter, you know, because for me, I was, you know, second in my class, at that time, not that many people went to college, and I was, you know, lucky enough to be one of those people. My grandma immigrated our whole family here and always wanted us to, you know, have an education. And she was always so proud of me for, you know, coming to UCSD and also getting to study abroad in Greece as well, in theater and dance as well. So it was great to be able to fulfill that and, you know, love the experience here at UC San Diego.
1: Yeah. And graduation, I imagine, was just a great time for your mom and your grandma and you. And
0: Yes, it was great, you know, getting the family together. I don't think I've seen that big of a smile on my mom's face. I still have that photo, you know, on my social media, and I usually use it for like Mother's Day, you know, and sharing it. And she was very proud of me, and, you know, she did her best as a single mom, and to see that, you know, that I was able to accomplish that and be a first generation college student was a huge accomplishment for me and for my family.
1: Yeah. And for students who might be contemplating careers in dance, any specific advice you might want to give them?
0: Yeah, I would say, you know, follow your passion. If dance is your passion, put in the work, you know, take the time. And, you know, sometimes it can be difficult to go that route. But if you really are passionate and you do the work, you put the time in, it really can be possible. And I really do believe that.
1: Wonderful. It's been so great talking to you, Araceli. Thank you for joining us today.
0: Thank you so much. I appreciate it. Thank you so much.

Thank you for being all here. It's a privilege, it's an honor to conduct this talk. It's just a little pretext to make him talk a little bit more. So one of the things that we've all seen in the news lately

0: is that you become quite famous for a particular portrait that you made. But this is the end of a long, long journey that started some years ago. And I would like you to take us by the hand and share that journey with us.
1: Sure, sure. Yes, I'll be happy to. Well, first of all, I just want to give thanks to everybody that's here. I'm very happy to be here. I'm not very eloquent in my speech. My eloquence, I like to believe, is in my drawing. So then I'm very nervous. And as I get nervous, my Mexican accent comes out. And some people think it's sexy, some people don't. So please bear with me, no? And I might go into Spanglish once in a while. But yes, I'm an artist from Tijuana. I was born in Tijuana. So I wanted to start with an image of Tijuana, no, which is the city, you know, where I was born. And kind of like this structure of the city, you know, which is, to me, it's always been a beautiful chaos. No? I was born in Tijuana, but my father had a curio shop in Rosarito Beach. I was born in 1971, so then back there, in the 70s, there was nothing. No? It was just the Hotel Rosarito on the beach, and just the strip of road, and the curio shops. No? So then this is a picture of my father's curio shop. And basically, my routine when I was growing up was just working at the curio shop and then going to school in Tijuana. No? And it was a very, first part of the day was at school. The second part was working at the curio shop, no? And learning how to sell things to American tourists. So then I don't remember learning English. It was just something that just kind of, you know, just being at the store and seeing my father, you know, trying to sell. And I remember that Americans would come to the store and they hated it when they saw the store very neat. Like they wanted it to be this chaos of things. No? It was kind of like this idea of, you know, even my father told me, you know, Americans want to have the, like this little adventure. You know? They come in here and they find like this cave of things and then they find the object. You know? So then I remember my father would taught me to, you know, tell stories. You know? You know, we would have like little idols, you know, made out of clay, and I didn't know any history. My father didn't know any anthropology or anything like that. But we would just make up stories, you know. Oh, this is el Dios no sé qué, Cuatlicue, no sé. There's human sacrifices and all this and whatever. And Americans, oh wow, and geez, you know. And how much is this? Well, it's, you know, it's $5. Oh, you know.
0: So you were pulling their legs.
1: Well, yes, but in a way, it was just this idea of learning English, having conversation, but then telling stories, you know, and making up stories. You know? So we had to make up stories as we went along, you know, with things. You know? So then that was my experience, you know, just being there at school in the morning and then at the curio shop in the evenings. And then, of course, also just waiting for the American tourists to come in. And it would be long moments that nothing would happen. No? So then what we would do is, you know, just to pass the time, is my brother and I would put a big sheet of paper and we would start drawing. And I remember Star Wars had just come out, so then I would draw TIE fighters on one end and my brother would draw X-Wings on the other. And we would do these battles on paper. No, I would draw a ship, and then you draw the laser beam. And then at the end, you would decide, oh, did it hit or not? No, we would just play for hours with these kind of narratives that we were improvising on the page as we were growing up, no? So then, in a way, kind of reflected, no, the improvisation and the chaos of the curio shop, but then also of the city of Tijuana, of Tijuana, no, where I grew up. No? And my drawings take a lot of that, the aesthetic, not only of the city, but of the taxis, of the store, of everything that I saw. No? And the way I work, in a way, is it's grabbing like the snapshots of people that I see, and then also how the city kind of breaks them apart. You know, like I wasn't very conscious about just drawing individual people, but it was more about trying to capture through my drawing the entire scene. You know? So then, in a way, like here, what you see here in the taxis, in La Revolución, my drawings kind of also cut. Like it's the city that's cutting the figures inside this world, no? So then even the figures themselves become part of this aesthetic of the city. And then this is me working on a canvas. The way that I taught myself how to draw, I never really studied formally

0: art. So then I usually when you take a drawing class, they tell you, well, you know, you do the composition first. You know, you start from the general composition, and then you start going towards the detail. And the details are the last things that you put, you know, in a drawing. You know? That's the academic, formal way of drawing. The way I taught myself how to draw was to draw individual details. Like I was doing in that sheet of paper when I was at the store. You draw a ship, and you draw it very well, and then you create those narratives. No? So it's drawing detail from detail, moving from one detail to the next. And then as I'm doing that, I'm creating a composition, no? A story. No? I remember at some point I was talking to other painters, and they were saying, oh yeah, you have to do a lot of preparatory work. You know, you have to have a lot of sketches because you're dealing with canvas, no, and paint, and it's expensive. But the way I work is, no, I just start drawing, and it's just a finished detail, and I move on to the next. So then I never felt akin to the way a painter would work. But then I remember talking to poets, and they would say, well, you know, what I do is I just think of a word, then I think of another word, and then I'm stringing imagery together and improvising a narrative as I go along. And when I heard that, I said, well, that's what I do, no? I'm not a visual painter, I'm more of a visual poet that uses drawing to tell a narrative. This is Tijuana Radiant Shine. No? This is a mural that I did for an exhibition at Luis de Jesus in Los Angeles. And it's a way of improvising and coming up with ideas and how the environment kind of influences the work that I'm doing. No? So then here's me in my studio with a white canvas. No idea what I'm going to do. Then I just start drawing. No? And as you can tell, they're finished details, you know.
1: When did you decide to become an artist, and where did you go to school?
0: Well, I didn't go to school formally. Like I knew that I wanted drawing in my life. But when I was in high school, there was the moment where you have to decide what you're going to do with your life, no? And with drawing. So then I went to the counselor and I asked, you know, what could I do with drawing? And he said, oh, you can study architecture or graphic design. Architecture had math. So then I went to graphic design. And I started studying in Tijuana. And then I had the opportunity to come to the United States and study at San Diego State University. But then I hated graphic design. It wasn't what I wanted to do. It had no drawing, really. It was all on the computer, you know, doing Photoshop and all this. So then I remember I was tired of school. I was taking too many courses, but not really advancing. And then at some point, I went to the counselor at San Diego State, and I asked her, you know, I have all these credits. I don't want to finish with graphic design. What can I do just to get a degree? And she said, Hugo, if you take a full semester of art history, you can get a degree in a bachelor in applied arts and sciences, which to this day I have no idea what it means. But it's a degree. And it was very important for my father for us kids to have a degree.
1: Yeah, you know? He's already invested all this in you.
0: Exactly, yes. So then, yes, I did. I took a full semester of art history, and that semester changed my life. Because, yes, I had to look at art. I had to go to a museum. I had to write about art. And I remember there was an exhibition of Ad Nerdrum at the Contemporary Museum of Art in downtown, and I think it was also with Tony Ursler, an exhibition of Tony Ursler. But I remember coming in there and seeing Ad Nerdrum's work, and I realized this is what I want to do. And they were large, huge canvases, figurative canvases, and it made sense to me, and it was kind of like this. Explosion in my head, like, you can do this. It's just a matter of just having your drawing explode from small sheets of paper to this canvas. No, so then that exhibition with Ad Nerdrum at the Museum of Contemporary Art in San Diego downtown convinced me that yes, I don't want to be a graphic designer. I want to be an artist. So I went back to my father and said, I'm going to be an artist. And my father looked at me and said, well, try it. You can go. You can fail. You can always come back and open a curio shop, and you know, you'll be safe. No? So then also that gave me the freedom in a sense to try it out, no? Not be afraid, and just, you know, if I fail, I can always come back. Because in my family, a lot of my cousins were getting degrees, but they weren't practicing their degree. They were coming back to the curio shop. So I knew I always had that option. So then when I told my father that I was going to be an artist, it wasn't such a big shock to him. It was just, yes, go, fail, but then come back. You know, that was his philosophy, which I'm very grateful for. So then when I finished this drawing in particular, I was just drawing faces from the border, faces from Tijuana, faces from Mexican culture. And then at that moment, this was in 2013. And then in 2014, the 43 of Ayotzinapa happened, the missing, normally.

0: And I decided that I wanted to exhibit this mural that represented the people of Mexico, no? Its culture, its soul, and present it as a mural that had been broken into 43 pieces. So then the way I displayed it at Luis de Jesus Gallery is I actually kind of constructed the idea of a wall that's been cut. So then it has the mural on one side, all spread out on the floor. And it kind of looks like a bit of a cemetery almost, or a garden.
1: It is. It does look quite a bit like a cemetery.
0: But in the back, I decided to put 43 different types of wallpaper. So it would bring color, it would look like a garden in memoriam of these 43 students. But then also, it kind of exponentialized the amount of people. Because I remember some stupid politician mentioned, well, why are we making such a big fuss over these 43 students? Well, because these 43 students represent 500,000, you know, that are missing, you know. So then by putting these different types of wallpaper on the back, 43 different types, what you're seeing is a question, no? Is it one mural broken into 43? Or are you seeing one piece from 43 murals, no? So then it exponentializes this idea of, it's not just 43, you know, it's more, no?
1: It's more, and they keep digging in more bones and more bones from different graves and different things.
0: Yes, and they keep finding more, no? So then, this is an example of, I'm working on something, but then something happens, and it upsets me, no? And usually I remember an art history telling me how painters, artists, they always paint, they always draw, they always create two things. The things that they love and the things that they hate. It's never the immediate, you know, it's always the things that bring out, you know, an intense feeling in you, you know? So then drawing is one of my greatest loves, you know, that's my big passion, you know? But then I use the thing that I love to express the things that make me afraid, that I hate, you know, that I want to change. You know? So then once I started doing these murals, I would get invited to exhibitions, but I never had enough work. So then I knew that, well, yeah, I could always go into a space and improvise a mural. And that was always, well, you know, like the easiest way of, you know, just attacking a space, you know? So then I got invited to do this residency in Chicago, Mana Contemporary, and they gave me the space. And I decided, well, I'm gonna go in there with this idea of creating a mural, but nobody's gonna buy the mural because nobody can trust what I'm going to do. I have no preparatory sketches. So it takes a lot of, you know, I can never have anything beforehand to show, well, this is what the mural's gonna be about. It's about me just going to a space and improvising. So then it takes a lot of faith from gallerists and people to go into a space for me to go because they don't know what I'm going to create. I don't even know what I'm going to create, no. So then I went into the space and in 2 weeks, I improvised a mural and I did it as a performance. No? So I'm just painting, creating narrative, you know. What you see in the white is something where I have no idea what's gonna happen. I'm only working at the moment, you know, where I'm creating these details, you know. And then as a performance, well, I came in there with a shirt that says Hugo Rótulos. Now, Rótulos means sign painter, you know? So then also as a performance, I'm coming in as an actor, not as an artist. You don't know if I was hired by the artist to do this mural, you know? So then it's this idea of, you know, I'm coming into a space with a costume in a way and performing a mural. This was done live, you know? So people would come in and they would watch me work, no? But then of course, like every performance, it has to have an end. So then I decided that the way I could finish this performance was by deconstructing the mural, by painting white squares. And in a way it was about this narrative that's being improvised, but then in a very measured and pixelated way, in a sense, is being deconstructed. No?
1: Now, the way that you recorded it, frame by frame, was that intentional? What is this end product lead us to?
0: Because I knew that I was going to destroy the mural at the end, or paint it over, deconstruct it. Then I knew that I wanted to have

0: have some documentation of the process of doing this. No?
1: What is the end product in this case?
0: Well, it was this kind of stop motion animation that happened.
1: Okay.
0: And then also by presenting it this way, it also harkened back to this idea of poetry. Like you can construct something, but you can't deconstruct it. Like you can destroy it. Deconstruction is a term that Borges used in poetry to isolate the words, to study the poem. So then by painting those white squares, I am deconstructing the mural by isolating those details. No? And then in the end, the narrative that made sense at the beginning, it stops making sense. But then as a viewer, you get to concentrate on those disparate details. No? So it's this deconstruction of a mural, which is something that happens in poetry. No?
1: And something that led to other works for you.
0: Of course. Because I would, at first I thought, well, these films would just be documentation, no? But then I kept looking at them and I kept looking at them and I thought, you know, these make pretty good films. You know, like I really enjoy these, no? So then I remember, you know, there was an opportunity for me to participate in this open call. It's the Alwin Buchiever Portrait Competition at the Smithsonian Museum. And I wanted to do something, but portraiture has never been my strength. You know, I like creating these narratives and stories. So then I decided, well, you know, I'm going to try to do a portrait that's not necessarily, but it's going to be the story of a person. No? So then part of my practice that I do is I carry my sketchbook everywhere. No? So then I sit down, you know, in Tijuana or wherever, you know, and
1: that's the individuals. Where do you paint these?
0: I sit down in Revolución, in front of La Catedral, in front of the cathedral. I sit down wherever I can sit down, in a coffee shop or wherever it's public. People see me, you know, with my sketch. And sometimes they wonder, well, what am I? Am I a police or something? You know, so I'm taking
1: what
0: notes.
1: Are you doing, taking notes?
0: So then they always come forward, what are you doing? And I show them, you know, this is drawings, no? These are beautiful drawings. Oh wow. And also then they flip through them and I tell them my story. You know, I'm from Tijuana, curio shop, this, whatever, father, all this, store. And then they tell me their story, you know, they want to share with me, you know, so then they tell me, oh, you know, this happened to me, this happened to that, you know, I'm so drunk or whatever, you know, so then they tell me the story and I would kind of capture those stories in my sketchbook, you know, or at least the interpretation of it. You know. And then at some point, I met Berenice Sarmiento Chavez, you know.
1: Quite a character, no?
0: Yeah. And she was a woman that came to me as I was drawing and she told me her story, you know, oh, Hugo, you know, like these horrible things have happened to me, you know, like I crossed over into the United States and everybody died in my group. I was the only one who survived, you know, and made it to Rancho Santa Fe, and I'm so beautiful. You know? So then the person that gave me a job fell in love with me, so I was struggling with, you know, all these men that loved me. And then at some point, some men came into the house. They shot up the place. I was shot in the face.
1: Is this real?
0: And I'm listening to all this. You know? Wow, you know? And she's telling me, yes. And then I got deported back to Tijuana, but I'm going to go back, you know. Of course, she was telling me this story, and I was looking at her and, you know.
1: She wasn't beautiful.
0: Oh, she wasn't beautiful. I don't think she was
1: wasn't
0: shot in
1: shot.
0: The face.
1: Okay.
0: You know, so then I knew that a lot of that story was just kind of, you know, made up, you know, in a way. But that's the way she wanted to present herself to me. So then that's when I realized, yes, our stories can be our portrait. You know, this is, we look at ourselves in the morning in the mirror and we say, yes, I'm a good person. And we make up stories about ourselves. You know, and that's how we want to present ourselves. You know? So then I decided that for the portrait, I would present her story, you know, not her likeness, but the story that she told me. This is who she is, and this is what she experienced. You know? So in a way, it was circumventing this idea of having to do a portrait by just doing all these series of drawings and just telling her story, you know, her portrait as a story.
1: So this is really important in terms of all of the things that you've talk about an artist that found himself in this universe that is both sides of the border, with people from both sides of the border, people that have gone and come back and had all these experiences, you being born with all your baggage from Tijuana and Rosarito, coming to the United States and trying to make it as an artist. So what do we feel about this binational, area? It's just this border area with all these complexities. that defies beaching holding.

0: Because it's all of their lives, each of them is different, dramatic.
1: Well, even like with Berenice's story, it was always this intention of crossing the border, mm-hmm. and then being deported, going back, but then coming back again. And just growing up in the border, it was always this idea of a floating population that is here, is in Tijuana, but it's looking always north. Like even in my father's curio shop, we were looking north, you know? Even though my name, Crossway, it's a very old name. Even before there was a San Diego or Tijuana or even a Mexico in the United States, you know? My great-great-great-grandfather, Felipe Crossway, was conscripted by Kearney to fight in the Mexican-American War on the American side because otherwise he would have been shot. So then it was this idea that even my name, Crossway, is a very old name of the area, but then this creation of a border, it kind of became, well, at least for me, like this idea of a scar that's always trying to heal with people trying to cross on both sides, no? People going north, people going south, no? But this, it keeps being slashed open, but then we keep trying to close it, no? Because it's humanity, no? You can't keep people from stories from coming from the north to the south or the south to the north. And as a Crossway, well, my family is on both sides of the border. There was no border when with my extended family, no? I have Crossways in Los Angeles, San Diego, Chula Vista, Tijuana, Rosarito, Ensenada, no?
0: And then they disappear.
1: And then, exactly, yeah. So then the story of Berenice was this idea of the striving, no, to always move and never really settle, because even Berenice would say, well, I want to make money in the San Diego, but then I want to go back, but then I want to come back again. And it was this notion of this transit thinking, no, in a way, which I found very fascinating, no? So then I wanted to represent this through this stop motion drawing animation, which also, with this animation, it was the first time that I was able to show to a public what happens in a drawing, you know, which is creating these details and creating a narrative on the page, which is what you see in this animation. You see a white page and then a narrative just unfolding, and then it's the transitions from one drawing to the next. You know? Well, I was trying to cheat with my portrait, and it turned out that it won the competition. So, and it won in a sense because I didn't do a direct portrait. It was about presenting portraiture's narrative. No? So I was very happy to win this award, the Agua Embutida Portrait Competition in 2019, which led to a commission.
0: That was the prize, a commission.
1: That was the prize, a commission that I would get to do, no? Which you guys will see a bit further on, no? So then, and this is the work that I do in my studio, in a sense, like in Caballete, no? Trabajo de Caballete, no? Which is exactly not the improvised work in murals or animation, but this is what I do just to keep the practice of drawing going, no? And also just telling stories, no? So then the majority of my work is like this, no? It's pencil, charcoal, and canvas. This is 36 by 36 inches. It's entitled Gun. And this is another canvas. This is 72 inches by 72. It's pencil, charcoal, and acrylic paint on canvas. This one's entitled La Guerra. So it has disparate elements, no? From art history, from comic books, from the graffiti that I see in the streets, from the chaos of the mark that I see everywhere in Tijuana, no? Which is, that's always been kind of like my aesthetic, no? This idea of the chaos of the city, you know, of Tijuana. And then this is a mural that I've done recently. This one's entitled La Apoteosis de un Taco. This was my riff on John Auguste Dominique Ingres' painting, The Apotheosis of Homer. It's a grand painting, I think it's at the Louvre, which is the poet Homer, you know, who wrote the Odyssey, the Iliad. In this painting, he is being deified, you know, as this great poet. You know? So then there's this very grandiose neoclassical painting, you know, him being risen, and then there's all these poets and other figures and musicians exactly, you know. So then, you know, this idea of deifying a person, you know, I found very funny, you know. So then I decided to deify a taco. So then in the center, you know, of this composition, it all springs from a taco

0: in a taco stand, you know. And then from there, this whole explosion happens, you know, of the city of Tijuana, you know, its architecture, the muses, you know, and everything, but all kind of taking place in this. It was a way of kind of like my calling card of presenting Tijuana to the rest of the world, no, which a city I love, no. So then I remember, like in old books, you see these front pieces, no, which are very beautiful etchings, no. So then I wanted to present this front piece of Tijuana as this beautiful drawing, kind of etching, no.
1: And you always maintain the strict black and white because your basis is a virtuoso drawing mainly, but it's very stark in the sense of the black and white, no.
0: Yes, because well, you know, I never studied formally art, so then I don't know how to paint. I don't know how to mix color. And it's still basically me playing with that sheet of paper when I was a kid. No, it was a black and white surface, no? A black mark and a white surface. No, so then the materials are always the most simple materials, no, pencil, charcoal, you know. And because I've worked in this improvised way, you know, spending $100 on paint and not knowing what you're going to do, it's always been very, you know, scary, you know.
1: Okay.
0: but with pencil, it's an immediate mark, you know, it's an immediate, you know, way of creating, you know.
1: Totally direct. It is broken up in squares.
0: Well, my studio right now is a very small studio. So then this piece is actually 10 feet by 24 feet. So then I did it for an exhibition in New York. And of course, they give you the dimensions. And I don't have the space to do that. So then the way I work is in a modular way. I create one piece and then I continue the drawing. So then for this drawing, I started with the taco, no? And the idea that from there, this whole composition was gonna flow. No?
1: So your always work basically modular?
0: Yes, in a modular way, no? Because as you can see, even in Berenice Sarmiento Chavez's portrait, it's that it's just one detail, and from one detail, I move to the next, and it's just creating stories, no? Narratives. Okay, what I want to show right now is Caravan. This is a new body of work that I'm working on. It's sculpture. This is the first time that I'm doing sculpture. And it all started because, you know, I would do these stop motion drawing animations, and as a way of presenting the edition, I would do these little ceramic figurines with a USB that had the edition of the video. And I remember that a lot of people would just fall in love with those little figurines. You know, they would say, "Ooh, okay, you know, I don't want the video. I want the little figurine." You know, so then I decided, well, I'm going to do a series of ceramic figurines, you know, and try it out. You know? And as I was working on this, this idea of Caravan came into my mind. You know? So I decided to do this installation entitled Caravan, and it's kind of playing with the term Caravan, you know, the politicization of that word. You know? That's how it's become politicized in a very
1: to such
0: recent
1: a degree.
0: Mm-hmm. Exactly. No, the caravan just means, you know, a group of people traveling to the desert. But then, you know, there's a saying, you know, 2 to 3 people make a conspiracy to some politicians, 2 to 3 migrants at the border make a caravan. No? So then there's this idea of how, you know, it's a way of dehumanizing this idea of the migrant. No, it's, oh, there are waves of people, no, it's waves of caravan. It's another way of saying horde. No? So then I decided that I was doing these little figurines that all looked kind of homogeneous. And I would draw on them with pencil faces and portraits that all came from my sketchbook, no? Like I've been working with sketchbooks like since maybe 2008. So then it's a lot of years that I've been taking faces and stories from people, and I decided I would grab faces from my sketchbook and translate those into these little ceramic figurines, no? So then when I started working on a scene, I decided I'm going to document them, no? Like, take a picture. No? So then I would put them all the figures like in a caravan, and I would take pictures. And then I was taking 2 pictures, 3 pictures, and I said, this could be a film. No? So then I decided I was going to make a stop motion film with the figures that would tell the story of one particular figure. No? Because there's a saying, no? I think it's a Jewish saying, no? That one person dies, the world entire dies. No? So yes, our experiences are, we feel it's the entire universe, our own experience. So then this word caravan that tended to dehumanize a group of people, I wanted for you through this film to see the story of one person and their struggle, no? And convincing other people to move forward. No? So then this is the film Caravan. No?

0: Now, Hugo, this work presents a lot of complicated problems and raises a lot of questions. Is it one piece is just a stop motion because the piece is outside, it's an addition, and the complexities that you raise because it's the work in clay, the figures, the drawings, the whole thing put together, the music. Tell us more about this work because it's really, the social context, the whole thing comes to a different level completely.
1: Well, like I mentioned earlier, it was this idea of caravan, the word, playing with the word caravan. No? But then, of course, as I was working to this, you know, this was, you know, back in May, in June, you know, the story of the 53 migrants that were found dead in a trailer truck in San Antonio, Texas, happened. No? So then, and I already had these figures in a box. No? That was the setting that I was working on. So then it hit me really strongly, you know, like, here I am. No? Playing with these images of migrants in a box, no? So then I need to get them out of there, no? Like, I decided that there was gonna be a film about them getting away. At the beginning of the film, you see the one character has his dream of falling, no? In poverty or

0: where he comes from, no? But then he has this dream that he needs to get out of here, no? And especially when I realized that what had happened, no, in San Antonio.
1: Sí.
0: And then that I had these images inside a box, these figures, I said, they can't live in this box. This can't be their world. I have to get them out. So then I decided that it was going to be a story about them breaking out of the box. Only to find another box, you know, the border, no?
1: Yeah.
0: Which is the eternal struggle, no? That's always going to happen, no? Like, we escape from one place, but we need to strive forward. That's life, no? We're never going to make it. It's always going to be this constant going, you know? Which is also the whole theme, I think, of migration, no? Like, it's this instinct that we all have, a natural instinct to move forward, no? To be moving, no? When we stop, we die. It's this constant movement, no, that we need. No? So then that's what I wanted to show through this film, no? This idea of caravan taking that element of the word, the politicization of it, and then placing it in this
1: wider context.
0: Film context, no, of the animation. And then the installation, no? Which is an installation where it's a group of five, which is this idea of a family. Because mm-hmm. usually caravans are families, either related or not, but they're together in this journey. And then with them is also the image of death, which, you know, coming from a Mexican tradition, death is family, you know? We celebrate them, you know, on the Day of the Dead, you know? So then it's this idea that it's always present as a remembrance of our legacy, no? Nuestros antepasados, no? Our ancestors, no? So then we carry that with us, no? As we go forward, as we're looking for a better life.
1: And now that you mention it, we've seen that skull in previous works of yours.
0: I always try to stay away from the skull because it was very Mexican. And also, as a Mexican artist, you know, when I was living in New York, they would say, "Hugo, you're a Mexican artist, you know, where's the color? Where's the music? Where's the Frida Kahlo? Where's the this?" So then I tried to stay away from that. But then in a way, I couldn't. You know, it was also images that are from Tijuana, images where I grew up. I grew up in a curio shop, which was just, I was bathed in this notion of Mexican folklore, no? So then in a way I decided, well, yeah, black and white works because it's presenting Mexican folklorism in a new way, no? Without the color, without the music, without the tourism in a way, but presenting Tijuana as a black and white, which usually black and white has this connotation also of, in a way, the stark contrasts, no? That happen at the border. And then also, some people think of black and white as truth. When they look at black and white photography, they think of history, you know? So then by presenting my imagery in black and white, it's also me presenting my stories, the stories I'm making up, but presenting them as history, you know, the way I would sell things to American tourists. Oh yes, this really happened. But it's my stories, no, that I'm making up and trying to present them to a public, no? And then in a way, it's my experiences and my history here, no, in Tijuana, no?
1: So you win this contest, and what was the prize in the context?
0: Yeah, this is images of the installation of the figurines, no? Of the figures with a stand, no? Which isolate the imagery into this family, no? And then also with the video comes these little small figurines with a USB MP4 in the back, no?
1: Okay.
0: And the edition, no?
1: How many of the edition?
0: Right now, I'm working towards 24, but I want to continue this series because this idea of a caravan is something that's endless. So my idea is I would like to continue throughout my, you know, creating these little figurines and kind of expanding this idea, you know, of a never-ending, you know, caravan.
1: Now, you were saying you won the contest, and the prize was?
0: To do a portrait, no? And they told me, well, this is the Smithsonian Museum, he said, you know, we deal with American history. So then we're gonna propose characters for you. If you like them, you can do them. You can propose people for us. And you know, they told me it takes 3 years for them to decide what's gonna happen. No? Okay, so then I would propose people. Oh, he's too Mexican. Oh, he's not enough this, not enough that. And then at some point, I got a call from Taina Caragol, the curator from the National Portrait Gallery. And she mentioned, Hugo, would you like to do the portrait of Dr. Anthony Fauci? I fell off my chair, you know, when I heard that. And I was, yes, yes. Because I realized that to me, to do the portrait of Dr. Anthony Fauci in the moment that we're living with the pandemic and everything, I realized it's not just my opportunity to tell the portrait of a man, but also to tell the story of this moment, very particular that we're living, no? And then also, I

0: realized, you know, I got an opportunity, you know, to speak with Dr. Fauci through Zoom, our first meeting, you know. And we talked, and he's very humble. He's very, you know, like, oh, ooh, how are you doing? Oh, good, and whatever. And we were talking, and a big stroke of fear just ran through my whole body because I realized this man does not want a portrait. Like, he's too humble. He was like, you know, the way he was talking to me, the way he was like, this idea of, well, I'm just one member of a group of doctors, a group of scientists that were dealing with these situations. And I realized this man does not want a portrait. And he's not gonna want like this huge portrait of him with a, you know, with a sword and fighting a virus. No, forget it, no. And then also he was telling me, oh, the National Portrait Gallery is such an honor and all this. I used to visit this museum when I was, you know, when I was young and this, and, you know. And he was telling me all this, and I realized, you know, my God, you know, this is a man who doesn't want a portrait. And I'm an artist who doesn't do portraits either, no?
1: Good.
0: So we're gonna have to negotiate, no? How I can do this, no? So I remember after that Zoom meeting, I just like, you know, couldn't sleep, and I was thinking and thinking and thinking, and that's a really, well, you know, I'm gonna do the same trick I did before, and I'm gonna try to circumvent the portrait and not do the likeness, or not necessarily do the likeness of Dr. Fauci, but tell his story, you know? Tell a narrative, no? Through stop motion drawing animation. So then I knew it wasn't gonna be a painting, it wasn't gonna be a drawing, it was gonna be a video, it was gonna be an animation, no? So then, okay, so then I had another meeting with Dr. Fauci, and I told him, you know, Anthony, we're gonna do this, I'm gonna do this stop motion drawing animation, no? Anyway, what is it? Well, I showed him what I'd done, the portrait of Berenice and all this, and I told him this whole idea. You know, I don't do portraits, they tell stories, and he loved the idea. So then he told me his story, you know, 50 years worth. And I talked to the curator, Taina, and she said, Hugo, if you're going to do a video, it can't be more than 5 minutes. People can barely look at something for 18 seconds, no? So then a video, 5 minutes, that's the limit, no? So then there was the other nightmare, no? The other stroke of fear, no? They just hit, I have to tell 50 years of story in 5 minutes, no? So then just talking with Anthony, you know, with Tony, you know, I was able to visit his house, you know, so, you know, the museum paid for me to go, and I went into his house, and it was a very modest house in a suburb of Washington. Came in, there were guards protecting him, but came in the house. We sat at the kitchen table, he had his weights on the side, and he told me a story, and I told him what I wanted to do, and I said, it's only gonna be 5 minutes, so then what do you think is, you know, the structure of your life in a way, what are you most proud of, no? And he told me, well, he said, there's basically two major events in my career, no? The HIV epidemic and COVID. So I said, okay, that's gonna be the film. It's just gonna be these two chapters, no? That kind of reflect on each other. They're kind of parallel to each other, no? So then he was telling me, he told me a whole story about the HIV epidemic and how he was dealing with it and how, you know, it was a moment where even the administration was afraid to say the word AIDS, no? And also how the gay community suffered so much because they were ostracized, you know, and people did not want to talk about this disease. And there was this whole community that was fighting and screaming to let everyone know this is happening, you know. So then he had this opportunity to have this meeting with the ACT UP movement in Greenwich Village, which he says, it was the first time we were able to converse. I went to converse with the gay community, you know, in Greenwich Village, you know? And they told me what they wanted, you know, and so then it was this idea that there were protests that were happening, but there were protests of people that were fighting for their lives, you know? In contrast to what was happening with the COVID-19 epidemic, which kind of the opposite thing happened, you know? It's a disease that's out there, and the government has the medications, has the resources, is helping out, but it was a public that did not want the vaccine, that were protesting for their right, for their freedom to die. So then in a sense, it was those two things that happened that Fauci was like, this is such an incredible contrast in 50 years of his career, you know? So then I decided, well, that's gonna be the portrait, no? So I'm gonna show you the film. It's 5 minutes. It has the music of Marilu Salinas, she's here. She's the composer of the music. And it was edited by my partner, Teresa Magario. She couldn't be here. But this is 6 months of work, a lot of headaches, a lot of nightmares, but finally got it done.

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Tonight on UCTV.

0: patient getting the drug IV. You wait about 50 to 70 minutes. You go on to a scanner. This is our PET-MR UCSF. This is what we do a lot of our biochemical recurrent patients with. And then we get our images. And this is where I come in as the radiologist. The technologist is the one who's going to be doing the imaging and the acquisition. I'll be the person looking at those images and trying to look for any sites of disease.
1: So what is spine sparing? We talked about mechanical load. If you lift a weight that's too heavy or your back is rounded, spine sparing is ways that you can modify activities and prevent repetitive, weighted, or end range bending activities. And how do you do that? You hip hinge. Rather than round your back, notice that in this figure, the spine is straight, but the hips are bent and the knees are bent. When you go to turn, keep your feet pointing in the direction of where you're going, rather than planting your feet and twisting your spine. Avoid lifting something from the floor. First lift it up to your body and then turn and then put it down. So slow, controlled movements, avoiding twisting at the end of the range, balancing loads on either side of the body, supporting the trunk when bending. So using your arms when you're, if you're going to bend over to pick something up, use your hands on your thighs initially to give you stability. Hold the weight close to the body and not overhead. So here's some pictures of how to pick up an object. Notice the hip hinge. Notice the bend at the hips and the knees. You probably have all learned this in Physical Therapy 101. First time you had a back injury, the physical therapist taught you how to hip hinge and bend at your hips and knees, lifting that load up to the spine rather than rounding the back. Okay. And how to move an object. Okay, lifting, turning, and placing. Lifting, turning, and placing. Rather than lifting, twisting, and placing, which increases mechanical load on the spine and increases risk of injury.
2: I work on using machine learning to improve algorithm design and improve the time it takes us to solve really hard optimization problems, namely MP-hard optimization problems. I got interested in this area of beyond worst case analysis in my PhD because I was kind of curious about other ways of thinking about how we design algorithms and other ways of thinking about computability.
3: I think that when people think about the trauma and the harm that has been done to Native communities and colonization even, I think when people think about those things, they think about them as things that happened in the past, but they are definitely things that are ongoing and perpetuated by things like the name on a building.
4: I, as chair of the anthropology department, as well as

0: the majority of the faculty, supported the initiative to unname Kroeber Hall. Alfred Kroeber was one of the leading anthropologists of the first half of the 20th century. When he first came to California and founded the department here, he initiated an effort to study Native Americans of California, something that hadn't been done up until that point. Kroeber's approach to the study of Native American life is sometimes referred to as salvage anthropology. That is the idea that the anthropologist is trying to hold on to and protect the remains of a society that's actually disappearing. In actuality, the societies that Kroeber was studying were still vital, living, evolving societies, and he did not give sufficient attention to that fact. One of the other reasons for the unnaming initiative has to do with the poor judgment exercised by Kroeber in his decision to have Ishi, one of the last remaining members of a Native American tribe, come and live at the Anthropology Museum as something of a display item. I think it is better that the name is not there. The name binds the discipline to a past that it no longer needs. And that doesn't mean that it's not important to study Kroeber, but at the same time, there's no need sort of to make a monument of those foundational figures whose contributions we recognize, but also whose flaws we can see more clearly now from the standpoint of the present.
1: For Kroeber, we got hundreds of comments. We read all the comments. We had a very good discussion. We came to a unanimous conclusion that we would recommend to the chancellor that the name be removed. It's not about erasing history. Going forward, we would like the legacy of Kroeber to be engaged with. We want it to be something that people talk about, both the incredible work that he did and also why it felt like it was necessary to remove his name from the building. What it comes down to is really what kind of message are we sending to especially the Bay Area First Nations? And, how are we going to use this as a first step and move forward to a new chapter of inclusive, decolonial future where Native Americans' land is returned and their voices are heard and we stop denying and erasing the history of the genocide that occurred.
2: In removing the name or considering broader issues that are impacting Native students across campus, it's not only creating a more equitable place for students that are currently here, but also creates a more inviting space for students that might consider coming to Berkeley for their higher education purposes.

0: I think that when people think about the trauma and the harm that had.
1: We know that these environmental stressors can really derail developmental progress in our kids or intensify existing conditions when we think of their ability for emotional regulation, and particularly in those children that have neurodevelopmental and genetic disorders. These kids often experience higher exposure to environmental hazards based on where they have to live.
2: You're watching UCTV, University of California Television.

So yesterday, we considered some reasons from political science to believe that democratic representation in the United States is failing. I grouped the putative failures under three headings of effectiveness, of congruence and responsiveness, and of fairness. And as I observed, there are some people who disagree about the underlying facts, and I didn't try to adjudicate the disagreements. My question yesterday was diagnostic. It was taking the facts as presented. By what standards might we think that democratic representation in the United States is failing? I considered some standards that were implicit or occasionally explicit in the political science literature. I resisted some. I suggested alternatives to others, but

I didn't try to draw lessons for democratic theory. And that's where we begin today. And I'll just to preview, the main theme is that the normative theory of democratic representation should take the competitive nature of democratic representative politics seriously, or at least more seriously than much of that theory does today. It should try to say what it would mean for democratic competition to be fair and effective. So that's the overarching point. So to begin, I'm going to propose four lessons for the theory of democratic representation that we might draw from reflection about the putative failures that we talked about yesterday. I think that for many political scientists, these are going to seem like truisms, but they're not commonplace in political theory. So here's the first lesson. Much of the political science of democratic representation, and you know, much of the political theory of democratic representation, concentrates on examining the dyadic relationship between individual elected representatives and their constituencies. And we find that concentration in many of the studies of congruence and responsiveness. It's inherent in the traditional contrast of delegate and trustee conceptions of representation. But I think what we saw yesterday is that some of the most consequential failures of democratic representation only become visible at the level of the system. So, for example, disparities in policy responsiveness by class and race, partisan bias, legislative dysfunction, these are all features of the system as a whole. And the lesson here, I think, is that democratic representation is a jurisdiction-wide practice. Those who are elected to legislative office, each one selected from their own constituency, constitute a group that acts for the whole people. Now, I don't want to suggest that the dyadic relationship doesn't matter. Of course it does. But it's a mistake to think that a representative elected in a geographical constituency has responsibilities only to its residents. Representatives also have responsibilities to others. I mean, that thought is part of the idea of virtual representation, although its significance is more general. So, I mean, it explains, for example, why we think that representatives can have reasons to advance the programs of their parties, even if their own constituents disagree about parts of the program. And it's necessary to see why we think that members of legislative committees represent all of those whose interests fall under their committee's jurisdiction, regardless of their constituency. So this is Berkeley, and so let me add that I think this first truism agrees, or at least I hope it does, with one of Professor Pitkin's most important conclusions. There's a passage in her famous book that's sometimes overlooked, but I think really quite important for her. She says this: political representation is primarily a public, institutionalized arrangement involving many people and groups and operating in the complex ways of large-scale social arrangements. What makes it representation is not any single action by any one participant, but the overall structure and functioning of the system. And that seems to me just a very important insight, and interestingly, kind of not quite the insight for which she's usually credited, which I won't go into now. Anyway, the implication of taking the view that she suggests is that in seeking normative standards for representation, that's not her purpose, but it's ours, we should think first about the properties that would be desirable in the system. So that's the first lesson. A second truism follows. There's a long-standing tendency to think of democratic representation as a second-best arrangement, as something that we adopt for polities that are too large for assembly democracy. And that perspective tempts us to think that the regulative norms of representative democracy derive from those of direct or assembly democracy in some way. So, for example, representative democracy should aspire to be direct democracy scaled up. Representation, on this view, representation fails when it doesn't deliver outcomes that the people themselves would choose if they were in a position to do that. Now, many people over many years have criticized this perspective, but it persists in more or less sophisticated forms, both in political theory and in political science. But I think a moment's reflection shows us that democracy scaled up is just too thin an evaluative standard to diagnose some apparent failures of democratic representation. So think, for example, about failures of legislative effectiveness, which can't be explained as failures without some conception of the purposes that political representation should serve. We talked about this yesterday. So I think the second lesson
is that Democratic representation

is a compound idea. As Paine put it, talking about the Constitution, it's representation engrafted upon democracy. It's a complex institutional arrangement with a division of labor at its core. A subset of the people decides, on the whole people's behalf and in some way under their control, what law and policy should be. The point of representation is to shift the question that faces the people from what should be law to who should decide. Now, I think it's, of course, in a well-functioning democracy, deliberation in the public sphere enables people, or at least it ought to enable people, to think about the choices, think together about the choices before them, and those deliberations ought to influence the choices that people make. Mechanisms of public contestation also afford opportunities to shape the political agenda and to influence the range of electoral choice. But that doesn't deny that the political responsibilities of citizens are different from those of representatives. Representation simplifies the burdens of citizenship. And in doing so, it renders the idea of democracy scaled up just normatively inapt. The democratic and the representative elements of the compound idea, I'd like to say, cast orthogonal shadows. So the third truism concerns what we see when we take the perspective of the system. And here, of course, there's room for disagreement. But to me, the most prominent fact is that democratic representation is fundamentally a competitive process. People and groups contend for influence over authoritative decisions about policy. That seems to me just fundamental. The most visible form of competition, of course, is for elective office. But democratic political competition ranges far more broadly, and its broader scope matters in ways that we'll consider. Now, of course, the idea that democratic politics is competitive is hardly a new one. In the last century, Joseph Schumpeter, E.E. Schachtneider, Anthony Downs, each one of them presented theories of democratic politics in which competition is the chief dynamic. Yet, in each case, competition takes different forms and it promises different democratic values. It's a mistake. When I teach these people to my students, one of the chief tasks is to get them to see the differences in the views of these three important theorists. Now, the thing I want to say now is we might add John Rawls to this list, though his view is ambivalent in ways I'll try to come to. There's a puzzling passage in A Theory of Justice in which Rawls writes that the democratic political process is at best, regulated rivalry. The democratic political process is at best regulated rivalry. Now, unfortunately, aside from some important remarks that he offers about ensuring what he calls the fair value of political liberty, and a brief comment about gerrymandering, he doesn't address the subject of fair rivalry in much detail, or in any detail. That's not unusual in democratic theory, but I'm going to want to suggest that it's a mistake. So here's the final lesson. Maybe it's inherent in the last one. And I'm going to sort of state it in the slogan that political parties matter for democratic representation. It's a mistake to see them as incidental. Schachtneider is famous for the thesis, to quote him, that political parties created democracy and modern democracy is unthinkable save in terms of parties. Well, if democracy is unthinkable without parties, it's because parties play a critical role in organizing political competition. In Schachtneider's view, parties are impelled by competitive pressure to build coalitions of interested groups by identifying policy programs on which a majority can agree. They have a distinctively democratic function, which is, to use his word, to socialize conflict. To define salient political cleavages in a way that structures public deliberation and makes meaningful electoral choice possible. Now, I should just clarify here that for Schachtneider, these are kind of political parties conceived in a certain kind of way. He doesn't mean to be describing the way parties always or even often function in the American constitutional system. Now, I don't think any of this should need to be said, but for another Schachtneiderian home truth. He famously wrote that parties are the orphans of political philosophy. What he meant by that was that parties were not, at least not explicitly, part of the constitutional design of the framers, but he certainly also meant to include political theories of his own time. And with some important exceptions, the critique

applies as much to much democratic theory in our time as well. So the lesson here is that parties should feature in a theory of democratic representation because distinctive questions arise about the fairness of the rules that structure party competition. We saw a little bit of this yesterday. So we see it, for example, in objections to partisan bias in district

rivalry. Now, as I suggested, that observation is puzzling. It's partly puzzling because it's unclear from what Rawls says why political rivalry needs to be regulated. That is what the normative basis is for thinking it needs to be regulated. And it's also puzzling partly because it's not clear what to make of the phrase at best. Democratic politics is at best regulated rivalry. So I think this latter is largely a matter of kind of exegetical interest. I think it's actually very interesting, but I don't want to spend time talking about it now. But we should ask why political rivalry needs to be regulated. So Rawls's source, the source he cites, is Frank Knight's book, The Ethics of Competition, published in 1935. In his own time, Knight was probably the most influential contributor to economic thought about market competition. And in the passage that Rawls cites, Knight describes democratic politics as a competitive game, and he compares it with economic competition, which he also calls a game. And he worries that rivalrous conduct in both realms produces, and I'll quote him here, a cumulative tendency to inequality and consequent disruption of the system as differences in natural talents and abilities express themselves in increasingly unequal outcomes. And he says that if the process goes on too long unregulated, the game will stop serving its purposes as the losers come to see it as unfair and stop participating. And Knight thinks that regulation should primarily aim to limit or redress the growth of inequalities that undermine the game. Now, for readers of Rawls, this passage is enormously important because it explains the source of his idea of the fair value of political liberty. But I think it's also important as a kind of freestanding normative observation. So in trying to take a systemic perspective on democratic representation, I propose to follow Knight and Rawls and consider how political rivalry should be regulated and why, if it's to function fairly and effectively. Or to put it differently, the question is whether we can understand at least some of the prominent failures of democratic representation as shortfalls from fair democratic competition. And to pursue that question, I'll ask some questions. I'll ask what competition is. I'll suggest two reasons why democratic competition needs to be regulated, if it's to be fair and effective. I'll identify some purposes that we, I think, justifiably rely on political competition to serve. And then finally, I'll consider, mainly as illustrations, three, I'll call them sites of competition in the politics of democratic representation. So our time is pretty short, and what I'll propose, I think, is really just an exploratory sketch. Now, as I've mentioned, social scientists have long associated democratic politics with partisan competition for control of government. That idea is also prominent in the law of democracy jurisprudence, a jurisprudence that Pam Carlin has contributed to importantly. Many, I think, would agree with Sartori, a writer in an earlier generation, who thought that the association of democracy and competition was analytic. He said, if institutions make political competition impossible, they are authoritarian, not even minimally democratic. So, you know, against that background, it might be surprising, at least if you're not a political theorist, that political theorists have resisted conceptions of democratic competition as competitive. I think one reason is that competitive models, I mean, as a historical matter, competitive models arose from an analogy with competition in economic markets. That's how they're presented in Knight. And as most people today agree, that analogy can mislead. But competition is a more general social phenomenon than market rivalry, and I think the defects of that analogy with economic competition needn't move us to abandon the idea that democratic politics is competitive. Competitive conceptions might also seem to fit uncomfortably with an ideal of public deliberation. I think this is another consideration that moves some democratic theorists to resist the thought of democracy as modeled competitively. And that's because public deliberation is sometimes presented as a cooperative enterprise. But I think that's naive. I mean, there is probably at some level of abstraction a way of thinking of public deliberation as a cooperative enterprise, but as we experience it, it is essentially contestatory. And think, for example, of John Stuart Mill's account of what he called the real morality of public discussion in On Liberty. He argues there that only the vigorous public presentation of opposing views within a kind of
normative

regulative structure of social norms can satisfy the educative aims of public deliberation. So I think the real problem is that social scientists typically deploy competitive models of democracy for positive purposes instead of to advance normative principles. And that's not a criticism, but it means that if we, it means there's less to go on than we might have hoped in the literature of competition in framing norms for democratic political competition. So for that reason, I think we should begin at the beginning with the idea of rivalry. So if you think about rivalry, you'll realize that idea is ambiguous because rivalry in its ordinary sense needn't be regulated at all. So let's say that rivalry is a kind of generic notion, is a kind of interaction in which two or more agents seek a good under conditions in which only one can succeed in securing it, or more accurately, conditions in which not all agents can succeed in securing it. And let's say, and I think this is semi-stipulatively, that competition is rivalry that occurs in an environment that is structured by rules or social norms, by preventing other agents from doing so. That means that competition sets agents against each other. It's adversarial. And I, you know, just to make the point, consider that competition stands in contrast to various non-adversarial mechanisms for resolving conflict, like, you know, command or lottery. Now, I think it's important to see that competitions in general share at least three features. They can produce social value. They can do so even if the competitors are not motivated by that fact. And they're regulated by rules and norms. So let me just say something quickly about each of those three points. The first one is that considered as a social phenomenon, competition, or most competition, can affect people who are not themselves competitors. Another way to put that is it can produce positive externalities, or what I'm going to call social value, for the non-competitors. And, you know, I think that's a major reason why we approve of various kinds of competitive processes. Games of sport, for example, or criminal trials are obvious examples, even though their adversarial character might otherwise seem troubling. If we didn't think they served any positive purpose, we might not think there was a justification for the kind of conduct that they elicit. Second point is that competitors don't need to be motivated by an interest in the social value that's produced by the competition. I mean, in some cases they are, but and they may recognize the social value even if it doesn't motivate them, but in most cases they're motivated in addition by a desire for the payoff that the game offers to the victor. They want to win. And I think, you know, that's important because successful competition can be costly and the social value may not be enough to motivate people to prepare for it and to carry it out in an effort to be successful. Then the third point is that competitive interaction, as I've stipulated, occurs in a regulated environment. It's guided by more or less enforceable rules and then informal norms. Some of those rules are constitutive of competition, like the rules defining what it means to win. You know, you might think the rules that define checkmate in chess. Other rules are more precisely regulative. They constrain the manner of competition. So, you know, in chess, you should be quiet while your opponent is considering their next move. The critical point here is that competition needs regulative rules for a very clear reason, because the adversarial motivations that it depends on to produce social value can induce competitors to do things that undermine the production of that value. A good illustration, I think, is Knight's worry that political competition would produce a cumulative tendency to inequality and consequent disruption of the system. That's an instance of this general tendency that competitive motives can generate outcomes that undermine the production of the social value that justifies the competition in the first place. I'd want to say competition can run off the rails. Adherence to the regulative rules and background norms that structure competition, that adherence distinguishes between competitive behavior that advances a practice's justifying purposes and behavior that undermines achieving them, which is to say between what we might call healthy and unhealthy competition. Often we describe unhealthy behaviors in competitive conditions as unfair, and what we're saying might be interpreted as that the behaviors undermine the competition's capacity to produce the social values for which we justifiably rely on it.

So running off the rails is what I might call an internal pathology. It's produced by the dynamic that that causes competitive processes to generate the social values that we rely on to produce. But competition can also be pathological in other ways, you know, not by undermining itself, but by violating other moral constraints. So just to give an example, the design of democratic institutions is subject to a norm that I once described as equal recognition. Institutions should define the public status of citizenship in a way that conveys a what I've called a communal acknowledgement of the equal worth of citizens. And that norm is not internal to political competition. We don't depend on the competitive dynamic to satisfy it. Equal recognition is an external constraint on institutional design. It's one that's required by democratic commitment. Yet, the competitive dynamic can defeat it if it's not appropriately regulated. And one reason, I think hardly the only reason, to object to a campaign finance regime that allows the wealthy to exert far more influence than others over outcomes is that, when that becomes understood in public, it undermines the equal public status of citizens. So let me try to give just a little bit of structure to the notion of fair and effective democratic competition that's kind of suggested by what I've said so far. The main idea is that representative democracy consists of a set of competitive processes. And just to give some examples, processes for selecting representatives, for making policy in the legislature, for influencing administrative agencies, for contesting in the public sphere. And those processes are sites of competition. Serve functions that enable the system as a whole to satisfy its justifying purposes by producing various kinds of social value. Regulative norms for those sites of competition derive from the more general purposes interpreted for the characteristics of and dynamics of competition of each particular kind. So I'd want to say, at least as a hypothesis, that we think of fair and effective representation as representation conducted according to the regulative norms that apply to the various sites of competition in the system of representation. Now, I know this is probably too abstract, and I'll offer some illustrations in a minute. But first, I want to say one more thing, and theoretically probably the most important thing, about the idea of fair and effective representation. At the most general level, as I've suggested already, this idea incorporates several purposes that we ordinarily believe that democratic representation should satisfy, more than one. Now, if in a longer presentation, a much longer presentation, I would try to motivate these purposes by showing how they derive or express an ideal of democratic self-government. But for now, I'm just going to settle and ask you to settle for a simple list of four purposes. More or less culled from our discussion yesterday of putative failures of representation. So the first two purposes relate to the fairness of representation, and the second two relate to its effectiveness. And I state these purposes in the form of slogans, understanding that they need a good deal of elucidation. So first, the system should be responsive to the people in the sense that policy would change when durable electoral majorities favor change throughout a jurisdiction. And that embeds, I think, one dimension of democratic equality. It's a condition of fairness to citizens considered equally as the agents of government. Now, in a longer discussion, I should say something about the relationship between thinking of citizens as equals and thinking that majorities, that durable majorities, should be able to influence the conduct of government. That's not an easy argument to make, and I just am going to pass on it for now. Second point is that the system should resolve conflict in a way that takes fair account of the political interests of each citizen. That's a very demanding consideration, and in practice, I think it's probably better put negatively. The system should protect citizens from systematic neglect of their interests. And that condition, I think, embodies another kind of democratic equality. It requires fairness to citizens considered as the beneficiaries of government. Now, these first two purposes rely on a distinction that I drew very briefly yesterday between two dimensions of democratic citizenship. On the one hand, citizens are authors of democratic law, and they have an interest in having a share of control over the process of lawmaking and administration. On the other hand,

they're also the law's subjects or its beneficiaries. And in that capacity, they have an interest in how the laws affect them. I might have mentioned yesterday that Hobbes and Leviathan recognized that those two perspectives are those that he calls the perspective of makers and matter of government. Now, of course, he thought the perspective of the makers of government was only relevant once when the government is first established. But it seems to me that there's really quite a general point being made there. There are two perspectives. They're distinct evaluative perspectives, and they give rise to distinct evaluative interests. So the third purpose is that the system should be decisive, but I want to say decisive in a certain way. It should be capable of resolving conflict about the content and direction of public policy, at least insofar as conflict pertains to achieving broadly valued public functions. And this is fundamentally a condition of effective government. It should be able to govern in the face of disagreement, at least in a limited range of cases. And this gestures back to some things I said yesterday about different reasons to care about effectiveness in different political contexts. But I would say here that I have considerable sympathy for people who have argued that political thought, at least in the US, has tended to undervalue the importance of the effectiveness of government. Seems to me it's an important expectation we have that governments should be able to govern, and that ought to be reflected in our normative theories of representation. And then finally, the last point is this, that deliberative environments should enable their participants to advance a reasonable range of alternatives and to deliberate responsibly about them. This is a deliberative interest, and it applies in the environments of electoral and interest competition and in the broader public sphere, although maybe it applies differently in those different contexts. And I think we have interests in this, both as democratic agents and as beneficiaries. As agents, we have interests in having opportunities to influence policymakers and other citizens about the course of public policy. And as beneficiaries, we have interests in access to the arguments and the responses given by others so that we can make our own responsible choices. It seems to me plausible that a system of democratic representation should seek to satisfy these four purposes, though I know it's hardly beyond debate, and my list may not be complete. But I'll have to leave those issues sort of aside for purposes of this lecture. And the main points I want to suggest are that the requirements of fair and effective democratic representation respond to multiple purposes, which means that the requirements themselves will be plural. And they need to be interpreted for the institutional contexts in which competition tries to satisfy them. And in this latter sense, I'd want to say that norms of fair and effective representation are context sensitive, or maybe more loosely, that they're local. Now, in saying this, I'm not suggesting that these aims can be satisfied just by getting institutions right. It's, I think, yet another truism that competition can fail when institutional rules are not adequately supported by suitable social norms. And for example, in games of sport, norms of sportsmanship. And I think the more general point is that the practical possibility of healthy competition depends on a supporting normative environment that institutions themselves may not be able to guarantee. That's, I think, just an important point to bear in mind as we think about the extent to which changing norms themselves can rescue competition from its tendency to undermine itself. So in the time we have left, I want to illustrate this conception of fair and effective competition by considering, I'm afraid very briefly, three sites of competition that I think ought to be subject to norms of fairness. And these are electoral competition, a separate subject, although it blends into the first, competition between parties, and competition among interests. So electoral competition, competition between parties, and competition among interests. And in each case, I'll focus on just one element in a larger phenomenon, largely for reasons of time. And the general question I want to ask is how we might understand norms of competitive fairness, local to each site, and how they might help us to identify failures of fair representation. So let me begin with electoral competition, which is the first site I want to consider and possibly the most obvious. It's the process of election to representative office. Questions about regulating competition arise, I think, most prominently in connection with legislative districting and the conditions of ballot access, which I'll focus on here without meaning to suggest that these are the only important

elements of electoral competition. So the basic question is, how competitive should elections be? Well, that question is ambiguous because the idea of competitiveness is ambiguous. So I want to just mention three dimensions of competitiveness. In one sense, a competitive system is just a system in which the rules define an adversarial process for attaining some good. So I want to say that that kind of system has a competitive structure. However, nothing follows about whether agents within a competitive structure are, all things considered, likely to conduct themselves as adversaries. That is to say, to be competitive. I mean, you know, resources might be so unequally distributed that it makes more sense for the people who are less advantaged by the distribution to take what they can get by cooperating. So this points to a second sense of competitive. It might refer to a situation in which there's some reasonable doubt about which of the competitors will prevail, maybe because resources are not too unequally distributed. So here I want to adopt a term from the theorist Kara Strom, who thought that we might say that a system of the kind I've described is situationally competitive. And, you know, I think it's clear that some competitive situations are more competitive in this sense than others. And that's true, for example, of election districts. So situational competitiveness is a variable. However, it would be myopic, I think, to say that even a highly competitive situation is necessarily competitive in another sense that might concern us normatively. And in this third sense, a competitive system is one that's open to participation to anybody who's willing and able to compete. So again, following Strom, we might say that that sort of system is fully contestable in the sense that all competitors face comparable barriers to entry. Now, you know, these distinctions matter for political competition. And just to give an example, politics in the Old South had a competitive structure, but general elections were not situationally competitive. Democrats almost always won. And when there were primary elections for Democratic nominations, those elections might have been situationally competitive, but they certainly weren't very contestable because barriers to entry prevented some people who might have wanted to compete from participating. So those distinctions are important in trying to understand democratic competition. Now, I want to talk first about situational competitiveness, because I think many people think that the competitiveness is a desirable feature of election systems. In fact, some people, as I've suggested, think it's a requirement of democracy. Edward Tufte, for example, in a seminal paper written decades ago, wrote that a system of representation should satisfy a condition of electoral responsiveness, which was his term for situational competitiveness, in order to be, as he put it, even minimally democratic. Now, electoral competitiveness is clearly not the same as policy responsiveness in the sense that we talked about yesterday, but these ideas are plausibly related. Electoral competitiveness, or as Tufte put it, responsiveness, can be a condition of policy responsiveness. And if one of the social purposes that we should want a competitive system of representation to serve is to be responsive to durable changes in the majority's political preferences as they express them in elections, then we ought to agree that competitiveness is one desirable feature of districting systems. Now, I say this recognizing that the value of electoral competitiveness is not the only reason that we might value it, the value of responsiveness is not the only reason that we might value electoral competitiveness. I mean, we expect competing candidates to define the choices that are open to voters. But if a district is not competitive, the candidate of the majority party has less incentive to articulate a program that takes account of voter interests. And the challenger may have fewer resources to communicate her own views to the electorate. So the quality of the information environment would suffer. And as we know from social science, the level of voter engagement would probably be suppressed. So, you know, the point here is that if another purpose of electoral competition is to enable voters to deliberate responsibly about the alternatives on offer, then features of the system that subvert the exercise of that responsibility are independently objectionable. So we have, so far, at least two reasons to regard electoral competitiveness as a virtue of districting systems. But here I think the difficulty is that just as there's no clear basis for judging

some level of policy responsiveness to be optimal, a point I made yesterday. There's also no clear basis for judging some degree of electoral responsiveness or district competitiveness to be optimal, although I think it's clear that the optimum is not the maximum. But still, as Tufte suggests, we might think that a democratic system of election should display some reasonable degree of responsiveness where we interpret reasonable in terms of the capacity of the system to produce a change in representation when a majority in the jurisdiction as a whole prefers it. So I'm going to kind of leave this point in that unhappily, with that unhappily vague formulation. So what I've described so far is, I think, a very familiar pro-competitiveness view held by a lot of people. And there are some reasons to resist it. I want to mention just one and explain why I'm not persuaded by it. The objection involves the satisfaction of members of a constituency with an incumbent's job performance. Now, to make the point, let me say this. In a Downsian world, under ideal conditions, incumbents would act in ways that are aimed at satisfying the median voter in what in that world we'd regard as an issue space. And that, among other things, would minimize the aggregate dissatisfaction with the official's performance in office. That's because they're trying to satisfy the person in the middle, and by doing that, the aggregate dissatisfaction would be less than it would be if they tried to satisfy somebody anywhere else in the issue space. But aggregate dissatisfaction depends not only on where in the issue space the voter is located to whom the official addresses their decisions. It also depends on the concentration of voters within that issue space. And the more concentrated they are, which is just another way of saying the more homogeneous the voters are, the less the aggregate dissatisfaction. So somebody understanding that might argue that it's better to make districts as politically homogeneous as possible in order to minimize aggregate dissatisfaction. I mean, you might think there's just some value in keeping voters as happy as we can. But if we try to do that, we might reduce competitiveness. Now, the response to this view invokes the doubts we discussed yesterday about the importance of congruence. And it seems to me just not clear why the prospect of dissatisfaction of voters with the conduct of their representatives in the legislature should matter in assessing institutional structures. I mean, dissatisfied voters can always decide to vote to replace their representatives. And a more competitive system, assuming it would be more responsive, increases the chances that they can succeed. A less competitive system, although it might produce a higher aggregate level of voter satisfaction when it's looked at synchronically, reduces the chances of voters to hold representatives accountable when it's looked at over time. And that's incompatible with the aim that political competition should foster responsiveness to changes in the popular will. And I just observe here parenthetically that this just illustrates the importance of the distinction between congruence and responsiveness. Now, as we've seen, a generic notion of competitiveness includes dimensions of both situational competitiveness and contestability, and I think it's clear that we can have one without the other. In the United States, for example, districts vary in their situational competitiveness. Some are quite competitive, but there is much less variance in contestability. And that's just to say that barriers to entry for third parties and independent candidacies are high almost everywhere. And those barriers might seem unfair for at least two reasons. First, they're very likely the result of the two major parties taking advantage of their duopoly to avoid competition. It's a case of what Samuel I. Zakharov and Richard Pildes called partisan lockup. Second, the reasoning that led us earlier to a pro-competitiveness view of districting systems also seems to lead us to value greater contestability. I mean, a system that excludes participation by representatives of some minority positions can't promise to be responsive to them, even if it's situationally competitive. On reflection, though, I think these two reasons actually become reduced to one. The partisan lockup concern arises from skepticism that partisan efforts to avoid competition have the appropriate kind of justification. And that skepticism might very well be warranted, but it doesn't rule out that there might be a good justification after all, and that's why the second reason is important. It argues that the lockup treats those who are excluded unfairly, and if that's right,
then ballot access restrictions might be internal pathologies of

competition. They could be cases in which competition undermines the social value that justifies it, or so the argument would go. However, before we reach that conclusion, we should remember that with a first-past-the-post plurality decision rule, which we have almost everywhere, a three or more way election can produce a winner who ranks lower in the preference orderings of a majority of the people than some other candidate. So that's just to say the decision rule allows spoilers. One solution to that problem is to allow fusion candidacies, candidates whose names can appear on the ballot for more than one party. Another possible solution is to use a rule for aggregating votes that's sensitive to voters' preference orderings, perhaps ranked choice voting. I think offhand, both of these are attractive solutions. But if neither of them is available, then it seems to me that the force of the prima facie preference for greater openness is substantially reduced, just because it can produce minority winners. So that's what I'd say about the I think, complicated arguments about contestability and barriers to entry. So let me turn to the second kind of competition, party competition. I said earlier that parties matter, and at the most abstract level, they matter because they're the most influential agents in democratic political life that organize political conflict and public deliberation. I say the most influential, obviously not the only. In one helpful, although I think maybe not much less abstract formulation, the political scientists Daniel Schlossman and Sam Rosenfeld write that the party's functions include aggregating and integrating preferences and actors into ordered conflict, mobilizing participation, and linking the governed with the government. Parties, these are intermediary functions, and parties serve them both in the electoral arena and in legislatures, where in both cases, they have institutional advantages over other agents. So, for example, party candidates have privileged access to positions on the election ballot, and parties enjoy a license to choose their candidates subject to state regulation. In the Congress, their caucuses control significant aspects of the legislative process, including the distribution of committee positions and the floor agenda. And I think we need to regard parties as competing entities, even though as empirical phenomena, they're difficult to conceive as collective agents. And there's actually, I think, an interesting discussion to be had of how to conceptualize American political parties. They're far more complex entities than we typically recognize in ordinary conversation. Now, party competition can be regulated in various ways. One is through the laws that define conditions of ballot access and candidate selection. Another is through the campaign finance regime's rules that structure the flow of resources to campaigns and affect the party's capacities to influence the selection of candidates. This latter process, I think, has been very much on our minds in this election season. But I want to consider a third way that institutions influence party competition, and this involves the impact of legislative districting on the transformation of votes into seats in elections to Congress and the state legislatures. And this is to continue a discussion I started yesterday. So, as I said then, the combination of the geographical distribution of partisan voters and partisan gerrymandering can produce a condition usually called partisan bias, and that's roughly a condition in which one party can elect more members of the legislature with a given share of the vote than the other party could if it had the same share of the vote. And as I observed yesterday, many argue that partisan bias in districting is unfair. Now, there's one obvious way that partisan gerrymandering might look like a failure of fair competition. It's a use of power by the majority party to subvert party competition by entrenching itself. The aim is to block competitive threats in the future. And so for that reason, we might think of it as a case of competition going off the rails. But I think on reflection, that's a hard position to sustain without some notion of the social value that districting is supposed to produce. I mean, it can't simply be that it's to offer voters equal opportunities for electoral influence because, as we've seen, gerrymandering is compatible with that. So the question is whether we can make sense of the distinct idea that partisan bias is unfair to political parties or to partisan voters. So here's one attempt. What partisan voters aim for when they vote is not, or not only, election of the candidates they favor, but also advancement in the legislature.

legislature of the candidate's political commitments with which the voters identify. Voters want to contribute to the election of a candidate who will contribute to the movement of public policy in the direction of the voters' policy preferences. Now, unlike parties in the electorate, parties in the legislature are relatively coherent organizations. Their leaders manage the agenda, they coordinate the framing of legislation, they organize coalition building, and they provide the discipline, or they at least try to provide the discipline, to secure a majority. Ordinarily, a member of the legislature who wants to advance her political aims there will have to rely on the leadership and other members of her party for help in doing so. And one factor that determines a member's capacity to get the legislative outcomes she wants is the voting strength and organizational discipline of her party in the legislature. Partisan bias diminishes the capacity of voters for candidates of the disadvantaged party to get the legislative outcomes they want by diminishing their party's representation in the legislature in relation to what it would have been in the absence of bias. Now, the question is, why should that trouble us? I mean, partisan bias is made possible by the use of single-member territorial district systems of representation. It's a pathology of these systems. Presumably, single-member district systems are chosen because they're supposed to have certain kinds of advantages. So something, for example, that they produce more stable governments and they make policy choices more transparent. But they come with a disadvantage, at least in comparison with some kinds of proportional systems, which are the major alternative, that the minority party ordinarily wins a smaller share of seats than its share of the votes, and so its influence in the legislature is correspondingly smaller. And it's important to recognize that that would occur even in the absence of partisan bias. It's just built into the way that single-member district systems work. However, partisan bias makes it worse. It exacerbates the gap in responsiveness to the voters for the two parties considered as groups that's already present in single-member district systems. So the unfairness of partisan bias on this view is that its differential effect on the capacity of partisan voters to attain their political ends through participation in a party. It's that, that differential effect looks unfair just because it can't be justified in terms of the legitimate objectives of systems of single-member districting. Now, that can produce consequential damage for groups that participate in a party's coalition. And to take a prominent example, in some states, black voters who are overwhelmingly Democratic tend to be concentrated geographically in districts with large Democratic majorities. It's a phenomenon that was exaggerated by implementation of the Voting Rights Act's requirement to construct reliably majority-minority districts. And under those circumstances, the black vote is relatively inefficient in influencing the election of representatives. That can contribute to partisan bias at the level of the jurisdiction that advantages Republicans. And other things equal, the effect is to relatively disempower black voters as contributors to their party's coalition. So that's an example of a consequential damage of a system that contains partisan bias. Now, this argument I've sketched, maybe stretched, maybe needlessly indirect, and I'm not sure in any case that I can defend all of its details, but it does seem to me to offer a plausible interpretation of the intuitive idea that in view of the functions of parties in democratic representation, partisans can object when electoral institutions differentially affect their party's capacities to secure their legislative ends without an appropriate justification. Now, earlier I observed that partisan gerrymandering might seem to be a case of competition running off the rails because it involves a party's use of a competitive advantage to entrench itself. And that seems to me true. But the objection to partisan bias that we've arrived at now is different, although it's not incompatible. It holds that partisan bias offends an external constraint on districting. And that constraint is something like that the system shouldn't impose on partisan voters a larger disadvantage than what's necessary to attain the social values that single-member district systems produce. The opportunity cost of institutional design should be fairly shared.
Now, the subject of the role of parties in electoral competition is part of a larger story about how parties organize political conflict. And that includes their roles in congressional procedure and in the public sphere. And in both realms, I think, one focus of normative interest is the impact of institutional rules on the capacity of parties to shape interest conflicts. And that, of course, is a central concern in the Schadschneiderian tradition that sees parties as agents of democracy that socialize conflicts of interest so that the people can resolve them. And at the moment, it seems to me, though others here could speak to this with more authority, the capacity of American parties to play these roles seems significantly diminished. I mean, it's not clear to what extent this is an institutional failure. But even if the parties were to become more capable of integrating interests, I think, there would still be a problem about the representation of interests in the modern policy state. So as my last illustration of the need for regulated rivalry, I want to turn to the question of interest competition. Now, interest representation, particularly as it takes place through the lobbying system, is our third site of political competition, and the question here is whether considering lobbying as a competitive activity in democratic representation would influence our thinking about regulative norms. Now, for the political theorists in the room, this will seem like an esoteric question, so let me try to put it in context. One way that inequality of wealth can threaten democratic politics is by shifting the boundary between public and private power. When government is unable to assert control over concentrations of private economic power that threaten the people's capacity for self-rule, then democratic representation might seem to have failed. And I think to the extent that there is a failure, it's not only one of process. It isn't just a failure, would be important, but it isn't only a failure to ensure that individual citizens have equal opportunities to influence outcomes. It's a structural failure. Even if the means of political influence among individuals were somehow equally distributed, in the presence of inequality of wealth, it's still a good bet that there would be a tendency to produce outcomes that democratic government exists to avoid. I mean, namely, those in which private concentrations of economic power become politically hegemonic. That, remember, was Knight's concern. He worried that the natural tendency of political competition was to exacerbate inequalities of wealth and power. Now, the reason I think the lobbying system is interesting is that it presents that phenomenon in microcosm. And so I think it's worth our attention. But at the same time, it's hard to describe the normative problem accurately. So I want to begin with the basics. Lee Drutman, who wrote a very good book about lobbying, defines it as activity oriented towards shaping public policy outcomes. And I think there are four features of lobbying worth noting that help to explain why we should pay attention to it. One, the organized representation of interests in the system of legislation and administrative regulation is inevitable in a modern polity. I think that's just a fact. And in some form, probably, it's desirable as a means of providing information and expertise to people who are charged with making policy. So that's one point. Second is that interest representation is competitive. Interests conflict in policymaking, and their conflicts are resolved by public officials in a system that has a good deal of structure. Third, although lobbying has long been a conspicuous failure of democratic representation, it has grown strikingly in the last 40 years. It commands very substantial resources, especially in the business and professional sectors. So an anecdotal indication, one I find particularly striking, is that interest groups today spend more on lobbying than the entire congressional budget. As I suggested last time, I think any attempt to explain findings like Marty Gillen's about the class bias of public policy needs to take account of lobbying as a mechanism. And I hope Marty will, where's Marty? There he is. I hope he'll say something more about this tomorrow. And then finally, lobbying is capable of regulation. And in fact, it is regulated both by law and by executive order. So those are reasons to pay attention to it. 40 years ago, Robert Dahl observed that the role of organizational activity in democratic politics raises a question of political fairness. He treated the question as an extension of the problem of political equality. He said that in an ideally democratic state, by which he meant a state in which the conditions of political equality among individuals had been fully satisfied, he said it would still be necessary to regulate political organizations
in order to make sure that their activity didn't distort the equality that had been realized among citizens.

The way he put it was this. He said, political equality can only be realized if the political resources of all organizations are effectively regulated so that resources are proportional to the number of members. So the political resources of all organizations need to be effectively regulated so that resources are proportional to the number of members. Now, on reflection, I think this is pretty clearly inadequate, even if the perspective, even in the perspective of its own theoretical motivation. But I don't want to dwell on the reasons why, because I think that, this view also betrays a kind of unrealistic conception of organizational activity. In that picture, what I'm saying is an unrealistic conception. All organizations have memberships consisting of individuals who have common interests, and all politically salient shared interests are represented by organizations. But in fact, most organized interest groups are not membership organizations in the ordinary sense. I mean, if they have members at all, the members are more likely other organizations, like business firms or even universities, than individuals. And of course, it's a characteristic fantasy of pluralism that all salient interests are organized. I think for our purposes, a more serious misperception is that lobbying operates primarily by exerting pressure on policymakers by offering quid pro quos. Now, that's clearly part of the picture, but I think a more realistic view sees interest representation as part of what Jenny Mansbridge and others have described as a deliberative system. Lobbyists belong to professional communities of experts. Their expertise has value, and policymakers benefit from it. The process, as I've said, is competitive. Lobbyists compete for policymakers' attention by offering information and points of view, by facilitating relations with other interests, and by coordinating the building of coalitions. And policymakers depend on this competitive process for resources that they need to make good policy. So I want to say that competition among lobbyists for the attention of policymakers generates a valuable externality for policymaking. Schachtschneider, to refer to him once again, famously described the main normative problem in the pressure system by saying that its chorus sings with an upper class accent, maybe his most quoted remark. He certainly is the most quoted of 20th century American political scientists. But I think, you know, his observation is plausible only if class is taken very broadly. I mean, there is an extreme imbalance in the system, but it's primarily reflected in the fact that business and professional interests are represented by groups that have far greater resources than the organizations that we might classify as representing other interest-sharing groups in the public. By another kind of very startling calculation, the ratio might be in spending might be something like 34 to 1. But as I've suggested, the concern about unfairness isn't quite about bias and the capacity to control what policymakers do by apportioning rewards and punishments. Although, I mean, we shouldn't overlook the role that's played by campaign contributions by lobbyists in gaining access to legislators and staff. I think the objection arises from the ability of well-resourced lobbyists to overwhelm the epistemic capacities of policymakers to process and evaluate the information that the lobbying system makes available to them. Those capacities are limited by time, attention, and staff support, and what large inequalities in resources do is to exploit those limitations. Now, if we understand the social value of lobbying as providing policymakers with the resources they need to make good policy, then the basis of the objection to the imbalance is something like this. Under contemporary conditions of policymaking, the imbalance of resources skews the epistemic environment in which deliberation about policy takes place. And that can create an advantage for the better resourced interests, although we know empirically that it doesn't always do so. And that imbalance is a kind of unfairness, but it's not just a matter of inequality of opportunity for influence among individuals. The unfairness lies in the undermining of the deliberative system's capacity to sustain an epistemic environment that's conducive to responsible policymaking. And citizens are entitled to that. Sufficiently imbalanced resources undermine the competitive process in securing the social value that justifies it. And the unfairness is, in that sense, structural rather than only transactional. And although I don't want to say much about potential reforms, I think fixing it doesn't necessarily require, and may not require at all, equalizing resources.

0: among citizens. It requires creating conditions for effective contestation of policy within the policy-making process. Here I'm influenced by a very good book 7 years ago by Bruce Kane. So let me move toward a conclusion. I've explored three sites of competition and the considerations that seem to bear on judgments about its fairness and its effectiveness. If there were more time, I'd try to elaborate the idea of fairly regulated competition for other sites, including the organization of the public sphere, which I think is probably my most important omission and a challenging subject in its own right. But I hope I've at least illustrated a general idea about standards of fair competition at various sites where it takes place. They derive from a view about the justifying purposes of democratic representation interpreted for the functions we should expect competition to serve at each site, each of which has its own particular structure and dynamics. Just to be clear, I don't suggest that those standards could be read off features of the context. The view I've explored is normative, while trying to be sensitive to the varying functional roles that competition at different points in the system should serve. Now, just to pick up a theme from last time, I've only gestured at a response to a question that I raised about whether the intimations of failure are signs of institutional dysfunction or instead expressions of changes in the political environment. I don't want to pause to explain, but to me, the most troubling failures seem to result from a combination. Changes in the political environment are refracted through institutions that functioned well enough under other circumstances, but that don't do so today. Our institutions seem to me ill-suited to meet the challenges of a changing polity. I wish I could develop this with more authority, but I think any of my three commentators could do that better than I could. So instead, I want to conclude just by noticing what I think is the elephant in the room, has probably occurred to most of you. In the framework that I've described, there's no more troubling case of political competition in the United States running off the rails than the erosion of healthy party competition that's been in progress for at least 30 years and arguably considerably longer. It's been propelled by a Republican Party whose leadership has made strategic choices that have destabilized democratic norms that are essential for healthy political competition in a process that now appears to have escaped the party leadership's control. That, to me, is a deeply disturbing prospect, a source of the anxiety I mentioned at the beginning of my comments yesterday. I don't believe that democratic theory can say very much to illuminate this prospect beyond acknowledging it and giving reasons for lamenting it. I do think that restoring healthy party competition is among the most critical challenges that face the system of democratic representation in the United States today. It's a prerequisite, even though, if on my account, it won't be sufficient for fair and effective representation. I'll stop there. Thanks.
1: Professor Bites has offered a thoughtful and thought-provoking analysis of whether the United States' representative institutions are failing, and if they are, why and how. I take the ultimate goal of his project to be, in his words, what do the diagnoses suggest about the requirements of fair and effective representation? And Chuck has said a number of very original things during the lecture yesterday and today, but those words are actually not original to Chuck. He draws the phrase fair and effective representation from the United States Supreme Court's decision in the pathmarking one person, one vote case of Reynolds against Sims, decided in 1964. At the time of Reynolds, the United States scarcely had fair and effective representation. Indeed, it lacked even the most minimal requirements for saying that a representation was fair and effective. For example, black citizens were disenfranchised across a wide swath of the country. In Mississippi, only 6.4% of black adults were registered to vote. And I still remember once being asked when I was testifying in front of Congress whether John F. Kennedy was the choice of Mississippi voters. The representative who was asking me the questions was trying to show that white elected officials could represent black people, which I've never contested. And he said, well, don't you admit that John F. Kennedy was the representative of black voters in Mississippi? I said, I can't say that. And he said, well, why can't you say that? I said, because only 6.4% of them were able to vote. We have no idea what black people in Mississippi wanted in the 1960 presidential election. He said, well, would you admit that Jimmy Carter was their choice? And I said, yeah, by then, yeah, we can do that. So I take as my starting proposition here

here. Something that the Supreme Court said at the beginning of the paragraph that ends with the phrase about fair and effective representation. And here's how the court began that paragraph. It said, logically, in a society ostensibly grounded on representative government, it would seem reasonable that a majority of the people of a state could elect a majority of that state's legislators. The problem that the court saw in 1964 was that in virtually every American state, that proposition was untrue. For example, in Alabama, which is the state that Reynolds against Sims came from, only a quarter of the state's total population could control the election of a majority of the state's House of Representatives and of a majority of the state's Senate. And Alabama wasn't even the worst state in the country. In Maryland, 1/7 of the population elected a majority of the seats in the state legislature. And in Connecticut, the state where I grew up, every city, every township of the 69 townships got one seat in the state house, which meant that the 500 people in Colchester and the 125,000 people in Hartford each elected one representative. So that was a problem just as a matter of math. But even worse than that, the apportionments before the court systematically biased the overall legislative process in favor of certain groups, most notably in almost every part of the country, white, rural voters. And the court was well aware of the consequences of that, which were that much of the court's workload in the 1960s, particularly when it came to areas of civil rights, was a product of the inability of the political system to solve for those issues because extremist politicians from underpopulated southern jurisdictions were at the forefront of running Congress. Earl Warren was famously supposed to have said, or at least his biographer quotes him as saying, and one never knows with these things, that if the Supreme Court had decided Reynolds against Sims 20 years earlier, Brown versus Board of Education would have been unnecessary because the political process would have begun the process of dismantling Jim Crow and de jure segregation. And we know to some extent that this is true because it was only once the political process started to require desegregation that we got effective desegregation. It wasn't in 1954. It wasn't even in 1964, at which point something less than 4% of black students in the South attended a school with a single white student in it. It was only once Congress passed laws that said we'll take the funding away from Southern school systems if they don't begin to desegregate that any real desegregation happened. But let's generalize the Supreme Court's point. We might posit that in a nation where federal power is ostensibly grounded on representative government, it would seem reasonable that a majority of the people of the nation could elect a majority of Congress. And it seems even more reasonable, perhaps, to believe that fair and effective representation requires that a majority of the people in the nation be able to elect the one office that's elected nationwide, which is the presidency. Fair and effective representation, in this view, requires at least some measure of majoritarianism. Now, that's not to say it requires nothing else. As Professor Bites explains, a fair and effective system requires political opportunity for numerical minorities as well, and a democratic polity necessarily places some issues beyond majority control altogether. For example, certain rights of conscience or basic human rights are not supposed to be subject to the majority's will. In practice, though, we have a structure that falls systematically short of that majoritarian ideal. In my commentary, I want to build out a point that Professor Bites made in his first lecture and referred again to today when he offers the stylized facts why we think that representation is failing. The fifth of those facts is, he says, the partisan bias in districting for the House of Representatives and many state legislatures. He then drops a footnote, citing the work of my Stanford colleague Jonathan Rodden, and observes that there's also partisan bias in the definition of Senate constituencies, in that the median Senate constituency or state is more Republican-leaning than the country as a whole. Obviously, this bias isn't a product of gerrymandering. Now, I'm not a political scientist or a political theorist. I'm a law professor. And so I focus a lot of my work on the Constitution, which I think of as the ultimate regulative rule when it comes to our politics. What I want to suggest this afternoon is that perhaps the greatest example of representational

failure in contemporary U.S. politics is not the partisan gerrymandering of the United States House of Representatives, serious though that is. Rather, it's the composition of the United States Senate. That failure is precisely because, as Professor Bites so well puts it, democratic representation is a jurisdiction-wide practice.

legislative bodies, because that is what's going to determine whether their preferred policy outcomes have a chance of being enacted. And that, along the way, I'm going to suggest, is the real problem. And the other thing I'm going to suggest is something that you may not have thought about as much, and since I'm not a political theorist, I'm not a political scientist, I'm also not, although I have a master's degree in history, a historian, right? You know, like Bill Nye, the science guy, I've got a master's in science. Well, I have a master's in history, but actually it was in Renaissance history. But I'm going to suggest something about our Senate as a historical matter, which is that our Senate is actually a product of what we might think of as meta-gerrymandering, partisan manipulation of jurisdictional boundaries that's so baked into the structure of our polity that it lies beyond repair by any of the normal anti-entrenchment devices we have available to us, like initiatives or judicial challenges, or like, we don't even really think about it as something that can be challenged at all. Now, the past two decades have seen something new in U.S. politics, a partisan divide between large population and small population states. Now, to be sure, we've always had a division between the large population and the small population states in the United States. At the time of the founding, for example, Virginia had more than 12 times the population of Delaware. And the Constitutional Convention that created the U.S. Constitution almost dissolved over the conflict between small and large states about how political power was going to be allocated in Congress. Ultimately, that conflict was resolved by the so-called Connecticut Compromise, under which each state received equal representation in the Senate, but representation in the House of Representatives was allocated on the basis of population. Now, negotiating that relative political power issue was critical to their being a United States. Even at the time of the 14th Amendment, the foundation of much of what our Constitution talks about when it comes to equality and political fairness, even when that was ratified, things were skewed. Indeed, they were even more skewed then. New York had 100 times, New York was the most populous state, and it had 100 times the population of Nevada, which was the least populative state. What Jonathan Rodden points out, though, in the work that Professor Bites cites, a book called Why Cities Lose, is that we now have a highly polarized partisan geography. In contemporary America, mostly rural, less populated states are voting increasingly Republican. More alarmingly, the gap between large and small states is growing. Within the next generation, 70% of Americans are going to live in the 15 most populous states, leaving only 30% of Americans in the remaining 35. Now, the effect of this on the commitment the court made in Reynolds to the idea that fair and effective representation requires at least the possibility of a majority controlling a majority is just doing a little bit of math. 30% of the population, comprised of individuals whose interests and partisan preferences differ in systematic ways from their compatriots, now have the capacity to control in a durable way how one of the central organs of representative government operates. Because the 30% who live in the 35 states have 70 senators among them. The majority who live, the 70% who live in the 15 states get 30 senators. And there's not much we can do about this, unless large numbers of citizens relocate themselves to places like North Dakota and Wyoming, which, you know, climate change could create some incentive for that, or unless we start making some new states. And I'll have a little bit more to say about D.C. and Puerto Rico in a little while, and obviously you could divide up California. When Texas came into the Union, part of its agreement coming into the Union was it could divide itself at any point into five states. So we can think about those things. There's a possibility of that, but not in the short term. Now, why is it that this is the most durable piece of problematic structure for fair and effective representation? It's because perhaps the most fixed regulative rule in the entire Constitution involves the Senate. Article 5 of the Constitution provides for the possibility of amending the Constitution, and a majority of the amendments that have been enacted since the original Bill of Rights are about voting and representation. And all of them, at least as a formal matter, seem to make the country more fair and more effective in its representation. So a ban on race discrimination in voting, a ban on denying women the right to vote,
extending the right to vote to 18-year-olds, getting

rid of the poll tax, allowing people in D.C. to vote and all. So you might think, well, the Constitution can be amended in really useful and helpful ways here. One of the phrases we teach our students in the clinic to use, and we use it in every brief, is the following: not so. Not so, because Article 5 ends this way, with a proviso that, quote, no state without its consent can be shall be deprived of its equal suffrage in the Senate. So what we have is a system where an organ of government that's capable of creating all sorts of gridlock, not just in legislation, but also in refusing to confirm judicial nominees, think Merrick Garland, or executive officials, is becoming increasingly subject to capture by a numerical minority that supports a minoritarian political party. So the gridlock is not just the gridlock in legislation, it's a gridlock in the courts, it's a gridlock in the executive branch as well. Now, before I turn to the contemporary consequences, and I mean before by saying some of these I won't get to until tomorrow, I want to say a bit about the history, how we got to where we are. We tend to think of the map of the United States as fixed beyond politics. But in fact, partisanship is baked into the map. The states we have, and thus the representational structure that they instantiate, is the product of a series of highly partisan and sometimes directly race-conscious decisions about the admission or non-admission of new states. Prior to the Civil War, you probably all remember this from your American history class, because, you know, they always start with the Pilgrims and you usually get maybe to World War I, but that's about as far as you get. But at least you got that far, right? So maybe you don't know much contemporary history, but you know the old stuff. So prior to the Civil War, you'll probably remember this. Disputes over state admissions were primarily proxy fights in the battle over slavery. So for every slave state that got admitted, they'd admit a free state as well. So that was a time when racial considerations were directly inflecting which places got to be states and which didn't. But the thing most people don't talk about is how this continued after the Civil War as well. During the Civil War itself and during Reconstruction, Republicans in Congress pushed through the admission of 4 new states in order to shore up their control of the national government, despite the fact that the southern states were being readmitted. They wanted to make sure that they continued to control the national government. So how do you do that? You mint some new senators. Most strikingly, and this goes back to something I was saying a moment ago, in 1864, Congress granted statehood to Nevada, which was a heavily Republican territory, despite its having less than half the population of Oregon, which was then the least populous state in the country. Up until then, the rule seemed to be that you couldn't admit a territory as a state until it had the population of the least populous current state. But that went out the window for partisan reasons. At the same time that Congress let in Nevada, it denied statehood to Utah, which was far more populous but was dominated by Democrats. After the Civil War ended, Republicans continued to use statehood politics as a way to secure their hold on the Senate and on the presidency. In 1889, Congress split the Dakota Territory and admitted North Dakota, South Dakota, and Washington, each of them heavily Republican and dramatically underpopulated, which two of them have managed to maintain their underpopulated status even to today. At some point fairly soon, given the population trends, they may have like the 3 people who live there as the representative and the 2 senators. Now, although Congress in this kind of 1889 deal admitted one state that leaned Democratic, Montana, it declined to confer statehood on 2 other Democratic-leading territories, once again Utah and also New Mexico, despite the fact that these areas had similar populations. And race and religion obviously played a big role here. In New Mexico, scholars have said that the Spanish heritage of most New Mexico residents and the prevalence of the Spanish language in the region frequently prompted Republican statements wondering whether such people were even capable of independent self-government. And Utah was then, as now, a heavily Mormon state.
Overall, of the 11 states admitted between 1861 and 1890, and I'm excluding West Virginia here because that was just like a kind of carve-off of the parts of the state of Virginia, Commonwealth of Virginia, that didn't leave as part of the Civil War, five of the 11 states had populations smaller than the average existing congressional.

0: district. Wyoming has never once reached that size. I feel like now that after the list change thing, we should just take away their representative altogether, and that would teach them something. That same issue, of course, plays out today in why has D.C. statehood failed? Well, it's obviously because of partisan concerns, among other things, because D.C. is larger than, more populous than three of the current states. Puerto Rico, where they had on the 2020 ballot yet another statehood referendum, is larger and more populous than, I think, six or seven of the states. And yet it's obvious that under current conditions, they are simply not going to be, there's not going to be statehood for either of them. How does this play out today with respect to fair and effective representation? Well, the current Senate is split 50-50, but the Democratic senators represent more than 41 million more people than the Republican senators do. Moreover, because the Republican Party can gain a Senate majority without having to appeal to the nationwide median voter, the party has less incentive to move its politics towards the center. And thus, our current system fails to fulfill a basic purpose that Professor Bites identified, that the system be responsive to the people in the sense that policy would change when durable electoral majorities favor change. We risk a pervasive and persistent disconnection between durable popular majorities in this country and durable elected majorities. As Reynolds insists, that disconnect cannot produce fair and effective representation. Thank you very much.
1: So thank you very much for all of you for coming, and thank you for inviting me today to comment on these really wonderfully thought-provoking lectures. They excite me for three reasons. First, these lectures stress plural criteria for evaluation. This is going to be a political theorist talk, but so these plural criteria for evaluation, you might not guess it, but previous analyses have really focused only on one criterion, and that's responsiveness, congruence, the people eliding them, as Chuck said. And this is just what Chuck did in his superb book on political equality. He complexified, he pulled it apart, he made us understand how something that people just thought was, well, equal power, that is democracy, right? No, not quite. Let's pull it apart. Let's understand it better. He did it better than anyone else. So second thing is plural. First is plural. And the second is that these lectures engage deeply with the empirical work in the field. And that's something that political theory is now beginning to do. It's a very good step forward, in my view. It doesn't mean leaving the other ways of doing political theory aside, but it's an important future direction. And third, and most importantly from my perspective, these lectures focus on the normative theory of the system of political representation. It's unusual, but vital, to develop normative criteria, not just for the dyadic individual-constituent representative relationship, but for the entire system. So just to be clear about what we mean by system, it's not a mechanistic system in which each component part has only a defined and invariant function, nor does Chuck mean that the system as a whole has only one function. He means that the whole should be judged as a whole and not just as a sum of the parts, that the parts don't have mechanically predictable effects on one another, but that they affect one another in some ways and they have interactive consequences. In my own writing, both individually and with others, as the introduction suggested, I've stressed a deliberative system, and I've stressed the division of labor within a system and the fact that a part may itself be normatively defective, but nevertheless play a positive role in the system. I'm going to go back to that. So to say that a given part of the whole has a function in that whole system, means you have to develop criteria for the system as a whole. And that is actually not easy. It's hard enough to develop criteria for individual constituent relations, representative constituent relations, but to develop criteria for the system is getting you in possibly deep trouble. As Chuck points out, the criteria are bound to be both plural and contested. And in that plurality and contest, we should be clear about the different elements of what's contested.

contingency, I'm going to suggest, may play a major role. As Chuck points out, and I quote, institutions that are unproblematic in some circumstances can become problematic in others. So today I want to add to the complexity that Chuck has shown us. First, I'm going to place the system of political competition that Chuck is studying within the context of other systems surrounding it. And then I'll dive more deeply into the competitive system itself and suggest that non-competition may have virtues. You didn't see. So first, let me place the system of political competition within a set of larger and sister systems. For me, the largest system is what I'll call the legitimacy system. Because I've argued that as human interdependence inevitably increases in this world, barring nuclear catastrophe, we're going to get more and more interdependent. We're going to need more and more regulation to handle that interdependence. We're not just independent farmers anymore. And that interdependence, creating more need for regulation, is going to require more state coercion. So we're going to have increasingly more state coercion in your lifetimes, in your children's lifetimes, in their children's lifetimes. More and more state coercion in order to regulate the much more complex interdependence that we're going to have. And that means that our 18th and 19th century democratic systems just can't provide the legitimacy for all that coercion. They were invented for times when you could say that government is best which governs least. That's a stupid thing to say right now. We're going to need all that coercion, but we can't legitimate it with what we've got. So I worry tremendously about how to legitimate that coercion, and I see the larger system necessary to legitimate that coercion. I'll just call it, because just for the first time today, because of Chuck, I'll call it the legitimacy system. And within that larger legitimacy system in the United States, there's some direct democratic elements, referenda, but most takes the form of what we can conceive of as a gargantuan representative system. And within that huge representative system lies the electoral representative system, which is the subject of Chuck's lectures. And we could also, if we wanted to, add the judiciary as representing the people in some ways, and the administrative policy-making system, where top policymakers regularly consult stakeholders, as in addition to lobbyists, they go out and consult stakeholders who represent major constituencies. So you've got representation working in the administrative system. And then we have what I'll call the societal representative system. Kathy Rutter and her co-authors estimate that, quote, taken together, agency rulemaking, that's administration, and the policy decisions of private groups, that's civil society organizations, what I call societal groups, account for most policymaking in advanced societies. So we should be looking at representation in those arenas, since that's what accounts for most policymaking. And as Marty Gillens pointed out yesterday, the representation in those systems is highly unequal. So we also need to think about, to use Chuck's words, the fairness of the rules that structure representation in the administrative system and in the societal system. So that's the big picture, legitimacy system at the most encompassing, inside it direct democracy, electoral representation, administrative societal representation. Big picture. I'm going to do a deep dive, unconnected with that picture in a way. I'll come back to both pictures next time. But I'm now going to ask, in the system of political competition that Chuck analyzes within the representative system, he focuses a great deal on political parties. Political parties, to me, exemplify a part of the larger system that has normatively questionable features in itself, but becomes not only normatively acceptable, but valuable as part of the larger system. So in the work on deliberative systems that I've done, I've written that within a deliberative system, political protest and what I call enclave deliberation, which is likes talking to likes, just or people who get themselves into an enclave, and like in Beyond Why We Lost the ERA, one of the things I wrote was it was a problem because the activists talked only to one another and didn't listen to the

the other folks, that's Enclave Deliberation, those have some problems. Protesters may shout slogans and demonize their opponents, deliberative problems, I mean, and enclaves, the like-minded, shut out opposing views. But both protests and enclaves sometimes play important roles in the deliberative system. Protests by drawing attention to ideas and facts that had previously been ignored, and enclaves by allowing the like-minded to clarify the issues among themselves, and I'm thinking of the feminist movement here, create new ideas and support one another in presenting those ideas to the larger system. So when you think about these parts that have problems in themselves, normative problems in themselves, but play a role, I think maybe of bowel movements. You know, they play a function in the digestive system. They're not attractive in themselves, but they make the system work. So maybe political parties are a little bit like that. So the founders may not have been crazy when they abhorred faction. They didn't have access to the research deriving from Tajfel's minimal group experiments in 1970, which showed how easily people cathect onto their group and discriminate in their group's favor and against other groups, even when the group is based on nothing more than what modern painter you like, Kandinsky or Clay. I mean, irrelevant to the English schoolboys he was studying. But once you're put in one group, you're going to distribute money that favors that group. And we now know that people very typically think that the members of their group are much more homogeneous than they are, and that they're further away from members of the out-group than they actually are. So, you know, human beings are, among other things, group beings. And being pro-in-group bias can easily, in Chuck's words, run off the rails. So the fear of faction is reasonable. Now, Chuck's work is sensitive to context. As he writes, quotes, the norms of fair and effective representation are context-sensitive. So I want to ask, and I'm not going to answer this question, but I think it's a question for normative theory going further. So in what context would the vices of competition outweigh its virtues? In what context might the vices of parties outweigh their virtues? The context question seems to me to be the next step along the path that Chuck is appropriately leading us. And I don't think the contextual value of competition or parties has been deeply thought through. We might need a contingency theory of competition and parties. Now, competition is so central to Chuck's concept of a representative system that he goes so far as to say, quotes, democratic politics is competitive, close quotes, or quotes, representative democracy consists of competitive processes. Strong statements. So I'm going to suggest that there are at least two major instances of fairly functional spaces and fairly fair spaces in the representative system in which, in Chuck's telling terms, there's a competitive structure, but the arena is not situationally competitive. So obviously these are one-party districts and one-party states, one-party citizens, and nonpartisan cities, and then I'll look very quickly at incumbency, the long and relatively unchallenged tenure of one representative in one district, for example, Edward Kennedy, and now perhaps Elizabeth Warren in Massachusetts. Non-competitive, essentially. Chuck and others point out that in the abstract, one would expect higher voter satisfaction in homogeneous districts. He made that point today, because homogeneous non-competitive districts have fewer minority voters, fewer voters who don't think that the party in power represents their interests. If you had everybody at one party, everybody would think that the party in power represented their interests. Now, voter satisfaction may be good for perceived legitimacy. Chuck addresses this issue and ends by saying, it is not clear why the dissatisfaction of voters with their representatives should matter in assessing institutional structures. I think that's wrong. I think that the satisfaction of voters does matter in assessing the structures, because that satisfaction bears heavily on perceived legitimacy. We want our voters to be satisfied. So they may be satisfied for the wrong reasons, but you know, getting your person in power is not such a bad reason. Now, there's other reasons for reducing competition.

And I'm not going to argue that we should eliminate competition for heaven's sakes. I'm making to some degree a devil's advocate point, but also to some degree a real point. Reducing competition might actually increase the number of people who are willing to run for office. Many women don't run for office because they just don't want the kind of stuff that gets thrown at you in political office. So this has been shown by some studies by Shauna Shamus. So at least some people who run for office aim at social value, and they enter the competitive game only as the price of being able to increase that social value. They're not gung-ho the game at all. They hate the game. They don't want all that stuff. But they do want to help, and they think that by becoming a representative, they can help. Now that's, maybe we get more such candidates in nonpartisan cities. I don't know, that's an empirical question. But the empirical political science in this case hasn't been driven by a normative theory that says, go look at that, go find out. The progressives historically made several arguments for nonpartisanship, many of which have been discredited as elitist, but some might bear revisiting. In a little interviewing of state legislators that I did 10 years ago, I noticed that the legislator I interviewed from Hawaii, which is a one-party state, Democrat, had no hot button issues on his little one paragraph bio, while the six others I interviewed from relatively competitive states all listed endorsements from the National Rifle Association, Planned Parenthood, and other sort of signaling organizations. So given a whole set of hot button issues, they were there, you could tell instantly. The guy from Hawaii just listed his legislative accomplishments. I think the progressives might have approved. That's what they wanted to see. The greatest vice of party competition is the one that founders feared, which is, in Chuck's words, competition running off the rails. There's got to be an enough already point where competition starts getting too strong for what Chuck calls a healthy system, where the in-group, out-group dynamic or affective polarization gets overwhelming, or where there's too much emphasis on women winning. Chuck doesn't explore this, but I think that normative theory ought to be looking at this, and so should empirical work. What is, you mentioned it running off the rails several times, but that, what should we look at to say something is, okay, it's really running off the rails? And of course, we think all of us of the current polarization, Stop the Steal, Lie, and January 6th. That's Chuck's elephant in the room. I think that elephant in the room really can be explored normatively and also empirically. Where does the running off the rails line begin? Now, on the plus side for competition, we have several points that Chuck makes, including accountability. But in an uncompetitive situation, accountability can take the traditional form of giving an account. That's what it used to mean, giving an account both in French and in German and in English, the concept of accountability. Explaining why I deviated from your expectations, rather than the more modern meaning, which is sanctions. That's what accountability is. It's the application of sanctions. Now, I think that possibly, that's, so I think there's a way of giving an account even in non-competitive states. On the plus side, there's also possibly efficacy, but it's not clear that one party hegemony in a city or state reduces its quality of government. Massachusetts and Wyoming are the two states in which Democratic and Republican parties respectively have the closest to one party rule. And neither of them has a reputation for terrible government. Massachusetts ranks 9th in the U.S. News and World Report State Quality Index, and Wyoming ranks 35th. But it still comes in just above the five states of Ohio, Nevada, Michigan, Arizona, and Pennsylvania, four of which are pretty competitive, have traditionally been competitive. So it's not clear that efficacy is maps onto competition. The nonpartisan city of Cambridge, Massachusetts, is relatively effective. And empirical research on this subject is surprisingly sparse and not yet guided by normative theory. Do citizens perceive less fairness in one-party cities and states? And are those cities and states less effective than those structured by partisan conflict? As far as I know, we don't know. Now, of course, if Chuck points out, there is competition within relatively one-party cities and states and in nonpartisan cities. It's just that that competition is not structured the way parties tend to structure it, and it may be more cutthroat. So it may
It may be that we should just simply balance the pros and cons, but I'm suggesting that

0: balancing the pros and cons is not the most effective way to think about competing things from a systemic point of view. Rather, you might ask whether competition is more important normatively in some contexts than others. I can't answer that question tonight. I just want to say that that seems to me the next question to ask. And the same considerations apply to incumbency. It has the disadvantage of lesser competition, but it actually has advantages in improved communication with constituents, because the constituents know the names of long-term incumbents. An awful lot of constituents don't know the names of their representatives, so it's rather hard for them to conceive of contacting them. They don't have a sense of contact. Long-term representatives do. And also it has advantages in expertise and competence within legislatures, like legislative negotiation, which takes a long time getting to know the other people and has been rarely studied in political science. So I'm going to stop. I've taken my cue from Chuck, who stressed complexity, the plurality of normative criteria, and the importance of systems thinking. So I've just done a kind of double bites, bringing out more complexity, more criteria, more doubling down on systems thinking. And this line of inquiry, thanks to Chuck, has the strong promise of prompting, I believe, further normative inquiry and new empirical research. So thank you, Chuck, for starting us off.
1: Well, thank you. So let me just thank Pam and Jenny for, thoughtful and characteristically stimulating comments. Both of these sets of comments reflect the kind of enormously impressive intellectual depth that each of them brings to this subject, and just makes me very grateful that they're here to comment. Both sets of comments kind of generously present themselves as complementing my lectures by extending them to subjects that I didn't consider or only mentioned briefly. And as I say, that's generous, but it really does make it difficult to respond. It would be easier if there were really sharp, clear disagreements. My emeritus colleague and good friend George Kateb once remarked that there's kind of nothing like harsh disagreement to confirm one's confidence in one's own views. And lacking that kind of stimulus here, I can only respond by appreciating the extensions that Pam and Jenny suggest and commenting on a few points that might reflect differences of emphasis and judgment. I know our time is limited and we'll have more time tomorrow, so I'm just going to pick some points and comment about them fairly briefly. First, beginning with Pam's comments, I particularly appreciate her calling our attention to the political consequences of the combination of the country's increasing geographical polarization and the partisan divide that's developing between large and small states, and the interaction of that development with the constitutional and statutory provisions that enable a partisan minority to win majorities in the Senate, and I think she'll say more tomorrow in the Electoral College. I didn't comment very much about the partisan bias that's baked into these institutions under our contemporary circumstances, other than to, as Pam mentions, to kind of note them in a footnote, but I agree that it's a critical part of the explanation of some of the failures of our representative institutions that I mentioned. And I think, as Pam argues persuasively, the consequences are even more ominous going forward as the Republican Party consolidates its grip on political power, as majorities in state electorates are becoming increasingly, in some state electorates, are becoming increasingly insecure. As Pam observes, those consequences go beyond enabling Republicans to exercise legislative power out of proportion to their share of the national electorate. They also contribute powerfully to the disempowerment of black voters. I touched on this briefly yesterday, but I failed to observe, as Pam does, how the Electoral College, and she'll say more again tomorrow, minimizes the voting strength of black voters in presidential elections. And that's important politically, and it deserves greater emphasis. And it also underscores the role that the plebiscitary presidency has assumed in national politics. That fact figured prominently in Sundquist's concerns about the anti-democratic potential of divided government that I mentioned yesterday. I think the racial bias in the Senate and in the presidential election system adds a dimension to this, a concern about the discriminatory potential of those provisions. Now, today, Pam added some, I thought, illuminating remarks about

the history of the statutory and constitutional provisions that helped to produce the growing skew between national and electoral majorities and their representation in the Senate, and she notes the difficulty that borders on impossibility of changing them. So I'd have to say just parenthetically, that proviso at the end of Article 5 that makes it practically impossible to amend the provisions for election of the Senate has always seemed to me a kind of perverse constitutional witchcraft. I mean, it's a kind of reductio ad absurdum of the law's capacity to extend its dead hand into the future. And as a maybe you can explain this tomorrow, but as a conceptual matter, I've just never understood how this can be. I mean, how can it be that the last sentence of an article in a constitution written 200 years ago can effectively prevent any political action, any legitimate political action, to change the provisions of the Constitution in the future? There's got to be more to be said about this. And also parenthetically, and maybe of more specialized interest, Pam reminds us that single-member districts were not required for the election of members of the House until 1842, at which time alternatives like ranked choice voting were unknown or uninvented or at least unknown. And I guess it's true that they were unknown in the U.S., but they were a matter of active debate in the United Kingdom. And a predecessor of the Hare system of proportional representation, which John Stuart Mill advocated in his considerations on representative government in, what was it, 1859 or so. A predecessor of that was proposed in the UK in 1822, and there was lively debate about mechanisms of proportional representation from then on in the UK. In the US, something like it was proposed in 1844 by someone named Thomas Gilpin, and that was just 2 years after the statute that Pam cites. So just as a historical matter, it would be interesting to know if there was anything like the debate in the UK that was produced in the US before the statute of 1842, or was it just taken as obvious that the alternative institutional structure to the hodgepodge of districting practices that emerged early in the Republic had to be some form of single-member districting? So I don't know, that's just, I think, a matter of historical interest, but it might sort of shed some light on the question that Pam raises, I think, interestingly. What the range of options that were actually available in 1842 might have been. So that's the end of my sort of two parenthetical remarks. Pam is also right to call our attention to the history of admissions of new states, which was more politicized and indeed racialized than the textbooks that I read in school made clear. Maybe yours were more accurate than mine. Stepping out of my identity as a theorist and into my identity as a concerned citizen, however, I wonder about the significance of this historical fact for politics today. I mean, I think it's clear, as Pam was suggesting, that it may show that proposals to extend statehood to Puerto Rico and the District of Columbia in order to redress the imbalance in the Senate are nothing new, but the political consequences of that strike me as at best ambiguous. Pam is, I think, too generous to say so, but I also think it's true that a more penetrating analysis of failures of representation and particularly of the partisan bias induced by geography, might be more insistent about the consequences that she describes so clearly. As I said yesterday, I think one of the real difficulties of this subject is the complexity of the relationship between institutional structure and the political environment. And it's a further challenge to try to imagine the kinds of political reforms that might offer some promise of offsetting those consequences while remaining within the range of political feasibility. I'm pretty sure that that challenge isn't within my competence as a political theorist, but Pam has addressed these questions in other work, and I think it might be interesting tomorrow if we could devote a little bit of time to thinking about the range of possible, conceivable reforms. So let me just say a few things about Jenny's comments. They're, you know, unsurprisingly rich and stimulating, and they stretch us to think beyond the boundaries of the conventional discussion of political representation. You said a lot, Jenny, and I think there's only today time to respond on two points. First of all, I find it really helpful to situate my subject in a larger context in the way that that Jenny has done. She describes what we might think of as a structure of nested systems, with a legitimacy system as the most comprehensive level, a representation subsystem, and within that, systems of elective representation, administrative policymaking, and societal representation. And I do think it's important to see the
the system that we conventionally think about, especially in

empirical political science as part of that larger structure. I think it's actually impossible to understand how the limited conventional system of electoral representation works without taking account of that larger structure. Now, of course, there's other ways of kind of arranging the pieces on the chessboard. Habermas, for example, conceives of a formal system of rulemaking that encompasses not just legislation but also administrative rulemaking as existing, so to speak, side by side with a public sphere whose structure enables individuals and civil society groups to contest the operations of the formal system. For example, by putting issues on the agenda, eliciting dispute about priorities, holding public officials to informal account in some of the ways that Jenny mentioned. I'm not sure it matters which of these taxonomies that we adopt, but you know, I certainly agree that we should appreciate that the elective representation system is part of a larger functional whole whose disorderly interactions combine to produce and obstruct and sometimes change policy. So I'm all on board for that. I just think it's a practical challenge, really, to get the connections right and to kind of get beyond what I think are often the kind of excessive abstractions that arise in these kinds of discussions about how one piece affects the other and actually see where the connective tissue is. I think this is the last thing I'll say, I think, but one implication of this larger perspective, as Jenny suggests, is that an account of political representation in the conventional sense that doesn't pay attention to the social organization of public deliberation, or what Habermas calls the public sphere, is just deeply incomplete. And as I said, I couldn't agree more. I hope to be able to say more about that in the future, but it is a very difficult subject. And I think a good deal of the literature about deliberative democracy, not including Jenny's work, has tended to denigrate the competitive elements of large-scale deliberative processes. I mean, it's true, as I said earlier, that a certain level of abstraction, we can understand public deliberation as a kind of social cooperation. I mean, it's structured by rules and norms that are justified by the goods it provides for citizens, but the kind of deliberation that we are actually familiar with in democratic politics is, it seems, inevitably contestatory. It consists of what we might call structured disagreement. And for me, it's only a conjecture at this point, but I think it might redress a kind of imbalance in the literature on deliberation to make ourselves more aware of its competitive elements, because this would draw attention to the rules and norms that either do or might regulate contestation. And that's important for a reason I mentioned yesterday, because the technology and the practice of public contestation has changed so dramatically in the last 20 or 30 years. I mean, it's a matter of active controversy today how the new media environment should be regulated or should regulate itself. Political theorists, most of them anyway, even those interested in deliberative democracy, are just beginning to engage that controversy. And I think it's fair to say that it's not even clear what the alternative normative approaches are to it. But I think that subject is urgently in need of further attention. Last comment, I said last before, but that was a lie. Here's the last comment. It involves competition and its vices. I think we agree that political competition can run off the rails when it undermines the production of the social values that justify it. I mean, if I had to say, give an abstract answer to Jenny's last question, I think that's where we draw the line between healthy and unhealthy competition. But I might want to push back a bit on the suggestion that there are, in general, advantages to reducing competition. Jenny suggests that one-party hegemony might not be so bad, even though it means that party competition would be less important in structuring political disagreement. And I'm sure there are places where this is true. I mean, maybe Massachusetts, maybe some nonpartisan local government, and so on. Another parenthesis, I'm just not, you know Cambridge better than I do, but we spent a sabbatical year there several years ago, and our neighbors, who were Harvard faculty, in fact, used to refer to Cambridge as the PRC, the People's Republic of Cambridge. And they did it to underline their sense that the ostensibly nonpartisan system mainly worked because the population was just so politically homogeneous. And you know, that's not so much an aspect of the institutional system as it is of the particular facts about the local population. But as a general matter, I'd resist the suggestion that party competition, when it's healthy and it's well regulated, might be a bad thing. I mean, we have a history in this country of one-party government in the Old South that ought to give us all pause.

We have an emerging social science that examines one-party hegemony in the states and raises large and troubling questions about whether states dominated by a single party, and more often the Republican Party, produce policy that can plausibly be seen in the interests of majorities of their citizens. And here I just kind of mention a recent book by Jacob Grumbach called Laboratories Against Democracy that looks systematically at government in one-party dominated states. So I guess the thing to say about party competition, maybe the kind of thing that a Schachneiderian would say, is something like this. If not parties, what? Parties have the potential to democratize the contest for control over policy that otherwise would be in the hands of interests and be more or less invisible to the public. If we don't rely on parties to do that, to socialize conflict and make it visible and accessible to voters, what other structures that are feasibly available to us could perform that function? I just don't know the answer to that question, and that's the reason that I'm kind of reluctant to give up on the promise, although it's clearly not the reality at present, of party competition. So I'll stop there.

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Complete our viewer feedback form at uctv.tv/feedback. Tonight on UCTV.

0: Welcome to the CAPS Forum on Ethics and Public Policy. I'm Greg Johnson. I'm director of the Walter H. CAPS Center for the Study of Ethics, Religion, and Public Life here at UCSB. And it's a real honor to have a tremendous guest here tonight. I'm going to introduce him momentarily. First, we have a few preliminary things to address. Tomorrow night's event through the CAP Center and Arts and Lecture with Martin Espada is unfortunately postponed. That event will be happening now on April 29th. So this is the event that was scheduled for tomorrow night. It's postponed. Okay, sorry about that. Upcoming, though, we have some great events for the winter. I want to flag one right now. Professor Webb Keen from the University of Michigan Department of Anthropology will be speaking here February 24th about his new book on artificial intelligence and cultural thinking. It's called Animals, Robots, Gods, Adventures in the Moral Imagination. So he's a provocative and engaging speaker. Make a point to come out for that. We have a number of other events being queued up, including a number of co-sponsored events and our annual Biomedical Ethics Forum. So please stay tuned for all of that. I want to thank our co-sponsors, the American Indian and Indigenous Collective, Environmental Studies, the Bren School of Environmental Science and Management, and the Department of Religious Studies. We're really grateful for the support of those entities. I also want to thank Greg Jarrett, who through his class organizes engagements on our quarterly topics and who brings his students to these events. So thank you, Greg. We're grateful. And I want to thank our staff at the CAP Center, our associate director, Dusty Hosley, and our student worker, Patrick Tugwell, for making these events happen. Could we thank everybody who's involved in this? Thank you. A land acknowledgement. You know we're on Chumash land. I think this audience knows all this already, but I want to underscore that. We're on Chumash land. The Chumash communities are vital. They're among us still. We need to engage them more fully and responsibly. We're starting to do that work through our repatriation initiatives here on campus. We need to keep that work funded and going forward. I do think we're doing it in the right way now after not doing it well for years. So that's the happy news. The less fortunate news is that this institution remains directly implicated in the 30-meter telescope issue in Hawaii on Mauna Kea. And our administration continues to push forward for that siting of the telescope project without receiving consent from Kanaka Maoli peoples in Hawaii. That redounds to us as a community. That's our responsibility to make sure that story is told and corrected. So I just want to flag that because contrary to some news reports, the issue is not dead and gone. The 30-meter telescope partners, including University of California, continue to push this agenda with the state of Hawaii as of this week and with the support of University of California and our former Chancellor Henry Yang. So we just need to keep this conversation going.
1: Okay.
0: Now to our guest, Professor Kamana Beamer. This is a double introduction. And let me say why. To my mind, of our guests' many titles and roles, one matters to me most, so I will start there. He is the Dana Naone Hall Endowed Chair in Hawaiian Studies, Literature, and the Environment at the Hawaii Nui Akea School of Hawaiian Knowledge at the University of Hawaii, Manoa. Who is Dana Naone Hall, the namesake of his endowed chair? She is a renowned poet. She's pictured here with her family, her lovely husband Isaac, and even more lovely daughter Leahi. She is a renowned poet and a land protector who has dedicated much of her life to caring for the Iwi Kupuna, the ancestors, protecting them from desecration. Her life work stands as a beacon, illuminating a path for others to follow and learn from. Speaking personally, Dana has been a teacher and a dear friend for 25 years. My modest work in Hawaii would not be possible were it not for her patient counsel and care, which I consider a lifetime gift. When I got to know Kamana several years ago, this particular connection jumped out. Ho'ailona, as Hawaiians might say, a sign that eventually we'd get up to good trouble. And that's what we're doing. And we'll do so in the spirit of our mutual teacher. Dana and Isaac are with us online, so if we could just pause for a second and give them a round of applause. Now to Professor Beamer. As my father-in-law used to say, this guy is the real deal. Many of us talk about working across academic and community spaces, but that usually is in an aspirational mode and a performative mode. He does this work. His hands are in the ground on a daily basis, whether literally so, farming and fishing, or figuratively, in terms of various forms of community organizing and engagement. In this context, one thing I especially admire and seek to learn from is his elegant practice of moving across scales and jurisdictions of engagement. For example, from international forums and state boards to county level work. The thread that ties these connections together is a concern for culturally based well-being as a function of land and water health and vice versa. These animating principles have also made for a robust academic career. In addition to being the Dana Naone Hall Chair, Professor Beamer is director of the Hawaiian Studies Center at UH and has an appointment in the Center for Native Hawaiian Law at the Richardson School of Law. Among his many publications, Professor Beamer has authored several books, including Vai Vai, Water and the Future of Hawaii, and No Makau Kamana, Liberating the Nation. Additionally, he has published numerous co-authored and co-edited volumes, along with a raft of important journal articles and book chapters. I have much more to say about our remarkable guest, but he

0: has plenty to say too, so I better yield the stage at this point. So please help me in welcoming Professor Kamana Beamer.
1: Now, the person I usually go to get the lays, which would be the appropriate guest, turned out this morning, called till this morning, not to have one. That's okay, because Manono is here, his two-year-old daughter, his spouse, Kaylee, and his son, Vika, who is a student here at UCS. And we want to keep that pipeline that students come out with. So for Manono, we get one. Hello, small cat, sister.

0: una ventata mettere cuffia e avevi un ragazzo e ta no io non mi vedi non mi copio ta e ti fai in quanta ah e ti fai noto ah e ti può non mette allora ah Hello, Mike. It's a true honor and a privilege to be here. Thank you, Greg, for the warm introduction as to reading as came up to work into this room. Well, to find I'm not sitting here to teach. And yours.
1: Yes. Mahalo to my ohana for being here, and my daughter might have some commentary throughout. So, she's the youngest of five and the true princess because everyone caters to her. So she doesn't hear no often. So, but we like to hear her voice. So I'm gonna go ahead and kind of jump right into this. Thank you, Greg, and the center for hosting me, Dusty. I want to mahalo is my contact if you folks want to get into contact later, and I'll have a slide there at the end. But mahalo started with mahaloing the Chumash people. Got a chance to visit their museum and cultural center earlier this week. It was amazing, so cool. Such an inspirational time for me to think about the ways that we can reflect our own ways of being in the world and honor our own ancestral, traditions as well as EV and living artifacts of what makes us a people. So mahalo to them and for allowing me to kind of take up some mana in this space. And I want to, start by acknowledging, I think, we're in a period of rapid change, and I want to acknowledge and mahalo and thank, the efforts that are happening all across Turtle Island, engaging, indigenous peoples and thinking about better stewardship of our lands, or your lands. Sorry, I'm confused. I say our lands all the time, but I'm back in Hawaii. And I think this is really important work. So I'm going to talk a little bit more framing from the perspective that I understand best, which is Kanaka Oʻiwi, my own ancestral traditions. But I think some of these things, may cut across cultural lines. It's okay? So my first memored interaction with fire comes in the meeting with Tutupele. And if you come to Hawaii Island, where my family's from, I'm the only grandchild of this amazing wahine here, Manona Kapu'i Ilohia Manono Kalani, Dishe Beamer. My daughters carry a part of her name. But when I was about 12 years old, my tutu, being the only grandchild, my parents were split at a very young age, so she raised me pretty close. And

is guaranteed the most fundamental reason that I am doing the work that I am today. But on this particular kind of dusk evening, she had some friends roll up in a VW bus, and they picked us up. We jumped in and we headed off to watch this place called Kalapana was burning on Hawaii Island. And,

baby girl, the first thing I remember seeing or actually smelling is a smell of the sulfur. If you've been near volcanic eruptions, that's the first thing. And then as I got there to the slopes and looked out of the windows of this VW bus, you could see this glowing enna, this deep orange-red fire glow. And my tutu said to me, do you see that? You see how that lava's flowing? That's Noke No. You see the Pele. And Noke No, there's a chant, Lapaku kawaine o Pele kiki, o waka ekalani Noke No. And so Noke is to persist, to continue. And the lava actually flows in a way that's Noke. And my tutu said, how that lava flows, like we need, our ohana, we need to Noke. We need to be like that lava. And what that means is anything that gets in its way, it succumbs. It's actually transformed. It's destroyed and it leaves a new path, something else to build upon. And that was really a foundational kind of value that my grandmother lived by, and she passed on to us. There's another value that I want to talk about today is malamaku aloha, is cultivating your love. And this comes from a very long story that I tell in my academic classes that could last days, but I'll give you the shortened version. And it's really the dying breath of a ali'i wahine, an incredible... I didn't expect that. courageous leader for our people. And it came in at this pivotal time in our history where our people didn't know which way to go. And part of our people said, we're going to leave our traditional religions and culture behind. And the side that she was on said, no, we're going to hold on. And her husband is shot and has passed away. And my tutu, the story said that she ran down and she covered him with his ahu'ula, with this cloak that we recently repatriated from the Smithsonian. And then she picks up his spear and starts his chant, ko aloha la'ia, ko aloha la'ia, malama ko aloha, malama ko aloha. Your love, your love. And my grandmother would add, keep your love. There's no obstacle for Hawaii if you keep your love. So these are incredibly difficult, vile, structurally disturbing times that we're all in. And I'm going to talk about some of those issues and how they affect Hawaii. But I want to say that for me, this is grounded in cultivating our love. And the way that we approach and battle structures and oppressive systems and vile beliefs, individuals, is to try to keep that love and that reciprocity and that fearlessness. So I'm going to honor my grandmother, and these are the values I try to pass on to my keiki today. So everybody watch how Vaika behaves around campus, because he's got a malama ko aloha. So I come from a place in the middle of the Pacific, from an Anglo-European Western perspective. Oftentimes, there are tiny islands in a vast sea, you know. Usually, actually, ways that our world are usually portrayed make the Pacific entirely invisible. You can't even see our islands. And I want to reframe that, bringing in the incredible Pacific scholar Pele Hauofa into the room. And he really reframed this for us, that we're not islands in a vast sea. We're a vast sea of islands. And the things that we learn and do and understand in the Pacific stretch across actually the broadest expanse of miles anywhere in the world for one period in time, where our language expanded as our people moved traditions and cultures across the vast Pacific. And we do know through DNA evidence of chicken bones and other things that our ancestors made it in parts of, you know, South America and the Pacific West Coast here. And islands have fundamentally shifted the way that we understand the world. Darwin would have never understood evolution to the capacity that he did had he not visited the Galapagos. And so there's things that come from islands and our understanding of islands that fundamentally have shifted our worldviews, our perspectives, our understandings of our relationship to each other, survival, and to the natural world. And I think I'm going to touch upon those in different ways today. So when my our kupuna first arrived in Hawaii, they came up on these vast voyaging canoes, migrating across the Pacific. There's a beautiful film now, Moana. So everybody, I think, is more familiar with this now than they used to be. My daughter loves it. I am Moana. But when you arrive, you know, and you see these vast, tall islands, right? One of the first things our ancestors saw was the way that the ua, kane, our akua that radiates across the natural water system, interacted with our islands. And water and rain and this natural system and cycle really became the inspiration for many social systems and structures that were built around
what made Hawaii.

0: Hawaii sustainable? What made Hawaii, you know, one of the most remote places in the world, survive, thrive for millennia with only the resources of its specific place? And so I'm going to get to some of those. And one of these perspectives, and really I think about it as a philosophical tradition, a way of being, is rooted in this phrase, Aloha Aina. My chant that I started with came through my grandmother, and it talks about greeting people with aloha and bringing people together in a space of aloha. It talks about the smell and the fragrances around that. I'm going to get into Aloha Aina, this deep ancestral philosophy and tradition that's about reciprocal care, that's framing our modern movement and evolution, really, of social justice and environmental justice issues across Hawaii. This philosophy allowed our ancestors to develop these really abundant, regenerative agricultural systems all across Hawaii. So we developed these wetland taro fields, this ancestral crop that we really believe is one of our earliest ancestors as kanaka, that really human beings come later and need to care for in this reciprocal relationship. And incredibly abundant staple. You can feed it to babies and kupuna alike. It's very, very nutrient rich and dense. And the ways in which our kupuna did it, our ancestors did it, were regenerative with the stream system. So we didn't divert entire sections of the stream, dry it up, take all the water. We respected the biota and stream ecology and interconnectivity that needs to take place. And we took the waters that we need, ran them through our taro fields, oftentimes collecting more nutrients, and brought them down into aquacultural systems, what we call lokoia, these fish ponds. And it worked actually fairly well. So in these fish ponds, we grew algae, and we tried to farm herbivorous fish so we could increase kind of the protein yields across our islands in areas that were hard to get. If we were trying to grow tuna, I was going to say ahi, but you might not know what ahi is. You know, there's a lot more inputs that would need to take place. So we tried to enhance the natural systems to create this regenerative kind of futures and yields for our people. And so through this, I think, understanding and observation, you know, generations of relationships with seeing the water system and water cycle, we developed some of these ancestral principles. So everybody say wai.
1: Wai, good.
0: Wai, yeah. Almost sounds like why, but it's wai. And that's the word for translated to water. And then say, when you say wai wai, everybody say wai wai. Water, water. It translates to wealth. And so some of the insights that our kupuna are sort of suggesting is that, you know, wealth comes from sharing of abundance. What does the water cycle do? It regenerates itself. I mean, it's amazing. The water that we're drinking was here when the dinosaurs were here. Same bodies of water. Talk about circularity. Talk about life-giving, right? And the same water that our grandparents drank or is getting recycled today. You know, I guess tomorrow there's a big storm coming. So, you know, 25 years from now, people will be drinking that water base. And some people will not be here for that, you know, and that's how the water system and cycle works. So the economy should flow like water. It should bring nutrients down from the mountains, feed communities and marine ecosystems, natural systems, the little fishies, the big fishies, the plants, return to the ocean, evaporate, and start again. And that's the goal, the sign of a healthy, robust, sustainable economy. So we looked into this in some of our papers, and I have one that we'll share here. And our ancestors kind of had this ancestral circular economy, where it's built upon mimicking, in many ways, the water system and cycle, and trying to create social systems and structures that operate in that fashion. I won't get into the details of the Hawaiian words unless there's questions, but suffice to say, Kalae Aina is this redistribution of wealth and resources. It happens generationally with the changing of leadership. Makahiki was this kind of annual procession and gathering assessment of the yields and productivity and what was happening. And the goal was to reach this state of waiwai, wealth and abundance, like the water system and cycle. And so there's some key principles of the ancestral economy that we've

developed. And so one is it prioritized the relationship building, and that's relationship between people in place, communities, each other. Another principle is that it worked best when there was kind of balanced governance structures. And it's not that it always worked, because there were times that things got out of balance, top down got too heavy. We actually have traditions of killing our chiefs and replacing them with new chiefs when things were in balance. But when it did work well, you had that enough top down. You had a whole population of people that understood, you know, the spawning cycles of individual species of fish and their relationship to water systems and flows. And actually, there's famous phrases about when certain plants bloom, certain things happen in the oceans. We have a pua kawiliwili na nahu mano. When this one certain tree blooms and you see the flowers, the sharks are biting. So be careful of how you're interacting in the water. Numerous traditions like this. And there was this systematic and regular redistributions of wealth and power. Super important. You're on these, you know, islands in the middle of the Pacific. If they gave everything to one eldest son for multiple generations, things would get so out of whack that there isn't balance in society, right? And you can't sustain it. And we know that in our own historical traditions. When things get so far out of whack, what happens? Usually change, turnover. And then it promoted regenerative social ecological processes. So when we modified the land and the landscape, we did so in a way that increased the productivity, that was regenerative for the most part. And we tried to do it in a way that was like, you know, if we're going to create a fish pond, if we're going to change something here, we're going to develop a lo'i system, it should feed multiple generations. So that infrastructure should outlast me and my individual profits or gains that I'm going to make out of it. And then the last one is really important is it really was built around this environmental kinship that, you know, there is no mother nature is a mother. There's no nature human separation. We're all a part of this system and structure together. And so if you want to check out the paper, if you're in grad school and interested, you can take a photo here. And so our ancestors developed this kind of robust ahupua'a system that connected, you know, the uplands and the ocean. We developed these unique systems of cultivation that I kind of talked about from the mountains to the sea. And for a while, we had this incredibly interesting history of engagement with, you know, European imperial powers, introduction of tools and technologies. So this is a map from 1838 created by a Hawaiian geographer. Man that understood our place boundaries, names, and divisions entirely in his mind. And then he got a hold of these tools to map them physically. And he did so in such a way, and this was pretty unique technology, innovative at the time with copper plating, that he was able to color our island. So if you look at old maps of Hawaii drawn by Cook, they all look empty. You know, the place names are all made up. But here you see something, and even if you don't understand anything about the Hawaiian ahupua'a or geography system, it looks incredibly full. It looks ordered. It looks organized. And he's reflecting these moku and place divisions across even islands here. And I'm highlighting Maui for Auntie Dana. So hopefully you see that, Auntie Dana, that's your home island. Eo Maui. And that takes a lot for me to say no. Sorry, we always joke across islands. And then our ancestors, you know, we took the written word was first introduced into Hawaii in 1820. By the 1830s and 40s, we Christians had thought, the missionaries, that we would use them, you know, to study Moses and the Ark, but actually all these creative things happened. We took the written word and we used them to codify and to write down our ancient ancestral genealogies and relationships to the world. So there's all of this kind of amazing stuff that's happening at this time. Eventually, Hawaii becomes recognized as an independent sovereign state in 1843. We saw what happened to our, you know, cousins in New Zealand, Aotearoa, 1840, there's a Treaty of Waitangi, 1842, the French take Tahiti. And so our leadership said, we got to do something. And so they took these very racist laws that were used to, in general, apologize and accept European imperialism and expansionism across the world to the detriment of most indigenous peoples. And RLE said, well, maybe we can get them to use these laws to recognize us, so we're a country. So we were one of the first kind of independent sovereign states that were non-European, non-colonized. And so then we start to get treaties. So there's the Austria-Hungary Treaty, Belgian Treaty, Bremen Treaty, Danish Treaty, French Treaty, German Treaty, British Treaty, Hamburg Treaty,

0: Italian treaty, Japanese treaty, Dutch treaty, Portuguese treaty, this one's important, Russian treaty, Samoan treaty, Spanish treaty, Swiss treaty, Swedish Norwegian treaty, finally American treaty. So a fully functioning, independent, and sovereign state in the 18th, 19th century by any measure. That governance system and structure was overthrown with the aid of U.S. troops in 1893, and then sort of brings on this rapid period of change economically, culturally, all across our islands. Our ancestors didn't sit back and kind of let this all happen. We actually resisted ever becoming part of the United States and these attempts at treaties of annexation with the United States through these petitions, of which probably 40-ish thousand, 38,000-ish Native Hawaiians signed. And eventually, they defeated any treaty of annexation between the United States and Hawaii. So it's this sort of prolonged question on, you know, is the occupation of Hawaii legitimate? And I'm not going to investigate that today, but you can go look at other studies if you want to. And there's this kind of relationship, I think.
1: Yes.
0: Not just I think, I'm certain of, you know, economic extraction and growth with resource depletion of our islands. So we can look at the different systems and structures on Hawaii over time, from sandalwood to whaling to sugar, pineapple, tourism. And now we're sort of in this quasi-militarism, tourism period of what kind of drives our economy to the detriment of our resources. After the overthrow, water, which was largely seen as an akua, as an organizer, as a model to follow, becomes a commodity. And so large-scale streams all across Hawaii are diverted, dried up. Lo'i systems no longer have access to water, and these waters are fed off to drive the plantation and profit that usually, you know, was held by a small minority of people, and sugar shipped off across the world. You know, today, decades later, you know, the promise of progress and unfettered tourism-based economy has really transformed Hawaii into one of the most expensive places to live in the world, while the waste from this system has littered our streams, paved over our sacred places, damaged our precious marine resources, and at times, you know, runs over our lives. The U.S. military in Hawaii continues to be treated as a critical economic driver for Hawaii's economy. And I kind of want to show some of the impacts of that in this real brief video here, if I can find my startup. So this was a little intro. This was created by Mikey Noy, a fellow organizer and friend of mine, when we created Oahu Water Protectors. A whole group of us had to mobilize. There was a terrible spill by the U.S. Navy of jet fuel into our aquifer on Oahu Island. And so we kind of had to organize around that. And this video just talks about a little bit broader history of militarism in the islands.
2: It's constructed that the military is here to protect us, but we've been nothing but a target since they've arrived here. And it's very poignant that the Navy is poisoning our aquifer, because the Navy is actually the folks that overthrew our government on the USS Boston and pointed guns at our queen.
3: In 1965, the Navy decided to use this portion of the southwest coast of Koho'olawe to test the effects of a simulated atomic bomb.
4: We saw this crater, and it was like, couldn't believe our eyes that somebody, you know, a bomb could do that.
5: When I went there, like, I cried. Every time I go there, I tear up.
6: There's this ship called the USS Arizona still leaking oil to this day. And the only reason why the United States military doesn't want to, like, stop the oil leaking is because they want to commemorate it as a historical event that'll live on forever. So them continuing to poison our waters is something that they do to be patriotic towards the occupation of Hawaii.
7: The U.S. Navy have been poisoning the waters not just in Red Hill, but also the waters of Pu'uloa. The reason that it was called Pearl Harbor to begin with is because it was plentiful with pearl oysters and fish, and now it is home to 6 Superfund sites. They actually had to narrow it down from several dozen contaminated sites because of the military presence there. What was once one of the most abundant areas on the island is now one of the most contaminated sites on the planet.
3: At least 1,500 other families in Honolulu started seeing fuel in their water about 2 weeks ago. According to the Navy, the

0: Fuel came from the Red Hill Fuel Facility, which was built during World War II. That leaky fuel facility sits only 100 feet over a major aquifer that supplies water to Honolulu.
1: There is still at least 180 million gallons of fuel in those tanks right now that are supposed to be removed. They're supposed to have a plan in place by February 2nd. These tanks are in their end of life phase. Along a certain time horizon, there is a 100% chance that there will be a catastrophic failure. It would basically spell out the end of clean water and a way of life on Oahu as we know it.
2: So, I'll get back to the Red Hill crisis a little bit more, but this is just an example of the impacts of militarism and sort of that driver of our economy in one island region. And that's just one. I mean, you could tell these stories in other places and regions across, really across our globe today. When it comes to climate crisis, right, it's interesting. The military is actually exempt from Kyoto protocols, and there's other issues there with where the federal government has gone on this issue in particular. But in a lot of climate spaces, we forget to think about militarism's impact on our climate. And so I just want to bring that up today. The bombing of lands, polluting of waters, diverting of fresh streams for profit, and subsequently leaving behind desert where there once was a wetland by the plantation. The military-industrial complex and unfettered tourist economies have reshaped Hawaii's relationship with water, creating tinderboxes for places like Lahaina to become fodder for catastrophe. And if you follow this, like what happened here on Malibu area, it was a terrible, horrific fire. We lost lives, and people in our community is still really recovering from this crisis. And I think like a lot of the world today, Hawaii on any particular day, you'll hear headlines of vast social economic inequality, issues with resources, issues with people having to migrate away. And then at the same time, you'll have headlines on if we just have another 300 more flights, we can bump our economy and GDP can grow. And so we find ourselves linked to this GDP, right? And by economic measures, it's one measure that's sort of the gross domestic product, the amount of funds that are generated in any particular annual cycle or quarter. And if we go down on that curve, right, whoa, everybody panics, recession, there's all kinds of implications. And so this endless growth and this curve, in many ways in our islands, I think we started to understand it because, yeah, you would just see we went from 4 million tourists to 6 million to 8 million. And everyone's looking around going, wait a minute, is anything getting better? what's improving? We're rethinking this curve, and I'm going to talk about that with circular economies and other issues. But this is an important point: is GDP is only one measure of success of the economy. We need to think about health and well-being and what it provides. And so, like I said, here's like one of those headlines: if we just get a few more flights, things are going to be better. and it's that crazy dichotomy that we live in our islands. But I think. True health and leadership really should be measured in the quality of our water. So the enlightenment of any society, I think I would dare to say, is best measured by their relationship to water. And here you see after vast GDP, whole lot of profits were created. They changed the whole wetland. And a couple times a month, this is how that Alawai Canal looks, putting poison basically out on our reefs for 100 plus years. And that's been considered success, And so we have to rethink some of these paradigms. So, I want to be clear, these were all done in the veins of progress, right? TMT, progress. What's wrong with these Hawaiians? Don't believe in science. They need progress. It's much more complicated than that, much more nuanced. And I want to say, we should be clear, if so-called progress destroys the very systems that make life on our planet possible, it's not really progress. If we allow the U.S. military to leak jet fuel into our aquifers and poison the life-giving waters in the name of the uncompromising need for national defense, what the heck are we defending? So in Hawaii, we had to challenge the military-industrial complex. We had to strategically challenge the U.S. Navy, and when this was all going down, it's okay now because we shut down the tanks and it feels so much better. But when this was happening, everyone said it was impossible. You can't stop the U.S. Navy. You can't shut down fuel tanks. One of my uncles called me because I was on the news too much. He said, you know what you're saying? You know what the Navy guys are trained to do, right? So it was very serious. We've lost Hawaiians in other situations. I'm going to talk about one with George Hellman. So we're very, very poignant and mindful in how we were going to engage as a collective, as a community. And Aloha Aina really was the center of this movement and continues to be. So aloha, that reciprocal care, and this is a really important part. Everybody say Ainu. Aina, it's often translated to land, but the real literal translation is that which feeds. So if you can think about every time you say land, what if your paradigm shifted to think about land as that which feeds? Sad. You think of land, you think of terrestrial acreage, you think of exclusivity, you think of maybe boundaries, maybe fee simple, the ability to pass it on. But if you say that which feeds, do all those things still hold? A little different, right? Our relationship with that entity is different. And I hope that's something that you guys can take away is aloha aina. Love, commitment, courageous love and action for that which feeds. And I had mentioned the loss. This man, during that bombing of Ko'olawe that you saw in the video, this man, he was only in his 20s. We would call him Uncle George Helm, but he passed away when he was 27. So he still feels young to us. But he was lost at sea during that occupation of Ko'olawe. And these guys their idea was, we're going to get on a fishing boat, paddle on surfboards to the island that's being actively bombed. We'll get our friends to call the government and say, you cannot bomb the land because we're on the island. And that's what they did. And they eventually stopped the U.S. military from bombing an island. So incredibly courageous actors. And this comes from a journal that he wrote when he was occupying the islands and really awakening to this radical indigenous political consciousness. And he says, the truth is there is man and there's environment. One does not supersede the other. And he talks about his role and responsibility in Aloha Aina. And he's lost at sea in March 1977. So Aloha Aina is like this powerful actor for environmental and social justice in Hawaii. It's something that grounds us, that unifies us, and it crosses cultures and ethnicities. My friend, if you watch this, what was his name? Right when my wife steps out, the famous guy that did the cooking thing and he visited all across the world. Bourdain, yes. So Bourdain comes to Molokai, comes to Hawaii, and he's sitting down with one of my good friends, and my good friend tells him, hey, here's the deal. If you love this land, if you love the Aina like that's your grandmother, then we're family. That's what Aloha Aina is. Anybody can jump on. But if you don't, that's something else. We might have some issues. So that frames Aloha Aina and really the work that we do. A lot of hope in Hawaii. So if you come and visit, you know, you'll see these incredible community-based fishing management areas that have kind of reformed a lot of areas that we manage our fisheries, and it's brought that ground-up approach and community knowledge and collaboration into governance, and it's way more resilient and robust than, you know, five board members sitting in an office room making all the decisions for a fishery. So there's a lot of hope there. We have incredible biocultural restoration efforts of, like I said, lo'i systems of food forest, of other agroforestry things that come from our indigenous knowledge systems. And then we've even engaged in trying to grapple with tourism to try to create this regenerative tourist economic model. That's ongoing and a challenge. But during COVID, we made a lot of efforts to kind of move that. And like I said, a lot of this is kind of grounded in the headlines. And particularly when we experience COVID, right? And I think everyone here experienced COVID in different ways. But what was unique in Hawaii was first time in multiple, like probably 12 generations, the beaches were empty. There were literally no tourists. And we saw the restoration of the pua, these small species of fisheries, fish that come in. We saw turtles laying nests on beaches they never used to. We saw white-tipped sharks, the lalakea, returning to areas that we never saw. Just that resilience of nature, of Mother Earth, right? And that abundance. And so it really, when that froze and shut down, and of course, at first they said, stay in your houses, you can't go anywhere. We listened to that for like 2 days. And they were like, we're going to go surf, go out in the water. And it was amazing to just experience our place that wasn't so overcrowded and overrun. And you know, we started to question, like, how do we open a different economic system and structure when we get out of this? And so it really had many people in Hawaii, you know, asking, like, okay, we're getting endless growth, more tourists, more military dollars, but is it getting any better for people and place? And here's a powerful quote from a friend of mine, Kate Raworth, that is at the front of this with Donut Economics. She says, we have economies that need to grow whether or not they thrive for communities. But what we actually need is economies that thrive for communities whether or not they grow. And she has these really powerful metaphors of like, you know, what else in the universe or in our known world is going to grow forever? And that's going to be success. Like, where else do we do that? That's the anticipation. We got to keep escalating, keep climbing, keep climbing, keep climbing. And really the only ones are like tumors, right? Things that grow and grow and grow until they take us, you know? But in the natural system and natural world, things grow and they pass and they recycle and they're circular. And so it's a powerful metaphor for us to consider. And so we've engaged in regenerative and circular economy models, rethinking waste and distribution of resources through these regenerative economic models. And if you're familiar a bit, this is pretty big in the EU and across parts of Asia, actually, not so big yet in the US, but the idea is, you know, this linear economy that's really focused on take, make, waste, oops, sorry, and to get to this circular economy where we turn waste into resource. And it's happening in other places all across the world. The EU invested a whole bunch of money in this, especially coming out of COVID. And so in Hawaii, we're looking at this ancestral circular economy, the same one that fed upward of 1 million people in Hawaii. And we're trying to draw from these ancestral knowledge systems and relationships. We've formed, I don't want to go too long, we formed this economic entity called Aina Aloha Economic Futures. And it really, coming out of COVID, we had a lot of mobilization and movement in trying to create a new economy for our islands with some of our goals. We've engaged with Kate Raworth, and she has, again, I'm going to spend a moment on this incredible model on Donut Economics, where she kind of looked at the planetary boundaries from a scientific perspective, right? And then looking at those planetary boundaries, she said, you know, what is the goal of an economy? And she says, you know, it's really to try to exist in that safe space for humanity. And these are some of the human issues that they kind of track and calculate when they're assessing the overall health and well-being of a particular economy and its relationship to being a donut. And so the goal is to try to exist in that model. And here's these are taken from Kate's, you know, webpage. She did a presentation of the G20. So these are the G20 countries that are highlighted, and you know, they're the bigger the circle, the larger the population. But you see the biophysical boundaries transgressed on the far right. And then you see kind of the social needs thresholds that are achieved. And so you can see sort of our so-called developed nations, you know, we're somewhat higher on the social thresholds achieved, although some of that is changing. this graph was from a while ago. But in any case, you can see they're at the top there, but they're also at the top of these biophysical boundaries that are transgressed. And then you can see some of the so-called developing nations kind of in the bottom left-hand corner here, where, you know, they're not exceeding the biophysical boundaries as much, but they're also not meeting the social needs. And this is one from 2018. She has an adapted one. I think Wuhan is doing like the best right now, trying, but still no one is quite in that sweet spot for the donut. But something powerful that Kate says is, you know, the reality is we're all developing nations. It's not enough to continue to have an economic system and structure that plunders our planet and call it success. That's actually not progress. That's progressing to death. And so we all have something to learn to get into this collective space that balances the needs of society and doesn't exceed the ecological boundaries. So really powerful stuff. And so, you know, Kate and I have collaborated on several things and linking Aloha Aina to that work and their efforts. And there's

robust conversations happening around the planet about the links between, you know, the economic system that's extractive, that degrades our environment and doesn't provide for our people, and then trying to get a new system in place. Again, not as robust conversations, I think, happening in the U.S. right now, but a lot of hope and opportunity in other places in the world. We're linking Aloha Aina to kind of these circular economy efforts. And this is another publication, if anybody wants to go check it out, where we go into kind of greater detail around Aloha Aina and its philosophical traditions and relationships to circular economies. So this is the paper, if anybody wants to take a picture. So there's this inherent relationship to the health of our water systems and water cycle and the extractive nature of this linear economy, or just the economy, if we think about it. And so we have to change and adjust that. So what can we do, both as individuals and as community? This comes from the last chapter of my book on Waiwai, Water and the Future of Hawaii. And these are, I think, seven things that everybody can do. Ola I Kauai, you know, cherish and defend the water resources that surround you. Let Wai flow. This is really critical and important. And I think some of this is happening here in California with the restoration of streams and the increased, you know, biology and marine estuary areas, and the health of those things are so important. I worked on the State of Hawaii Water Resource Management Commission. I volunteered as a trustee. I was a commissioner for 8 years. Restored roughly 46 streams in that role, and some of the best work in my entire life. Seeing water flow over a stream bed that was dry for 125 years brings you to tears. Like, next to the birth of my children, best thing I've ever done. So beautiful. So the more that we can restore streams are really like the veins of life for Mother Earth and ecosystem, because they're returning water to the marine estuary. They're filling up the aquifer in certain areas, depending on, you know, the geology, but such powerful systems for health and regeneration. So when you restore a stream, you restore a community, and that's a natural community, a human community. We want to reduce and reuse. So, you know, in Hawaii, I did a talk last week, and I actually had some state senators, and they came up after, and they said, at that talk, I said, why are we still using drinking water for golf courses? Like, do we really want to do that? Is that necessary still? And they came up and they said, we're going to introduce a bill. We're going to require golf courses to use recycled water. And I said, holy smokes, let's do it. Let's see if it really happens. But we have to be thinking about, you know, even re-systemizing our urban areas. Like, we shouldn't be flushing drinking water down our toilets. Like, there should be better use and cherishing of that precious, precious resource. And we need to restore Waiwai. So support efforts to create regenerative circular economies locally, I think nationally, internationally. We need to kia'i wai, speak and act for future generations and their rights to experience, you know, life through water. Again, the thing about the water system and cycle is none of us have created it. We've all benefiting and inheriting the beauty of Kane Kauai Ola and the natural systems that provide water to us. And it's our inherent, you know, privilege and responsibility to care for those systems for future generations. We need to kahuwai, so support land back and the deoccupation of Hawaii and other indigenous peoples around the planet. It's known that when indigenous peoples are stewarding lands, the biodiversity has increased. And in fact, even though we're a small part of the population, you know, we support probably 80% of the biodiversity because of these ancestral relationships. And I think some of that is happening. Greg and I talked about some of those opportunities here, I think, for the UC system. And then the last one is really interpersonal, and it's to be like Wai. And I'm sorry, I'm going to get very personal. So, you know, I'm 47. I got to use reading glasses now. So sometimes I get up to do a talk and then I don't have my glasses. I can't see anything. It's like a very weird age. Maybe eventually I'll get corrective surgery, but right now it's all bizarre. But, you know, I also lost people in my life. My mother, my birth mother passed away, you know, a couple years ago. And and so each of us are like Wai in a way, you know, like when Wai is reborn and it goes through that process of returning into the clouds and raining.

painting down, it's leaving behind its impurities, you know, it's transforming, it's moving through salt water, it leaves the salt behind and it returns pristine. So we got to work to bring our best selves to the work that we do, and recognize that sometimes we get full of junk, we get full of toxins, and we got to release those, we got to let those behind, leave them, and then return, you know, and then keep doing that good work. And there's so much that we can learn, I think, even spiritually, but just thinking about that, about way in the water cycle. So, you know, Aloha Aina challenges us to see the Aina and land as resource, as kin. It reminds us that we're all children of Mother Earth. It challenges us to focus on the relationships and fight the structures that are at the root causes of climate crisis and injustice. And I've been to the end of the road, and there it is, it's Aina. In Hawaii, all paths to our islands lead through water. And so what can we learn from Hawaii? You know, culture and place matter. Ola I ka wai, we're living because of water systems and cycles. And, you know, literally the most, isn't that so weird? We want to build giant telescopes to find water in the universe, and we're plundering water on our planet. What the hell is wrong? You know, like that disconnect is amazing and needs to be changed and interrogated. There's only one water. And I think the true health of the economy should flow like water, should be way, way. And we need to change these economic systems that damage our water systems and cycles. And we have so many across our planet in the sciences, in the natural world, you know, understandings of solutions. Like we know what we need to do to cut carbon emissions. And we've had those solutions for a while. But I think we need something else. We need solutions. We need some soul. We need leaders with courageous ability to think beyond the short-term profits of themselves. Think about future generations and life. And I think indigenous peoples, there's a reason why we'll fight for Mother Earth. It's not a rational decision. I think I'm going to go out and try to mess with the Navy today. Like, that's not a rational decision, right? But it's a responsibility for us, for life on our planet. And I know the younger generation in particular understands this probably more so than some of the boomers. But if you want to learn more about this, some of my books, you can come check it out. We're all about collaboration and Aloha Aina. And like I said, like if you believe that the land, you love her like your grandmother, we're in this together. And that's how we approach our work in my lab and across the collaborations that we have. And so I just want to thank you folks for the privilege of having a chance to talk story and to be here.

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Miscarriage, also commonly called spontaneous abortion, is the loss of a pregnancy before 20 weeks of gestation, so around 5 months. Miscarriage is more common than most people realize and is influenced strongly by a woman's age. Women younger than 30 have a miscarriage rate of approximately 17%.

percent, and this rate doubles by the time they are 40. The further along a pregnancy has developed, the less likely a miscarriage is to occur. There are many different causes of miscarriage. About half of miscarriages are caused by abnormal genetics, such as the pregnancy having too many or too few chromosomes. Other causes include maternal diseases, trauma, and infection, but sadly, the reason for most miscarriages is never diagnosed. Signs and symptoms of a miscarriage are vaginal spotting or bleeding, uterine cramping, passage of clots with or without tissue. The tissue may look like pieces of liver or may be part of a larger blood clot. If you think you are experiencing a miscarriage, it's important to call your provider. If you have very heavy bleeding, such as filling a sanitary pad in the course of an hour that's sustained, or if you have severe abdominal pain, you should go to your closest emergency room for urgent evaluation. Some ways to help reduce your risk of a miscarriage are avoiding all alcohol, smoking, and drug use during pregnancy, not drinking more than 200 micrograms of caffeine a day. That's the equivalent of about 1 12-ounce cup of coffee. Avoiding unpasteurized cheeses or unwashed fruits and vegetables, as this could result in Listeria infection. Checking with your physician before taking any medications, even ones you can buy without a prescription, as some may increase the risk for miscarriage. Many women who suffer a miscarriage wonder if there's anything they could have done differently. I reassure my patients that the vast majority of the time, there was nothing that could have prevented the loss. After a miscarriage, many women subsequently have a healthy, normal pregnancy.

So good evening. My part of my talk is entitled Research, Inclusion, Diversity, Equity, and Anti-Racism with the acronym IDEA, I-D-E-A, Problems, Projects, and Proposals. You may be familiar with the acronym DEI, which stands for Diversity, Equity, and Inclusion. And if we can get full DEI wherever we live and work, that would be great. As a researcher, though, I can't solve a problem until I've named it and describe it fully. So both I and I believe Dr. McLemore agree that we need to introduce the element of anti-racism, which calls out explicitly the underlying issues and structures that often resist DEI efforts. Just a quick outline of my talk. I'm just going to talk about the problems and the projects, and Dr. McLemore is going to give us some proposals. So this has been a course on systemic inequities in health, and I hope that you've heard some of this before, but I just want to lay out the problem as I see it. I think we all agree that better health outcomes should be what we all are aiming for. And really, in this country, we have a problem with health and healthcare. In comparing ourselves to other equivalent countries in terms of economic development, we are number 11 out of 11 on most metrics of health outcomes. We are last in healthcare system ranking, generally speaking, worse in access, worse in equity and outcomes. And then to add insult to injury, we're paying twice as much as the nearest similar country for these sort of suboptimal results. Healthcare cost already, though, is 18% of our gross domestic product. So the argument that somehow if we can just throw more money at it, things will be better, doesn't seem to work too well. And in general, we have measurements of healthcare delivery that are sort of really not really contributing as much to healthcare outcomes as we would like. Another issue, I'm sure some of you already know, is that we have significant problems with the low number of racial and ethnic minorities enrolled in our health research projects. A lack of diversity in participants makes studies less generalizable, and because the lessons that we learn from our studies may not apply to some of our populations, can worsen health disparities.

So here's just an example from a relatively new field of genomics research. Because of lack of diversity of participants, most of what we know in from genomics research are known for those with European ancestry. This is 96% of the people, the sample studied in genomics as of 2009 were from European ancestry participants. And in 2016, things got better, but still only 19% were from those who are non-European ancestry. And of those, most of that comes from people with Asian ancestry. So certainly people of African-American and other ethnicity group are less represented in these studies. And then in terms of our National Institutes of Health funding, less than 2% of all of our National Cancer Institute studies meet their recruitment goals for minorities. And similar issues exist for other health conditions. So another issue has to do with diversity in academic medicine, which is, of course, the area where many health researchers work. So in an increasingly diverse population, diversity among researchers is crucial for innovative, relevant, and impactful science. In 2018, out of over 38,000 tenured professors in medical schools, only 4.5% were from underrepresented populations, and you can see the numbers there. And certainly at UCSF, we have similar issues with underrepresentation of all the underrepresented group, African American and Latinx in particular, across the board, not just at the research faculty level, but also at the research assistant and coordinators, postdocs, and so on. And then it's sort of the last issue, last problem that I want to talk about, which again, I hope that you already recognize, is health equity in health or lack of equity in health, health disparities. There are certainly many health disparities that you and I can talk about. One of the most blatant is this huge disparity in life expectancy between Black Americans compared to white Americans. So you can see, generally speaking, that Black women and Black men live about 5 years less than white women and white men. And this was pre-pandemic, and I think the gap has gotten worse since then. Here's another way to look at health disparities. This is healthcare disparities. So this is, without getting into too much detail, this is for graphs for women and men, and the columns for Asian Pacific Islander, Black, Hispanic, compared to white. And if it's blue, this particular group does worse on that measure. They basically, the Center for Medicare and Medicaid collected 24 clinical care measures. So that's, for example, something like, do you have a adequately controlled diabetes, for example? And they looked at how each of these groups compared to white, and it's just, you know, as you can see here with all the blues, that there is a lot of healthcare disparities. So we're going to talk a little bit about some pilot project that we try here at UCSF to address some of these issues. We know that San Francisco and UCSF has always been at the forefront of health disparities and health equity research. And importantly, we have always challenged orthodoxy in academic medicine. And by we, I don't mean just only our researchers, but our communities, our patients, and our students. So this here is a picture of a die-in in San Francisco during the AIDS epidemic, during the International AIDS Conference in 1990. Actually, the San Francisco Public Library just had a recent exhibit on this very conference. And this was the beginning of the organized efforts by patients and communities to participate fully in health research. I call it the first breaching of the academic medicine walls. In 2015, this is a die-in by our UCSF medical students and others after the Michael Brown murder in Ferguson in 2015 that brought home even more so the questions of what are we doing with the structures that promote the bad health outcomes that we observe, the bad social outcomes that we're seeing. And out of the social changes from 2015 and our students' activism, the UCSF School of Medicine created a Differences Matter initiative to address DEI issue. So from 2015 to 2020, which is the first phase of Differences Matter, I just found out that we're going to have a second phase starting, that's going to be announced in the end of this month. We know that the Chancellor Hawgood sees equity inclusion as one of the top four priority areas for the entire campus. And Differences Matter is the School of Medicine's, Dean's Talmadge King's plans for DEI from those 5 year period. And there were six focus area: leadership, climate and recruitment, learning

Environment, Clinical Health Equity, Research Action Group for Equity, and Pathways Outreach and Pipeline. And actually, the leaders of some of these initiatives, actually, I've seen that they've given talks in this class already, like Dr. Malcolm John, for example. I want to focus mostly on the research group, and we call it the Research Action Group for Equity, or RAGE. It was led by myself, Dr. Gross, who is a basic scientist, and Dr. Carrasco, at that time representing the staff. And we were working with a lot of different organizations within the UCSF world, and more than just what is listed here. And our charge was to increase the diversity of UCSF scientific workforce and research participants, addressing some of the problems at UCSF that I showed across the United States earlier. I want to focus on four key projects. And two of them address issues around diversity among researchers. One look at diversity and inclusion for research participants, and then one looking specifically at system and structural changes. So the first one that I'll talk about is the Clinical Research Coordinators Learners for Equity project called CIRCLE. Clinical Research Coordinators, or CRCs, are people who work in research to recruit and retain participants and to administer the study protocols and activities. And diversity among CRCs are really important for many different reasons, two of which are that, one, diverse CRCs can help to recruit more diverse study participants, which we think is important, and two, CRC jobs are reasonably well-paying ones for underrepresented people. The CIRCLE program is a collaboration through the SF Build program between UCSF and San Francisco State University, where there are thousands of underrepresented minority students in the sciences and health disciplines. The San Francisco students who are usually either seniors or postgraduate are selected to this program. And when they are selected to this program, they undergo a two-week summer training where they are paid for the training. During that time, they learn how research is done, how to recruit people, how to retain people in studies, and other sort of things that are necessary for the CRC job, like figuring out what the review, additional review board, which are basically people who, the group that protect human participants in research, all those rules and regulations, gaining certification. We also not just teach them the job skills, but also the job application skills, how to build a resume, doing mock interviews, and speaking with potential managers. Then we, after the sort of the class learning, we also have them do 20 hours of shadowing of CRCs who are working and serving as their mentor. And then during that time, the program also work with the hiring side to figure out how best to optimize both these students' applications, but also to how to flag them so that the hiring side know that these are highly, you know, highly trained people coming to them. I would say, you know, one of the pathway for the CRC job at UCSF is that students who graduate from elite institution, maybe Ivy League or others, would come to UCSF to work at a CRC for a couple of years, and then go on to graduate school or medical school or other professional schools. That pathway tends to bring people who are what I consider have high social network and high social capital, people who knows how to apply to San Francisco from the East Coast, people who know that these kinds of good jobs that can also lead to better training opportunities later. And many minority students, particularly those from poorer communities or have less sort of family knowledge of how the system works, don't have those opportunities, and so they don't apply for these jobs even. And when they do apply for these jobs, they are sometimes thought of as quote-unquote less than because they don't come from an elite institution. So this is one of those structural issues that makes our workforce, like they're diversifying our workforce, so difficult. And so what we try to do in this program is to actually give people the skill so that when someone is being interviewed or looked at the application, we're not looking necessarily from which elite institution or which institution they came from, which is of course fraught with all kinds of historical and sort of familial and all kinds of issues. But it really looks at, are these people prepared to do this job?

So for the first cohort of 10 scholars, which happened in the summer of 2020, this was all by virtual, obviously, during the pandemic. By December, so they did this in August, and by December, they were just finishing up their

to go to graduate school or professional school right off the bat. Many others, particularly those coming from poorer families, need to work and make some money, which this is a good job because they work and make some money. And at the same time, it motivates them. It gives them role models for graduate schools. And of course, the skill set and sort of the leverage for them when they apply. Others may not never want to go to professional or graduate school, and that's just fine. This is the job that they can grow in and do good things in. The second cohort, it started this past summer, and now they're in the shadowing part of the training. And the news has been pretty good too. I don't have the numbers yet. But this year, we did something a little bit, we expanded the program because of the success of the first year. We expanded the program to include two other groups of people besides San Francisco State students. We included community members through our partnership with some community organizations here, Rafiki, Code Tenderloin, and the Y. And also some other UCSF employees who were hired either short-term or part-time, but who were looking for ways to develop their career, and they came into this program. And this is part of our Anchor Institution initiative. And so what is an Anchor Institution? An Anchor Institution are place-based, mission-driven entities like UCSF, hospitals, university, government agencies that actually chooses to leverage their economic power alongside their human intellectual resources to improve the long-term health and social welfare of their communities. In short, you know, since UCSF is, I think, either the number one or number two employer in the city and county of San Francisco, the jobs here can certainly make a huge difference in the economic lives of all people in San Francisco, but certainly poor minorities in San Francisco. And in doing so, the idea is that we also improve their health, because it's all we all know, poverty and other socioeconomic determinants of health adversely impact them. Next project that I will talk about is called JUSTICE. I don't even remember the name of this acronym, but it's joining URM, underrepresented minority students, and trainees with investigators in collaborations and education. So what is the goal of JUSTICE? So this is a little bit, I have to explain a little bit about how research funding works. The National Institute of Health funds researchers, and UCSF gets a lot of them. We are always a top two or three in recipient of NIH funding. Once you get an NIH grant, or many NIH grants that you get fall into this category where you are eligible for what they call a diversity supplement. And this is the NIH's effort to bring more underrepresented minority trainees into the research environment. And they can go anywhere from high school students all the way to being a junior faculty. So what that means is that if you have an already funded project, you can apply for more money to pay for underrepresented minority trainees to work on your project, so that your project hopefully will get better, and they will of course get better some money and also some additional training and some sort of cachet associating with an NIH-funded project. So what we wanted to do with this program, JUSTICE, is to increase the number of diversity supplement funded at UCSF, and then to leverage the possibility of funding to generate new mentor-mentee relationships between UCSF researcher and URM trainees. So both. We want to increase the actual number, because that, of course, means more people being trained and more money being brought in. But also, a lot of times, maybe what's happening, again, thinking about social capital and social network, I've had situations where people I know who are well-to-do or well-educated would refer college graduates to me and say, can they work in your lab? Well, those kinds of social network tend to bring in people who are like that, like people who are well-to-do or have gone to elite institutions and so on and so forth. Whereas underrepresented minority students who are poor and who are maybe made their first in their family to go to college don't have those kinds of connections, and so they never meet the mentor. And that's what we're trying to do here, is to generate impetus so that more of these people can meet each other. Our fundamental belief is that we have such wonderful minority students that once the mentors meet them, they'll fall in love with them and will do whatever they can to get them into their labs. So how did we do this? So basically, we created a website with the help of the UCSF Research Development Office and Clinical and Translational Sciences Institute to help
all people who are thinking about applying for one with all the resources necessary. So what is it about?

out, how to figure out who can apply. And then a bunch of, you know, this is a very classic researcher thing. We like to have a library of proposals that were successful so that we can look at them and sort of figure out, you know, how can we utilize those to help us do a better proposal. This is a very typical UCSF thing to do. And then we also know that, you know, sometimes, you know, things go well and you get a diversity supplement, but then, you know, regulations and rules from the human resources side sometimes can really slow everything down. And these funding is only about 1 to 2 years at most. And so we need to get people in. So we wanted to work on those processes. And then, of course, in order for this to really work, we got to make sure to do a lot of different kinds of outreach to increase awareness. At UCSF, any one particular year, about 400 different grants are eligible for this process. And before we started this work, you know, we were lucky to get 5 or 10 a year. So the most fun part of this is what we call the matchmaking event and database. So basically what that is just basically we get a bunch of faculty researchers and a bunch of URM students and trainees and put them together. And basically what we do is we have them do short interviews, about 10 minutes each between a faculty and a trainee. And then during one of these sessions, they probably have 6 to 8 such interviews. So in 2020, this was right before the pandemic, so we did that in person. And then in 2021, because of the pandemic, we did it virtually, obviously. In 2021, we actually had 82 faculty and 72 trainees showed up, which was really, you know, both the numbers are nice, but I was really excited that we had more faculty than trainees, which is saying to us that we're tapping into a potential supply and demand situation that we're not aware of. We have a matchmaking database, and then those who made a match had the opportunity to apply to a couple of things. One is some internal funding, and the other is the UCSF Propel program, which is a brand new post-baccalaureate program for retraining researchers. From 2021, I just want to show a little bit of outcomes from this. From 2021, there were four out of those 82 faculty and 72 students, 41 matches were made. Which was a 4 times higher than from the year before. So that virtual matchmaking thing didn't seem to do worse than in person, it may be better. And then 33 of them got into the post-baccalaureate program. So that was great. In 2021 so far, we don't take credit for all of this, but there were 47 diversity supplement awarded UCSF for $3.3 million. And then an additional 14 internal awards given from the internal funds by the executive vice chancellor and provost, and we're writing some papers on it. I just wanted to show you sort of a graph. You know, this is not randomized control in the sense that I can't take credit. The justice can't take credit for all of this, but it's fairly persuasive to me that the 3 years before this program was implemented, there were 5 to 7 diversity supplement, and then every year since, it's gone up on this curve. And then so the same thing with the money. And so a program like this, which doesn't cost a whole lot of money, has generated quite a bit of grant funding for UCSF. And so, again, you know, sometimes we hear the idea that DEI work is somehow something that is kind of a loss leader. You have to invest in it, but you don't get anything out of it. I actually disagree strongly. You can get more grants, you can get better science and all kinds of things when you invest in more diversity, equity, and inclusion. Just in case any of you were interested, the next one is January 19, 2022, and it's a very easy website to remember, justed.ucsf.edu. I'm going to move over to diversity and inclusion for research participants, and just highlight a new project that we're starting called the Integrating Special Populations Score. So at UCSF, a lot of research is conducted through the infrastructure provided by the Clinical and Translational Science Institute, or CTSI. And so, for example, the technology that we need to use to recruit people, the institutional review boards, all are sort of worked through the CTSI and the Office of Research. The NIH defines special populations as, and this is a pretty interesting definition, geriatric, so anyone over 65, pediatric, anyone under 18, and any racial and ethnic minority group. They call this a special population, I think because for many, many decades now, the main population for NIH research has been the one that's not included here, which is
white, non-Hispanic, white age 19 to 64. That's

who is usually overrepresented in our research projects. These are the populations that are not represented. The NIH has prioritized this because they want more of these people to be involved in research projects. I sort of did a quick calculation of the California population and found out that this quote unquote special population is 2/3 of the California population at least. So if you don't want to flip your mind around that, basically all of our, most of our research to date has been done with 1/3 of our population, and the other 2/3 have been excluded, or not excluded, but have been very underrepresented. So this new core, which I helped to lead along with Dr. McLemore, our objectives is to increase involvement, recruitment, and retention of special populations in clinical and translational research, basically research that has to do with human beings, and then to train researchers to integrate the special population in their work. And a couple of general principles that we use here, we use the principle of community and stakeholder engagement, that we didn't believe that only the faculty should be running this core, but we also want staff and community leaders in this core. And then we also believe in representation, so not just any faculty or staff or community leaders, but also one from each of the special population, right? So we have a Chinese psychologist, Dr. So, who's a great researcher. We have Dr. Kovinsky, who does a lot of work with geriatrics. Dr. McLemore, who does a lot of work with Black Americans, and so on and so forth. And with the staff and also the community leaders, same kind of representation. Again, our fundamental belief is it's better science, better work when you have that kind of diversity. Without getting in too much details, you know, what we're doing is we're doing a lot of meetings to figure out what it is that we need to do in terms of project and also structural changes. We have going to create a list of community reviewers, different ways of getting feedback from communities onto research project. We're going to help create recruitment materials that is appropriate for the diverse populations, and also various different study materials as well. Many of these things are sort of obvious barriers to recruiting diverse participants, right? So if you don't have documents, if you have document that is written at a college level graduate language, you're not going to get as many people who haven't graduated high school to participate because they can't understand it. And when people don't understand things, they tend to say no. So you need to think about these things, or Chinese or Spanish or anything else that you want to come up with as an example of ways that we keep diverse people from participating. We also know that it's not just about the materials and so on and so forth. We think that we need navigation to help people participate. So there might be people who want to participate who can't participate because they have no access, they don't understand, they have questions that are not being answered appropriately. If we have a culturally and linguistically appropriate navigator working with them, perhaps we'll do a better job of recruiting them. And then training is a really important issue because I think some of us have done this work and realized that our researchers, even senior researchers, aren't ready to think about some of these things or can do some of these things. And we don't want to have to retrain them once they become senior researchers all the time. So we want to work with the current trainees also to figure out how to help them understand these concepts and how to implement these concepts. But we wanted a co-learning approach. By that, what we mean is that the trainees learn from patients, community leaders, and other experts. But then the trainees can also teach the co-learners about some of the issues that are that they know about scientifically. And then I'll finish with a systems change project that will lead directly into Dr. McLemore's talk. And this is ASPIRE, Accelerating Systematic Stakeholder, Patient, and Institutional Research Engagement. ASPIRE is funded by an agency called PCORI, a Patient-Centered Outcomes Research Institute, which was actually created out of the Affordable Care Act legislation. Really addressing the issue, this is of course 10, 11 years ago, addressing the issue that a lot of our health research isn't appropriate and doesn't take into patient outcomes and patient preferences into account. And I think if any of you as a patient versus a provider, you understand what I'm saying when oftentimes the healthcare seems not directed toward patients and the research is not directed toward what patient wants. And PCORI funded us this project in ASPIRE. And the principles of this project is that diverse patient and community engagement is necessary to make health research more impactful and to attain health equity. And then the second thing that's really important is institutional structural changes are needed to improve patient and community engagement in health research at UCSF. Our position is that even when you have the most motivated

0: motivated researchers and the motivated participants, there's still a lot of things going on that make things really difficult. And as an institution that is committed to health equity and to innovative research, that UCSF ought to take a look at what kind of barriers, structural barriers that we have to help make things better. How did we do this work? For 2 years, 2.5 years or so, we had an advisory board that we created that included institutional leaders, researchers, patients, and community leaders. We did some needs assessment surveys and focus groups. We mapped the assets. What did we have? The institution that was good for this. And then we had two community-wide symposia to collect more input. So we didn't come into this process saying that we knew what we had to do. We came into this process using basically a stakeholder engaged method where we find all the people for whom this should be important and for whom who have a lot of knowledge about how this is working or not working, and then try to get their input into what is it that we should be doing as an institution. Our first symposium was 2019, pre-pandemic, so that was in person. We had over 100 participants, about a third were community and patients. And we basically presented some information, presented our needs assessment, and then really the key thing was to have the breakout session for all the attendees, like here, to come up with a set of recommendations to give the UCSF institutional leaders. And at the end of the meeting, they actually presented to UCSF institutional leaders. So bypassing people like me, in my opinions, but really going directly from the stakeholder to the decision makers. In 2020, we had to pivot because of the pandemic. We focus a lot more on COVID and the racism epidemic that was has been going on for a long time. And we were able to get some money to get a what we call an Institutional Patient and Community Advisory Board, or PCAP, for COVID research. What we saw happening at UCSF was the funding cycle for COVID research was going so fast. Basically, they were issuing requests for grants and then funding it within like a 3-month period. What that means when you do that is that the people who are most ready to do that are people who have been getting funding, number one. And number two, they don't have time to go get stakeholder input. And so you get grants funded that are not driven by input from community, from patients, or anything like that. So what we wanted to do was to help those researchers do better by providing them access to this board, which I think was about 25 people from the communities, diverse communities of San Francisco. And they provided advice to 25 research teams. And the symposia that year and last year was virtual. Yet we also had over 100 attendees, about one third. And then we also had breakout groups generate recommendations. And I'm not going over the recommendation because some of that is actually captured in Dr. McLemore's presentation. But I'll finish. This is my next to last slide on the Aspire impact and outcomes. The idea is that we are a research institution, so we want to approach data collection systematically. So this work was systematically collecting stakeholder input on our structures and processes. And then we facilitated the process of delivering those input and recommendation directly to institutional leaders. Sometimes this work gets done a different way, which is we collect the information, we write research papers, we publish research papers, and the researchers then go talk to institutional leaders, which I think is just not, that's too long of a time frame. And number two, it's not really the way that the messages should be being delivered and the people from whom the messages were being delivered. We did increase some stakeholder engagement in research projects. We did have this advisory board, which I thought was very useful, and all the people who use it thought was very useful. And a lot of these recommendations are going to be incorporated into various different mechanisms. And we also catalyze funding for other sort of diverse initiatives at UCSF. And then, of course, the Office of Research Task Force, which Dr. McLemore will talk about. So in conclusion, our healthcare system produces inadequate and inequitable health outcomes. Inclusive, diverse, and equitable research teams are needed to generate science that will benefit all, not just some. Patient and community engagement are necessary for research with the greatest impact on health and health equity. And we know that structural changes are needed in the research enterprise of the United States. And the promising pilot projects I hope I've shown you show that structural changes are possible at UCSF. Thank you.
1: Well, as always, Tung, thank you so much. I am just so grateful to be a partner in this work. And thank you for everyone for being on the Zoom and for being with us to hear about the incredible work that we've been trying to do at UCSF to move our institution to a more anti-racism and research enterprise, and to really think through strategically what it means to actually leverage the power, the access to resources, the humans, the money, the time and the space, to really be able to think about our role in moving towards health equity and justice. So I'm hoping you all can see my screen. And I am Macklemore MR anywhere and everywhere. And so I hope that you all know that you have my affirmative consent for social media, for our slides, for our recommendations to spread the incredible work that Dr. Nguyen and the entire team have put forward. And so I'm going to show you a couple of slides building on the incredible foundation that the Aspire team, that the Differences Matter team, that the Sphere team, that the ISP team have put forward that I think is super important and really, really ripe for this current moment. I do want to dedicate my portion of this talk to the anti-racism task force members. There are several of you on the call. And I'm just so grateful for you being here, for your support and for your wisdom, for your shout out, for your tweets, and for your amplification of this really important work. So you have my affirmative consent to be able to use my words, to use our images, because we are trying to get the biggest spread that we can in a community engaged way to really get this work out and to really, really get folks to understand how important this pivotal shift that we are trying to make as an institution is to move to become a more anti-racist in research organization that I think is super important. I have to give a shout out to our group of five, our gang of five, whatever you want to call them, but Malcolm John in the School of Medicine has already been mentioned, and Tung, Jason Sello, who is a basic scientist here at UCSF, which, you know, his wisdom and insight has been, you know, just transformative for so many of us here. And then the, you know, elder leadership of Dr. George Taylor, who has just been at UCSF and has done a ton of work. We really had some guiding principles to do our work. We thought the community engagement and community involvement were essential to creating an anti-racism task force that would advise the ODO, the Office of Development and Outreach, and the Office of Diversity and Outreach, to really be able to understand where we as an institution were going. We wanted to have faculty, students, staff participation. We wanted to have compensation for anti-racism related work. And we really wanted to reduce what's called the minority tax. And that is, you know, checking off boxes and multiple meetings and doing tons of work and not getting any credit for it. We really want to name that and disrupt it because we think it's super important. So what is the UCSF Office of you know, Research, the Task Force on Equity and Anti-Racism in Research? Well, we were chartered by the Executive Vice Chancellor and Provost, Dr. Dan Lowenstein. And we really needed to come up with some recommendations that were important for our entire university to implement with a specific focus on anti-Black racism. And at the time we were chartered, this was after the murder of George Floyd. This was after so many unarmed Black Americans had been murdered by police and the state and state violence. And we really, really wanted to be able to do something that was impactful, leveraging and amplifying the work of our university, a public university that's been trusted by the tax dollars of the state to really be able to not only educate the future workforce, but to conduct the research and the science that's necessary to improve health outcomes for all populations that we serve. We were very intentional in wanting to amplify and not compete and not replicate. We wanted to endorse. And so you've already heard that our work was planned intentionally around Differences Matter and Aspire and Sphere, and to really amplify other efforts that were going on the campus. You'll hear about our Department of Humanities and the Repair Project. You will see the precision medicine work embedded in our work. We included the grad division, like our learners are so important, as well as, you know, ODO, who's been shouted out earlier today and who's hosting this event with the Osher Center for the Mini Medical School, as well as our anchor institution status. We didn't want to compete. We wanted to amplify. We wanted to endorse. We wanted to really, really be aligned with what the work that was already being done. Our task force, we were very intentional about having majority Black, Indigenous, people of color, learners, intergenerational, students, staff, faculty, because we really believe this is the way forward. And these are some of our members. Some of our members are on this call. They have been our strategic partners in all of this work. And I can't tell you how deeply grateful I have been for their leadership, for their brilliance, for their intelligence, for their ideas, for their suggestions. And it has just been such a journey that we've begun it. And I'm so glad that we're really still on it. So what do? Well, I have to say, we had biweekly meetings every other week, and agendas and recommendations and community comment and public comment. It was so important for this work to be so deeply embedded in community engagement methods that really provide the authenticity and the transparency that are necessary. If you're going to try and do anti-racism work, let me tell you something. It is lifelong work, and it is work that you have to do in accountability with people that you trust, with people who you may not agree with people who have great ideas, with people who all have a shared vision about the future. And that's why it felt so important to get this right and to do this in a way that was so embedded in other issues that were going on campus, other initiatives that were going on campus. We had 7 subgroups. They identified different themes. I'm going to show you our recommendations by themes. I'm not going to go through them point by point. You will have those as part of the handouts for registering and being a part of this issue. But I do want to get at some of the very top line things that we got to. You have to know we felt it was very important for community engagement. We needed a public comment period that people who either seek services from UCSF, people who receive services, people who work at UCSF, we needed to have an anonymous way to get public comments back on the 161 recommendations that we generated to really think about how to move our institution towards a more anti-racist institution in research. We thought it was really important that we not be in an ivory tower alone, isolated, that anyone and everyone who's touched by UCSF could actually tell us if we were on point or if we were off kilter and if we needed to pivot in terms of our recommendations. So we had a 10-day open comment period, anyone, anywhere. We sent out the listservs and to committee partners, to the public, to our, research staff, anyone and everyone could comment. Flattening hierarchy. So what did we come up with? This is a brief schematic of what our timeline was. It was very rapid. I mean, December to 2020 to June 2021, everybody can do the math on that. It was less than 7 months to really be able to put out some grants, to have some anti-racism work, to really meet every other week, to have subgroup meetings, to really make recommendations to the public, and then to get back to UCSF leadership to say how we really felt that we could move our organization, our research enterprise, towards anti-racist principles defined by, nationally and internationally recognized scholars like, Ibram Kendi and like Kamara Jones, our current presidential chair. How could we really move our organization in ways that we all, I think, have really wanted to see us move towards, really, really creating the research infrastructure that's necessary to be able to move health outcomes, but also to eliminate racism both in research and in our scientific enterprise. We had big goals. We wanted to have a statement from our Office of Research, and then Dr. Lindsay Criswell did that before she left to go to NIH. We wanted to establish a task force to be able to do this work in tandem and in parallel with the anti-racism initiative that was being led by Dr. Navarro, who's on this call, as well as the ODO. We wanted to create a grant funding mechanism, pilot grants. How do we even start to think about measuring this? How do we think about studying this? What definitions do you use? How can we get money in the hands of experts who already use anti-racism methods in their research? How can we really put our institutional seriousness and commitment behind our statements and really wanting to transform our research enterprise? And then we really wanted to create recommendations that were actionable, keyword, actionable, that we could really do something to leverage our human, money, space, and time resources towards anti-racism efforts in research. So what did we find? There are 4 categories. I will read the category and give you some examples. Accountability. We wanted to establish accountability systems for ongoing implementation and sustained progress on anti-racism and equity strategic goals for UCSF research. This includes everything from creating an associate vice chancellor position, building on, Tongue's acronym of IDEA, right? It's not just diversity, equity, and inclusion, but also anti-racism if you change the acronym around. I love the IDEA acronym, but having a vice chancellor that will continue to lead the work of the anti-racism task force, but making that task force permanent with faculty and students and staff and learners.

creating key metrics with dashboards, and really thinking about continuing to have a Black Health Center of Excellence. We're thinking about lay summary for every grant that we have on campus so that we can easily send it out to community members so they can tell us if the science that we are trying to generate is aligned with anti-racist principles as they understand it. There were so many recommendations under this actual main frame. Too many here to list, but they will be in your packet and your available documents from the seminar. The second overarching theme of all of the recommendations we had was to promote and support UCSF anti-racism scholarship. That's what we do well. That's our bread and butter. We are a research institution. We are a clinical healthcare providing institution. We are an institution of learning and education. But to really be able to understand and uproot racial hierarchies and the consequences in science, we could lead the nation on this. And so our recommendations were really grounded in how do we grow and sustain funding mechanisms to fund anti-racist research? How do we leverage our Clinical Translation and Science Institute, as Dr. Nguyen has pointed out, our consult services? How can we change our requests for proposals or the actual language that we use in grants, using clear definitions of race and racism, using standardized language so that we're not perpetuating harm? How do we create a potential comms office or a comms officer to really highlight and lift up anti-racism research that we're doing at UCSF? We could lead in this right now if we wanted to really talk directly to the public and the press. Maybe we could create a chancellor's award similar to what we have for Martin Luther King or for health equity. Maybe we could have a chancellor's award around the idea in anti-racism. We could continue to support our colleagues in the humanities and social and behavioral sciences, where we have internationally recognized expertise in anti-racism methods. And can we work with our own institutional review boards and ethics committees to really, really understand how to spot how racism in science shows up as well as research, and really be able to create some guidelines, some principles, some practices, and some standards to be able to disrupt that and lead the country in that work? I think we can do it. I know we can. We've done it in other domains, and we can definitely do it here. In our third pillar, diversification of the UCSF research workforce. And you notice that we didn't say faculty here. We said to create and support more diverse academic, non-academic faculty, researchers, trainees, and staff. We really believe that it's so important to really focus and to retain Black and historically excluded faculty, but also staff, that we could build, we have the skills and the tools to build paths to historically Black colleges and universities, HBCUs. We have the skills for Hispanic serving institutions. We have the skills to build, I mean, you heard about SF Build with San Francisco State and the CSUs. We have pipeline capacity to build with community colleges. We can do this. We just have to align our efforts towards, you know, an intentionality towards anti-racism. The last pillar, I really want to connect the dots here because I don't think a lot of people understand the relationship between community engaged research and anti-racism work. And I'm going to lay this out really clearly for individuals, for folks who don't get this. And that is, the mechanism towards health equity lies in community engaged research for a couple of different reasons. Number one, when you think about leveraging our procurement, our status as a land grant institution, as well as an anchor organization, we can scale in ways that other institutions cannot, right? I mean, I find it really fascinating that private institutions have made news headlines in, you know, New York Times and Washington Post because they've been able to have transfer students from other schools and they admitted 17 people. But using the power of the 10 campus UCs, we can already do things at scale around procurement, around anti-racism in research. We can think about a university-wide living wage. We've talked about this. This is one of the recommendations, not only for community members and for our faculty, students, and staff, but we can really set a new standard around how do we think about making sure that the infrastructure of humans and money and time and space are leveraged

0: in ways that we can do not only at our own institution, but spread throughout our 10 campus system. We can think about faculty designations for community members and community research partners, really having a seriousness of our commitment to saying you are part of our family, you are part of our research enterprise, and therefore we want to be able to make sure that you are acknowledged in the same way that other faculty members are or that other staff are within our institution. And then there's the accountability piece, right? I mean, without community input, I think Tung has made this point very clear, but I really want to connect the dots that the science that we generate, that the data that we are able to collect, that the reporting and the dissemination not only gets at misinformation and mistrust, but it also really recognizes our authentic commitment to the geographies in which we work, live, pray, play, thrive, and try to educate the public, given our mission. So given these four big tenets, and reminder, there are 161 recommendations under those four tenets. And then the slides you will receive from me today, you're only going to receive probably about a third of what those recommendations are. But our next steps are, we are creating a final report. In fact, we have a draft of it. There is an executive summary that is 10 pages long that we presented to campus leadership. And we've received some commitments to move forward on many of these recommendations. And it makes me very excited to know that we have institutional commitments to be able to move this work forward. That said, the full report will not only have the executive summary, but it will have all 161 recommendations with the themes in which they are embedded, as well as all of the community recommendations, as well as the incredible ideas we got from the public to really think about institutional transformation at the department, at the school, at the whole institution level in terms of our research. We are providing these documents to Dr. Navarro and Dr. Rincon to align with their broader campus initiative around anti-racism work. And we are happy to report that the task force work is going to continue under our new associate vice chancellor, equity, diversity, inclusion, and anti-racism research under that new leadership position. And I am very excited to be able to support whoever that person is. So with that, we are lucky that we've been able to use the original artwork from our muralist. You know, if you know the mission, you know this mural. We've been allowed and contracted for and paid for this beautiful imagery. And we are continuing to use, you know, community engagement principles to bring forward this report. We look forward to providing it not only to the entire UCSF campus, but also to the community partners who helped us to generate and to rank and to figure out how we can move our institution over time to become a more anti-racist institution in terms of the science that we generate, as well as the research that we conduct. So with that, I see that there are some comments in the chat. I know we have some Q&A. I'm going to turn it back over to Dr. Rincon so that we can maybe have some dialogue about what we've presented to you today. Thank you so much for having us, and I look forward to the conversation.
1: This initial question, it's multifaceted, and we again appreciate our colleagues for posing these questions. This is a bit about the relationship between faculty and students. So let me see. And so it begins with a reference to Differences Matters. The initiative in the School of Medicine encompassing, you know, diversity efforts launched in 2015 and lasting until 2020. Do you feel that the die-in was impactful in starting a push within the institution? Were students able to align with faculty who had already been standing in the gap for decades, or was there a generational gap? How were you able to, or were you able to overcome that? How much of a generational gap is also about staying safe for faculty and staff? Has the student movement been able to give some additional safety or permission, in quotes, challenge to staff and faculty? So there's a lot in there, but it's really about that dynamic relationship between faculty and staff. So either one of you, be happy to take that question.
0: Well, I want to start because I have to say I was one of the faculty who canceled my classes the day that we had the White Coats for Black Lives die-in. And I remember sitting in

0: Cole Hall. And it was very impactful for me. So for people who don't know, I am a Gen X person. My parents, they have FBI files thicker than mine in terms of civil rights. And so for me, the die-in meant a lot. That said, I do think as we start to utilize former tools that have been successful for the fight for human rights, that we translate those for newer audiences or for early career investigators. So if I were going to plan a die-in, I would make sure that somebody was broadcasting it live on TikTok. I probably would host something on my Instagram live for the, native digital folks. And I would translate that such that if we were going to do those kinds of activities, that everyone would have an opportunity to participate regardless of their capacity to show up. I thought the teach-ins were very, very helpful that followed subsequently. But again, I would make sure that there would be places where people could plug in, either virtually or using virtual reality or other kind of technological tools that net native people currently use to try and keep pushing our institution forward. Did I think the die-in was impactful? We are still sitting here having conversations with some of the most senior leadership of our university, pushing out content to the public about how we are trying to transform our institution. So I would say, yes, it was a blaring success. And that the incrementalism that's necessary for us to keep pushing the big rock up the hill, it needs to come from multiple different places. So with that, I'll pass it to Tung because I know he probably has a lot more to say about this than I do.
1: No,
0: But,
1: you captured most of it. I would say, I wasn't in the, I'm not in the leadership, but I can say that what everything I've heard was the die-in and those activities was what triggered the school of medicine retreat. It was basically, I don't know what they were planning to talk about, but that year's school of medicine retreat became what the student wanted them to talk about. And for me, there's no greater measure of power than to be able to do that. And then what really the long-term effect, now many that Monica, Dr. McLemore is mentioning, but the one that really was important to me was that they prep, it's kind of use Dr. Kamara Jones, metaphor of a fertile ground, they prep the ground. And so when people like me walked in with these ideas or, with our ideas from all the people that we work with, the leadership was ready, and so then, there's no way to tease out all of this from each other. It's the fact that we are here. We're not where we need to be, but we are farther along than we were. I think a lot of that was triggered off by our students, and I'm very proud of them.
2: excellent. Well, thank you both so much on behalf of the School of Medicine and the Office of Diversity and Outreach. And thanks to all of our participants. We look forward to our session 2 weeks from today on educating for equity, from diversity to anti-racism and anti-oppressive content in the School of Medicine curriculum. Thank you all for joining us. Have a great rest of your evening. Thank you.

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1: The human genome is the blueprint for the development of the fetus, the child, the middle school student, and the adult. And what the genome does is it encodes all of the machinery for the development of the human and the continued physiology. And the reason why the genome is important is because it's loaded with genetic variation,

0: It's loaded with mutations, and it is those variations that significantly influence human health and particularly risk for psychiatric and developmental disorders.
1: So in many ways, you're saying we are our DNA. In a way, that blueprint, if you will, defines really who we are at many different levels throughout our life.
0: Absolutely. The genes carry a huge influence on human health, but they also control how the human interacts with their environment. So when people say that disease is a combination of genes and environment, that's absolutely true, but the genes have a big role.
1: And I would guess that as we learn more about the genome, we're learning that environment impacts the genome in a very direct way. So even though it's the nature-nurture question that we're trying to puzzle through, we know that nature is very important, and in fact that nurture may impact nature.
0: That's absolutely true. Obviously, environmental exposures can actually introduce mutations into the genome, which can influence development. Similarly, the environment can contribute to epigenetic changes that could influence one's physiology. So these are not variations that were carried by the individual when they were born, but are acquired.
2: You're watching UCTV.

0: Welcome to another episode of Science Like Me Plus. I'm Yusu Wang, a professor at the Halijoa Data Science Institute at UC San Diego and director of the NSF National AI Institute, TILOS. Today, it's a real pleasure to have with me Professor Gano Carlson. Professor Carlson is the Anne Bill Swindles Professor of Mathematics Emeritus at Stanford University. Previously, he has also held faculty positions at several institutions, including UC San Diego, University of Chicago, and Princeton University. Professor Carlson has had a truly distinguished and wide-ranging career, spanning from pure and applied mathematics, data science, AI, education, and entrepreneurship. He began in pure mathematics, working in algebraic topology. Then around 2000, he became a pioneer of applied and computational topology and one of the founding figures of what's now known as topological data analysis, or TDA, helping to establish and shape the field that has transformed how topology is used to understand complex data. He continues to push into new frontiers. In recent years, he has become an important voice in topological deep learning, bringing ideas from topology to some of the central challenges in AI. So I have had the good fortune of knowing Professor Carlson for many years, and his vision of understanding the shape of data has deeply influenced my own research. But beyond his roles as a researcher and educator, Professor Carlson has also co-founded multiple companies, including Ayasti. So this is truly an extraordinary career, and I'm very excited to have this conversation with him today, to hear about Professor Carlson's journey, his experience moving between theory and practice, academia and industry, and his broader perspectives on the rapidly changing landscape of data science and AI. So Gano, welcome, and thank you for being with us today.
1: Thank you.
0: So I want to start with your journey. Okay, as I just mentioned, your career has followed a remarkable intellectual arc, you know, from pure to applied topology, from mathematics, data science, and AI, and from education to entrepreneurship. So when you look back, what are some of the questions that has always interested you? How do you view this journey? And, you know, what have made the transitions?
1: First of all, what I'll say is that what drives it has always been the idea that pure math, pure mathematics, the things that we've developed there in topology, complicated, you know, intricate things, should really be useful. Should be useful, and I think that that's what we've kind of ended up demonstrating with this. So, you know, the idea of algebraic topology itself, which is the study of shape, the mathematical study of shape, appears to be entirely an abstract venture. Okay, but in fact, what you find

0: mind is that shape is actually a way of organization, a way of organizing things. And so, yes, it organizes spaces, but it also can organize data. And that is the whole ball of wax here, so to speak, that it's extremely useful. And by the way, I would say was kind of led to that by their earlier experiences that other people had done before, which was to say topology is very interesting and it's applicable to number theory, which is a part of mathematics, a wholly different part of mathematics. And it's very surprising that in fact it was applied there. And it was. And so my feeling was we should apply algebraic topology and topology more generally everywhere where there's a need for organization and gaining understanding of phenomena.
1: Right. So I mean, we're going to come to that, this shape of everything very soon, which is kind of behind the one of the important themes behind your work.
0: Yep.
1: But I'm wondering that through all of this transition, are there specific challenges that you encountered, as minds that you have to change, that have to really convince people that topology is this beautiful concept, not just abstract, that's really useful?
0: Both have come. Actually, the very first thing that happened, the challenge that you're mentioning, happened to me about a year or two into the process, when I ran into one of my old colleagues who's doing the pure algebraic topology alone. And he was very angry with me because he said, you're doing this stuff and it's going to take money away from being able to do regular topology, the pure topology. So that happened.
1: Mm-hmm.
0: Now, but of course, the other that you mentioned, the idea of trying to convince people who don't know about topology that is useful, that is the huge challenge. And it's come up in many different situations. And one of the main things to say here is that in order to do that, what you need are examples, and examples.
1: Mm-hmm.
0: And you need to show them, and you need to show them how they could do it as well. In other words, that we can build tools so that you can do this readily and easily. And that's an ongoing process, by the way. We need to make the subject such that happens.
1: Yeah. Right. Obviously, I think ultimately, in some sense, that we have to really show them that how this can be useful and then make it also become easy tools.
0: That's right.
1: And that's also part of this computational aspect come into picture, that you want this computable, you want them to be able to compute robustly and efficiently.
0: That's right.
1: But another related question is that was this all of this come very naturally, or are there specific events or people, collaborator? Sometimes our trajectory is shaped by people who we work with, right? So are there such specific?
0: Well, I will say, yes, there are specific people, but the first one that comes to mind is actually my father.
1: Uh-huh.
0: So when I was five, or six maybe, Russia shot off a satellite called Sputnik.
1: Right.
0: And my father saw that this had been done, and he was very excited about it. And he said, and he's telling me, he said, you know what they needed to do this? They needed math. And so he told me that, and he said, you should do math.
1: Mm-hmm.
0: And, it's very motivating when you have someone saying that you should do something. You know, it's not a making a demand, it's kind of making motivation. Now, in terms of other people that have helped, I found talking to computer scientists very, very helpful because to understand how to transition the ideas from topology into something computational, when I myself had little to no experience in actual computation, I had to rely on people, such as, Leo Gibas here at Stanford, but many others as well. And so that was really important. And also scientists in general, what questions are they interested in? Early days, remember we talking to Vijay Pandey and understanding that protein folding was important, was an important question.
1: Right. Mm-hmm.
0: Yeah.
1: Yeah.
0: So all those are all things that are motivating and that kind of help the process along.
1: Mm-hmm. Right. Yeah. I like that. I think this kind of have this broad perspective that bringing different ideas coming together has become more and more important, especially nowadays in data science and AI. You see that mathematics, statistics, computation, and machine learning and domain science.

0: sciences all come together.
1: Yeah,
0: so, okay. But I mean, there are just an infinite number of problems there to be solved. And so through this career, that how do you usually choose the problems and also applications? I mean, as you personally have done different applications, I mean, your early work on breast cancer, using the mapper to identify the structure behind, and in our, I think, RNA sequencing data, et cetera. Yeah.
1: So let me say that actually the answer is a little different depending on mm-hmm. what phase of the career mm-hmm. we're in. So in the very early days of the career, that main idea was to say, well, what are the famous topologists talking about? You know, I need to know what that is, and let me try to see if I can solve a problem like that. Okay, that's very, you know, goal-oriented somehow. But
0: and intellectual, pure, like solving the problem at hand.
1: Definitely, but also, what I would also argue, and this is kind of what I've always wanted to encourage, is that mathematicians, as they get more mature, should not be tied to just the conjectures that others have made. People should be responsible for their own problems that they do. In other words, for the value of them. So, you know, just in the pure math in any place that kind of applies. So then later it became harder, you know, when we were starting to do the applied work, it became harder to identify the problems. And so I kind of relied on, people I was working with. And then they were sort of sometimes postdocs, sometimes, postdoctoral researchers. And so, for example, you mentioned the breast cancer work. Well, I wouldn't have known about, you know, breast cancer and all the subtypes and so forth. But, you know, Monica Nicolau, who was working in the group, explained this all to me, how this worked and what the importance of it was. And so then over time, well, then I got to understand it a bit. And so now I've been doing more work here with people at UCSD on classifying breast cancer and so forth. But it requires something which mathematicians aren't always great at, which is that you need to be talking to people and communicating and understanding back and forth, even when there's some impedance on the communication, because they use a different language.
0: That's true, yeah. But I mean, in addition to this communication, understanding their problem, I think there's also that you must have some intuition that when you hear about those problems, that's okay, this family of problems probably more suitable for topology, for what I'm good at, and so on.
1: Yes, and I should say, and that ability to see what's useful and what's not is something that has developed over time for me. So the kind of the first instance of it was when I first got into TDA, mm-hmm. I was working on something called the Novikov or Borel conjectures, which is a conjecture in group theory and in sort of intricate geometry of manifolds. But somewhere in the middle of that, there was this construction called the Ripps complex, technical term. But that thing translated very nicely into the into the data side, I should say. And so, you know, if I had not been thinking about the geometric work beforehand, might not have occurred to me. Mm-hmm. So I think that, and there's lots of episodes like that going through the whole work. I mean, one thing was I remember representation theorists explaining about certain constructions that helped in developing tools for analyzing data. I'm thinking here of the various kinds of persistence, for example. So to see what they're doing. I think one of the main things is to also to just read broadly, to be curious and read broadly, like read expository things. You can't read all the technical stuff in everybody's domain. That's just, you know, life isn't that long. But what you can do is read the expository stuff and see, well, maybe this might work, maybe that might work.
0: Mm-hmm. Right, right. I also thought that, I mean, just to follow up with what you just said, that very often, I mean, by reading, we form some intuition. It's almost like a gradient of some unknown function. And that's when we see new problems, that intuition really helps us,
1: yeah.
0: Right? We are following certain more likely directions and making the connections.
1: Well, not to get ahead of ourselves here, mm-hmm. but maybe we can get ahead of ourselves anyway. I'm experimenting a lot with Gemini and the other AI things, specifically as it relates to mathematics. And so now there's a lot of work on it, how it gets

0: later. Yeah.
1: Right.
0: So then maybe let me just move on to on the research direction. One theme of your work I mentioned earlier that has always really resonated with me is this shape of data. In some sense that we humankind has always using mathematics as a tool for us to understand the world around us. And geometry and topology in particular provides the beautiful tools to understand structure, spaces, and shapes, right? And I think that your work, along with many others, has kind of really brought that into the world of data. What are the shape behind the data we see everywhere? What does that shape reveal? And more importantly, how can we then use that shape to help us to build better tools for data science or for AI?
1: Yeah.
0: So I just want to hear about your perspective. Yeah. What is shape of data to you? And why is this perspective so powerful?
2: It's powerful. I think the main reason is it's not so complicated. It is that maybe one of the main tasks in science is to divide things into groups.
0: Mm-hmm.
2: You know, diseases into groups that can be treated the same way, that have things in common, that have things that are in, and then that and things that distinguish those groups. And so one needs tools for enabling that. When you look at a large, complicated data set, there's no way that you can look in there and see, oh, here's the group, you know, here's this group, here's that group. I mean, you know, type 1 and type 2 diabetes, for example. I wouldn't see that necessarily. I mean, it took a long time for people to see back in the day. And now things are much more complicated. There are many more types. I find it's very analogous to the game Connections. I don't know if you know the game Connections.
0: Yes, yes.
2: In the New York Times,
0: right.
2: Where what you're being asked for, you have an array of 16 things and you're supposed to find the groups. And I think it's a really good paradigm, or it's a good way to illustrate what it is that one is doing on other kinds of data, is to try to divide them into things and understand how they differ, how the groups differ, and how they are the same. Mm-hmm. What it is that makes them the same.
0: Mm-hmm. Right, that makes sense. On the other hand, I mean, just to play the advocate, I think that on the other hand, I mean, topology in particular, this is a very hard language for a lot of people, especially at the beginning, right? So I mean, how do you convince them? You already mentioned the three examples. I mean, that's one very powerful way, but how else can we help to, you know, make topological methods, for example, become more standard approach methods?
2: We need to take advantage of people's natural desire to play with things.
0: Mm-hmm.
2: So we need to give them tools, or toys that they can play with their own data. And I think that's a hard thing to do, because that's a question not just of the underlying science, but it's a question of sort of human behavior. Mm-hmm. And what motivates people. But I think that's, frankly, the fundamental thing, to build more and more automatic tools that people can take their data,
0: mm-hmm.
2: put the data in so into that, the tool, mm-hmm. and that something
0: and
2: comes
0: it.
2: Out.
0: And then
2: they'll find it won't always work as they think, but if it gives them something they can play with, then they can start to work with it and get motivated. So I think that's the challenge for us, is to build more and more of these automated mm-hmm. things.
0: Mm-hmm. That makes sense. I mean, in some sense, for example, I think one of the reasons for the popularity of tools such as PCA is also because, I mean, it's very easily accessible.
1: Yes.
0: And then, but one thing of PCA is also that it's intuitively interpretable. Like, one can try to say what might be captured by the principal direction. So what do you think about this interpretability perspective of topological tools?
2: Well, you see, I think that that's where we ultimately have an advantage, because, you know, PCA, as you say, it sort of divides things up, but roughly speaking, it's like which feature is the most, carries the most information, and which one carries the next most, and so forth. But it doesn't always divide things up into groups where you can see what's going on, and it doesn't allow you to sort
0: there
2: of
0: more
2: play with an experiment.
0: There are more intricate structures, and
2: yeah, that's right. And so that's kind of what I think. I mean, I think that topology is really almost designed for finding groups. What you'll find is, when you look at the subject of topology, the idea of coverings, that is to say, you know, collections of sets that cover the whole set, is such a key ingredient there. And so to find the right, what's the right covering with kind of overlaps, that's a really important thing.
0: So do you think that TDA.

0: tools can become part of the standard data analysis, data processing pipeline?
1: I think that they can. I think that this is, it's, I think we haven't paid enough attention yet to the what I would call the user interface. That is to say, the building the tools or the toys that people can play with. But we should be doing that. And I'm sort of, whenever I talk to young people working on it, that's kind of what I'm suggesting
0: encourage
1: to them
0: is
1: too. build things that people can work with.
0: Mm-hmm. Yeah, that make a lot of sense. So maybe let's like connect this a little bit also to the modern AI. We all seen, you know, AI and machine learning the last few years has really shown remarkable capabilities. And so in some sense that I think the today's AI also take on this flavor of experimental physics, mm-hmm. that there are a lot of observations and some of the insights that really emerge from large scale experiments.
1: Yeah.
0: Okay. So, I mean, it seems to me that this actually provide even better platform, a playground mm-hmm. to explore geometric and topological tools. But I'm just wanting to hear your perspective on how geometry and topology, what are some of the areas you think this can have a bigger impact?
1: Well, I do think that the neural networks and so on, where people are already starting to study featureizations of those. They understand that the internal activations are a little too complicated and noisy, and they need to understand larger scale phenomena, supernodes, as Anthropic kind of calls them.
0: Mm-hmm.
1: I think that's the part of the reason why topology will be very important there. It can indicate also not just finding a single group decomposition, but finding two different ones and the relationship between them. So if you imagine the features at one layer of a neural net versus the features at another layer, how they relate to each other, that's very important as well.
0: Mm-hmm. That's true. Topology in some sense that one of the key is that it's actually really looking at the connectivity.
1: Yeah.
0: Look at the structures and not just the necessary, just cluster. You're looking at more this continuous structure, but yet causing it into a way that we can still, easily interpret and instead of very complete with all the details there. So I see. So this kind of natural actually leads to my next question, which is a broader question about the role of mathematics in the modern age of AI. Mathematics, of course, has been one of the foundations for AI. But in recent years, we also see that AI can actually be used to help with mathematical discoveries, right? I mean, first we do this last year, we had the solving IMO, get gold medals, but then very soon we're using AI to produce new proofs and solving conjecture. And very recently, we're just talking about the solve this 80 years conjecture, Herder's problem on the unique distances.
1: Yeah.
0: So what's your view on this two-way relation, this mathematics for AI and AI for mathematics?
1: I'm personally much more enthusiastic about about mathematics for AI.
0: Mm-hmm.
1: How and maybe have been a little skeptical about AI for mathematics.
0: Uh-huh.
1: But that skepticism is starting to break down. It's just seeing too much success going on there. So I think both are important. I mean, the reason I say that I like the math for AI better is that, well, I'd like to see mathematics make a contribution to society. And, the contributions to society that way can be broader than simply producing proofs of theorems, which is a very good endeavor.
0: Mm-hmm.
1: But, really, I think there's larger immediate societal gains to be gotten from the math for AI.
0: Mm-hmm. Right. But I guess, from the perspective of the modern AI, I mentioned earlier that has this kind of experimental physics flavor, but we still need to understand the foundation, I guess.
1: Yeah.
0: From that perspective, I mean, that we still have a huge gap where mathematics can play a lot of.
1: Oh, I totally agree. So, I believe that mathematics for AI is huge.
0: Mm-hmm.
1: I think there's been some thinking that people said for a while that, we don't need to understand it. We can just throw more compute and more data.
0: Leave everything to scale.
1: Leave everything to scale. I think there's problems with that. I think the first is that actually,

0: It isn't true that you can do that because, even if we believe that we can, build however many data centers that to accomplish it, and fill up the state of Texas with data centers, even if we believe that there's not enough data around always to make that happen. And the data is very hard to collect, and can be very hard to collect. So, for that reason, I sort of believe that it's important that we be able to guide these kind of methods. And I think you're seeing it now, the applications in the industry, when they're in any kind of regulated industries, it's much harder to get the AI adopted. You need to have some understanding of what it's doing and how
1: You
0: it's
1: have to
0: doing
1: be
0: it
1: able
0: and
1: to
0: so on.
1: interpret it to some extent.
0: Yeah.
1: Right. And I think there's also, I mean, this question of there very often the last mile is the hardest mile. It's kind of this kind of a long tail.
0: Yeah.
1: And to reach that, you probably cannot purely just reach by scale. You would have to have some fundamental understanding to reach the long tail.
0: And anyway, we want to sort of control the technology that we've got so that it's for sure
1: So
0: for
1: we
0: human
1: need to have
0: benefit. I
1: a
0: don't think
1: understanding.
0: we don't think we can necessarily count on that to do that by itself.
1: Fair point, yeah.
0: Right.
1: So related to this, how do you think this would affect how we train the next generation of not just a mathematicians, data scientists, the AI researchers, and the practitioner, right? I mean, what kind of mathematical skill sets or computational skill sets that they should learn, what ways of thinking they should really develop? I think these are all
0: Yeah,
1: in.
0: so particular for the mathematicians, I particularly have a point of view on that, which is that we as mathematicians have tended to say, give me the mathematical problem and I'll solve it. And we can't count on people to formulate the problems in exactly the terms that we want. So I just feel that it's very important for mathematicians to a certain extent to get involved in the formulation process of the problems as well, because we really understand better than anyone how what the methods can and cannot do. And it's not that everybody needs to go and stop doing the theorem proving and start, doing formulation, but just to kind of be aware of it and do some of it, I think is really important. As for others, I think it's very, if you're thinking about maybe computer scientists and so on, and others, the idea to give them sort of a better understanding of how math applies to AI and to data and so on, so that it becomes real to them, so it's not somehow a theorem that was proved 2,000 years ago or 1,000 years ago,
1: Right. It's
0: but that
1: kind
0: in
1: of
0: fact,
1: relevant to theory.
0: that's right. That's right. There's, understand what the theory does so that then when they have a problem, they can say, oh, maybe this works. Maybe I try it myself. Maybe I go consult with my friend, the mathematician, and do something that way.
1: I think I have to ask you about your experience on
0: Oh, okay. Yes.
1: entrepreneurship. As I mentioned, you co-founded several companies at Yasti, which really aims to bring, mathematical tools, topological data analysis, but now to real life, industry scale, data science, machine learning challenge in practice. So I'm sure that through this whole experience with multiple companies, there are lessons, maybe interesting stories that you're willing to share.
0: It's tempting to say, I'm going to build a tool for someone to use, and they're going to use it. Okay? So we can do that with our mathematical point of view and say, this is what the tool looks like, this is what I would like. But you actually need to go do some customer research in a generalized sense. You need to understand what do people actually do, what are they willing to do, to what extent are they willing to use tools, to what extent do things have to be completely automatic. And that is something that took a long time to
1: Not
0: learn. So, I
1: what we're
0: mean,
1: trained for
0: no,
1: either.
0: it's not what we're trained for. But I think that's fundamentally important. And so I remember we had the first company, we had a marketing, no, sorry, not marketing, a product development person who said, well, you should develop this as a group-centered user interface, where it produces the groups. And initially, I remember dismissing it, but over time, I realized that he was really onto something there because

0: that's a great thing to present to people, just that, like, what are the groups? And then they can take the challenge and see, well, what's different between this group and that group, and so on.
1: So, I mean, if you have to do this again, I mean, first, would you do it again? Second, is there anything that you're going to do differently?
0: Well,
1: Maybe.
0: it's always more and more to this user-centered thing. Frankly, that is the very important key thing here, is that you've got to have your user in mind, and you've got to understand them better and better, so that you can then take the math and kind of adapt it and steer it. That's and I think that sort of applies to anybody who's in business, frankly, that understanding your customer, that's the holy grail.
1: Since you have this perspective both from the academia side and also startup culture, I'm curious, I mean, it's a challenging question, just your perspective on what is a healthy relationship between academia and industry in general, and what could each side contribute? And especially, I'm also asking this question because with the way that AI is developing, especially the reliance on scale, for example. I mean, there are certain things that become very hard to contribute from academic research perspective, right? But there, of course, there are many, in my view, that other valuable, unique things that academic research can contribute. So I'm curious to see what you see as a healthy relation.
0: I think one has to take certain things into account here. I mean, sometimes mathematicians and other academic researchers, they just want to do the problem that they want to do. Now, if that's a perfect fit for somebody, then I think it's a healthy relationship for the industry to fund that person. Usually, I think that there's a bit of a mismatch. That is to say, industry knows that it needs and wants something. Mathematics knows that it can produce something, but it's not quite merged, and so I think it needs to merge. Maybe both sides need to understand each other better, and so that the industry people can say, "Hey, you're doing this pure stuff. Looks to me like it might do something useful. Can you adapt it to work in this way?" And on the other hand, a mathematician or an academic researcher might also say, "Hey, you have a problem there. Looks to me like this might solve it." Probably the communication between the two is fundamentally important.
1: That's true. I guess there's also this is similar to this exploration versus exploitation type. I mean, you can balance between how much we're going to just explore, which is very often academics are doing, and sometimes how do we use whatever explored and maybe just to really use it for making, do something, make predictions, and so on. But how do you balance the two?
0: Well, I'm not sure one needs to balance it as much as it is to make sure that there is some connection there. In other words, I think mentioned before
1: Make
0: that
1: sure
0: I think
1: it's not just a disjoint and now living in two.
0: so that mathematicians need to take a to understand a little bit, of what's going on out there, because we can't expect everyone to formulate their problems in the terms that we understand, or that they are exactly what it is that we're trying to do. It may be a modification, and so the more flexibility there can be on both sides, for mathematicians and researchers to sort of understand what the problems of the real world are and vice versa, that's what's kind of going to lead to really rapid advances, I think.
1: Yeah. So at Telos, I mean, which is one of the NSF AI Institute, we have an annual industry day, which part of the goal is exactly like this, to provide this platform where the, researcher from academia, from industry, practitioner come together, that we understand their pain points, and they also see what's going on that produced within the by the students, especially also, this is also great for the young talents.
0: Yes.
1: They get to see here what's the real challenges over there.
0: I think you're doing a great thing there with that. It sounds wonderful. At Stanford, we have programs that have a lot of industrial affiliates, and it's a little bit, it's like once a year they come in and present and so on. And maybe it should be a little more frequent and a little more, informal also.
1: Okay. Any advice that you want to give to young researchers who might be interested in, or maybe not necessarily young people like us, who might be interested in building their own startups?
0: Yeah, make sure that you think through the business case for her first. There's a temptation to say, I have a great idea, I have a great tool, someone will figure out a way to use it. And the answer to that is, that's not how it works. You know, that's maybe that'll work occasionally, but fundamentally, I would just, if I'm going to do a startup, I would definitely understand the potential customers and think hard about that, talk to whoever I can about that, and see if you can get some preliminary vetting on whether, you know, a concept that you have would be useful.
1: Great. Okay, so I'm going to ask you one last question.
0: Okay.
1: This is not really on the immediate research, more about broader intellectual influences.
0: Okay.
1: I'm wondering whether you have, are there any books, essays, you know, podcasts, blogs, anything that you read that felt that really interesting that we'd like to recommend to our audience?
0: I'm going to just bring up the current things that come up for me. But I really like the blog posts from Anthropic on the general area of mechanistic interpretability.
1: Mm-hmm. Which is a very important area.
0: Yep. I think it's fantastic. And that, and also Eric Ho at, Goodfire. I also just in general like the Less Wrong, that site, and Neil Nanda's thinking on this interpretability and other things as well. So those are a few that have really, you know, piqued
1: enjoyed
0: my fancy.
1: Yeah. This is also interesting that we're starting to see this trend that now there are a lot of resources like this available online that's open to everyone.
0: Yes.
1: That we're gradually, you know, spending more and more time and getting more and more insights from, you know, blog posts like this or essays and articles. So it's a very interesting mode. It's a, in some sense, a new mode. I mean, we had blogs before, but not to the extent that we are using nowadays.
0: It's completely different.
1: Yeah, because it's also fast pacing. So those very often those are the probably most
0: it's sort of it's the opposite of the academic paradigm, which is, or at least in mathematics, you know, that you write a paper, it has to be bulletproof, completely perfectly right, and expect to have someone spend 2 years refereeing it before it gets out. The modern world is more like, well, put something out there, just is it directionally correct? Probably if it's directionally correct, that's okay, and then someone will push back. And so there's sort of a much more of a back and forth, or
1: you can think
0: rapid
1: of this a larger scale of the conversation instead, like we two here, but now you're through this new venues, you know, blogs and so on, have a
0: kind of like rapid prototyping.
1: Right.
0: Yeah.
1: All right, Gunnar. I mean, thank you very much.
0: Well,
1: I mean,
0: thank
1: this
0: you.
1: Has been such a wonderful conversation.
0: This is great.
1: I also want to add that I've always admired your work since my PhD years, as I mentioned. I mean, this has influenced my own research. So it's very special for me to have this conversation
0: you. You're very kind. You're very kind. And I actually have a lot of admiration for your work as well. So
1: thank you. Thank you. So thank you for sharing your time, your wisdom, and your insights with us today. And I hope we'll have an opportunity to talk like this again in the future.
0: I agree. It was wonderful talking to you, Yusuf. I really enjoyed it.

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patient getting the drug IV. You wait about 50 to 70 minutes. You go on to a scanner. This is our PET-MR UCSF. This is what we do a lot of our biochemical recurrent patients with. And then we get our images. And this is where I come in as the radiologist. The technologist is the one who's going to be doing the imaging and the acquisition. I'll be the person looking at those images and trying to look for any sites of

Hi, I'm Max Millett. I'm a postdoc here at UC San Diego working with Professor George Porter. My research focuses on designing energy efficient and high-speed communication networks for data centers. Data centers are the physical infrastructure that companies like Google, Facebook, Microsoft, and Amazon use to provide online services to billions of people across the world. A data center is a warehouse-sized building housing tens of thousands of computers, and those computers are connected together using a network that allows them to work together to process large amounts of information. And as data centers grow to support more users and services, it's becoming increasingly difficult to design high-performance, energy-efficient networks. Today, data centers consume about 2% of all the electricity used in the United States, and that number is projected to double in the next decade. Here at UC San Diego, we're working on technologies to improve the performance and energy efficiency of data centers. Our focus is on eliminating bottlenecks in the network so information can flow between computers at a faster rate, allowing them to finish their computations quicker and use less energy. One of the main bottlenecks in today's networks are the electronic switches that are used to route information from source to destination. And we can use optical switches to replace these electronic switches. Optical switches carry information as light and allow information to be delivered to the destination at much higher rates. Making optical switching practical in data centers requires innovation at a number of different layers. And to address this, our research spans everything from the hardware to the software that controls how information flows across the network. At the hardware layer, we're building prototype optical switches designed to meet the specific requirements of data centers. And we're also working on the control and communication protocols required to make today's networking hardware work with optical switches. One of the great things about working in the CSE department here at UC San Diego has been the collaborative culture, which has really been a big enabler for this type of interdisciplinary research we're doing. And looking forward, we're working on reducing the barriers to adoption for optical switching, with the ultimate goal being to impact the design of next generation data centers.

I work on using machine learning to improve algorithm design and improve the time it takes us to solve really hard optimization problems, namely NP-hard optimization problems. I got interested in this area of beyond worst case analysis in my PhD because I was kind of curious about other ways of thinking about how we design algorithms and other ways of thinking about computability.

Judy and I met at a summer healthcare summit, and Judy was the keynote speaker for a panel. Judy Faulkner has been an absolute hero.

0: Particularly over the last year and a half, because she made it possible for patients like my patients in clinic to have access to virtual telehealth visits. And that got us through that really tough time. I don't know if Judy knows how much patients appreciate that, but thank you, Judy. And as you know, Judy Faulkner is the founder of the biggest electronic medical record system, I think, in the world, but you can correct me on that, Judy. So I just wanted to start by asking you just a few questions. We've only got about 15 minutes. We know you've got an
1: Sure.
0: incredibly busy agenda today, but I appreciate you joining us. So, how did you decide to start Epic? What was the instigation for that?
1: Well, my background is undergraduate math, graduate computer science. And when I was in graduate school, I took probably the world's first ever class in computers and medicine. And the person who was teaching it, Dr. Slack, asked me to work with him and his team, and I did. And at some point, they brought me in and said, "Can you keep track of patient information, whether it's inpatient or outpatient, as it changes over time, all the clinical information? And we want to be able to define our own data elements and design our own screens." And at the time, there were a couple systems available for lab systems. There was a building system, but there wasn't any really clinical system. And things were pretty much hard-coded into either Fortran or COBOL. So I didn't know it was going to be that hard. So I sat down and wrote the underlying system, which is called Chronicles. And I reassure people that not a line of it is still in use. Anyway, it got used all over the country eventually. But the way that started was that my own customers at the University of Wisconsin who used it would call me up and say, "Judy, start a company. My colleagues want this too." And I would say no. And they would repeat, "Please start a company." And I'd keep saying no. And finally, after 2 years, I gave up and said, "Okay." And started Epic with, we were 1.5 people in a basement. So that was the start.
0: I worry about that half person, but anyway, let's go
1: Well,
0: on from there.
1: it
0: Yes,
1: was actually 3 1/2. I was
0: I
1: paid
0: see
1: half
0: three one
1: time
0: halves. Okay,
1: and
0: that's just
1: morning and
0: disturbing.
1: yeah.
0: Yeah, so you and I got to chatting in Healdsburg at this very nice meeting, and you were telling me about Cosmos, and I actually had never heard of Cosmos. Can you tell us a little bit more? It seems apropos considering we just had a discussion about space, but it's really about a different topic. If you can tell us what Cosmos is, that would be great.
1: Cosmos is a great big repository of data. And we have so many patients, so much patient data among our customers that we thought there is so much good value in that information. About half of our customers submit their data to us now, with more coming on all the time. And so we have at this moment about 120 million patient records in Cosmos, which is most of the electronic health record data. So it's hundreds of different data elements in there. The only groups that can access it are those who submit data, and we at Epic. And so we're doing studies using Cosmos that are, I think, really, really interesting. Well, let me back up to the another use of Cosmos that is very important is called Best Care for My Patient. And Best Care for My Patient means that physician or clinician taking care of a patient, typically there's only supposed to be about 10% evidence-based medicine available. So the other 90% of the decisions are not made on the basis of evidence. Cosmos has that evidence. So we are feeding it back to the physician. So the physician can see if you use drug A, here's the results. Including not just the results based on the problem, perhaps the problem is hypertension, it will say the average result in hypertension changes if medicine A is given, but also the cost and what other consequences there may be, such as probability of stroke. And that will all go to the physician so the physician can make a much more objective analysis and prescription.
0: Yeah, what I was really impressed by, sorry to interject there, Judy, but the real-time data evaluation and how quickly you can amass data here. I'd asked you a question and you got me the answer in 48 hours. I couldn't believe it. It would take me 48 months to get that answer. It was specifically how many people in this country have myelofibrosis, how many people have Wernicke encephalopathy, 10,000, 15,000 respectively, how many people have both? Six. Well, that really helps patients already. And this post-marketing analysis is something we can seldom do, even actually in the context of clinical trials, it's hard. So can you tell us more about the dual team system and EHRN.org, two things that I didn't know about until we met?
1: With COVID, we realized that we needed to get information out about what was happening to the COVID patients quickly. We could analyze the data, but if we gave it to New England Journal of Medicine or JAMA or something like that, they would want it to be peer-reviewed, and it would take months. And with COVID hitting so rapidly and so drastically, didn't think it could wait months. So we started looking at the data ourselves, and we said, we can't get it wrong. So therefore, we'll create two teams, Team A, Team B. Each team has a physician, or another clinician, a data scientist, a software developer, and a few other folks. The two teams get the same challenge, and then they separate, don't talk to each other, and both work on the problem with the data. They compare the results, and if their results are the same, then we feel comfortable that we could publish. So that's how we do the two-team approach. That's why we can get things out fairly quickly.
0: Well, I think that's an awfully effective, really transformational system. Is this something we should be applying more to our studies in science and medicine as we move forward with these rather large data sets? It seems like Yes. A model to me.
1: Yeah, and some of them really nice things we've done, or we've done cancer screenings and what happened to all the cancer screenings that should have been done during COVID that weren't. We did a really early study. This is one of the things that got us going with EHRN, which was a study on ventilator use. And one of our customer CEOs, a physician, happened to just comment that he couldn't get hold of ventilators, and they were putting patients on their side or on their stomachs, and he thought that they were surviving more. And we went right to the data and did a study on death rates with the ventilators and published it. And just this week, I was talking to someone in the South who was saying that it was like a light switch changed. The extreme use of ventilators that had been there just stopped abruptly. So I think that was just an amazing effect that probably came from EHRM. One we just did was opioid use, which is... Are people now prescribing opioids appropriately? And what we found was that indeed they are being prescribed appropriately for everything but orthopedics. Orthopedics use of too much opioids has decreased, but it's still not where it needs to be.
0: So we're getting a couple of questions in the chat here. One is one that we all worry about as physicians and scientists, and that is patient privacy. How do you ensure protection now that we're getting genomics data, and you and I have talked about the integration of genomics data in the medical record so patients can actually graph their variant allele frequency, and you know, I'm meeting with your genomics team about that. But as these genomics data and other pieces of data become more identifiable, how do we assure patient privacy?
1: I don't know the answer to the genomics data. That's still to be decided, and it isn't in Cosmos yet. But you're right, it should be. And eventually, to make the right decisions for the patient, that genomics data is going to be extremely important. We know because we have customers in Singapore, they will tell us that some of the medication that's used typically in America with great effectiveness will not work in Singapore. And some things that don't work in the U.S. work very well in Singapore because of the different genomic makeup. So we know how important it is. We haven't dealt yet with how we're going to deal with patient privacy once the genome is in there. We do work with a limited data set, and you can't get down to the individual. So one of the ways we help with privacy is you

0: can only get a group of patients at a time, not an individual.
1: Ah, good to know. So I know that you've been in touch with Lalitesh Kathrogada about making apps for this. Is there, and I know that's a nascent conversation, but is this an opportunity for patients to get their own data in their own hands? I certainly have the Epic app here on my phone so I can get secure messages. Is this something that we can do for patients? Because I've got my little Epic app here.
0: On my chart.
1: Yes, my chart.
0: Yes.
1: I mean, beyond my chart, would they get older alerts? What can we look forward into the future? Chris Mason was telling us about 500 years, but you know, you move very quickly. So in the next year, what do you see as advances in the EMR, just in technology in general for healthcare?
0: Okay, so for EMR for the patient, not necessarily Cosmos or EHRN or any of
1: Exactly.
0: those things. Oh, gee, I think we're going to see continuation of telehealth. That has certainly been a biggie. There's going to be more ease of use through voice commands. I would have to ask the folks working on that those projects what was in the list for what's coming up next. I know they have a lot, but I don't know anything right now to say here's a brilliant one that's going to be next.
1: Question that is a little bit unrelated, and that has to do with how did you start a company with no external finances and have a team that is still just incredibly responsive? I know I sound like I'm somehow advertising for Epic, but I have been very impressed with how quickly your team will mobilize. How do you do that sustainably for those of us here who are interested in starting companies or are part of companies?
0: Well, I think first of all, don't get an MBA because they may teach you things you have to then say, no, I don't want to do that. So don't go with venture capital, at least for us. We didn't go with venture capital because then they would just want to flip it. And you have to decide, is that your goal to flip it or is your goal to grow it? Which one? Don't go public because then you're going to have the tyranny of the quarter. You're going to have to focus on not your customers, but new customers and doing acquisitions and other things like that. So we don't have budgets. We say if you need it, buy it. If you don't need it, don't buy it. And that works very well. We're just able to do things in a way I think that's different. One of the things we do is we have individual offices, which in most cases you don't have in companies nowadays. It's cubicles. It's how many people can you put into a room. But people are your greatest expense and your greatest area of productivity. And so here at Epic, we give them individual offices. And we find that when we have boomerangs, people who leave and then come back, the number one thing they say that they missed was productivity, that when they were here, they were able to be more productive. And I think a lot of it is the individual rooms. There's a few other things like no more than three stories high. So that because people will walk up and down two flights of stairs, but not three. Now, you're in California. That's different than Wisconsin, where we can have cornfields and put buildings in.
1: Well, I'm hoping, Judy, that there will be some grand challenges and questions we can really take on together through the stem cell field. We've talked about environmental pollutants. Don't drink the water, don't breathe the air, and the song you sent me by Tom Lehrer. So we'll look into that. I know that patients are very grateful to you and your team, and we just want to give you a big hearty thank you for that for the last more than year and a half. And we're really looking forward to the future of working more with you here in California as we expand the stem cell initiative. Maria Milan has continued at the helm there for the California Institute for Regenerative Medicine. We're all united in that effort, and we'll have a panel of our Alpha Clinic directors coming up after the poster session and after lunch. But thank you so much again
0: Thank you.
1: for being with us today, Judy.
0: Thank you. Bye.

0: progress in our kids or intensify existing conditions when we think of their ability for emotional regulation, and particularly in those children that have neurodevelopmental and genetic disorders. These kids often experience higher exposure to environmental hazards based on where they have to live.
1: Go deeper into UCTV. 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

0: Hello everybody. Welcome to another episode of Science Like Me Plus. I am Sanjoy Das Gupta. I'm a professor here in the Computer Science Department at UC San Diego. And today I'm very pleased to have our guest, Ellen Vitercik. She is an assistant professor at Stanford University. She has a joint appointment in computer science and also in management science and engineering. Ellen got her PhD in 2021, and she has won a whole bunch of awards at that time and since then. She got multiple awards for her dissertation. She won the Miller Fellowship at UC Berkeley. She won the AI 2050 Fellows Program, and she also has an NSF Career Award. So all of this is very impressive, and we are extremely lucky and pleased to have her with us today. So, Ellen, I was hoping that we could get a little bit of a sense of some of the things that you work on, and also your view of the field in general, because these are times of great change. So perhaps we could, perhaps a good place to start would be on something that seems to be a really central theme in algorithms these days, namely beyond worst case complexity. So
1: Sure.
0: it's like, what is that, and how does it relate to your stuff?
1: Sounds good. And yeah, thank you for the introduction. So I work on like using machine learning to improve algorithm design and improve the time it takes us to solve really hard optimization problems, namely like NP-hard optimization problems. So if we think about the way that we learn algorithms in undergrad, we learn algorithms in the framework of worst case analysis, where we're trying to understand, well, what problems are polynomial time solvable in the worst case and what problems are not poly time solvable in the worst case, and what is the runtime of those algorithms in the worst case, and this kind of like worst case analysis framework. And I got interested in this area of beyond worst case analysis in my PhD because I was kind of curious about other ways of thinking about how we design algorithms and just other ways of thinking about computability. And in large part, this was because if we think about a lot of the hard optimization problems that we actually encounter in practice, these often are NP-hard problems. But somehow that doesn't scare practitioners away from trying to solve them. And so there's just this like gap between the way I was taught algorithms, especially as a more like mathematical, like theory-oriented student, and the way that people seem to think about algorithmic problem solving in practice. And I became really interested in this idea of like beyond worst case analysis, and if there's other ways we can think about how hard a problem actually is to solve. And so the way that I've t the kind of like type of research I've done in this perspective is understanding if we're trying to solve a really hard problem day after day after day, like kind of the shipping company shipping or shipping problems that like a shipping company has to solve day after day, those routing problems, is there some structure shared

0: across the problem instances that that are coming up in practice that could somehow allow us, if we can uncover the structure and leverage the structure, like solve these problems faster.
1: I see. Yeah, I mean, so when I was in grad school, I think the very pessimistic view of algorithms was still in full force. And it really was a very damning picture. It really seemed like just about everything we want to solve is NP-complete, which means that either you can solve all of them or you can solve none of them. And somehow people seem to overwhelmingly believe that actually you can solve none of them. So it's nice that now, you know, the news seems somewhat better, that actually these pessimistic results were only if you look at the very worst possible case. And that in practice, the picture is somewhat rosier. But I feel like we are still teaching the bad news to undergrads. Is that just a UCSD thing, or is that also a Stanford phenomenon?
0: No, yeah, I think that this worst case framing is very important. And certainly the way that we're still teaching algorithms at Stanford as well is through this worst case framing. But I did, when I taught algorithms this past quarter, I did try to like hint at this beyond worst case framing for perhaps the more kind of like practically inclined students who do have this kind of question mark in their head as they're learning about worst case analysis. We also have at Stanford a class that was designed by Tim Roughgarden, who's one of the early people in this beyond worst case analysis space on beyond worst case analysis. So I taught that. That was more of a kind of like upper level undergrad and PhD level class. But still, I think the curriculum there is still being developed. And I guess the interesting thing about this area is that there's like new research all the time that could be developed from a curriculum perspective. So it's a ever evolving area.
1: Yeah, I feel like we should be doing a lot more of that here. And, you know, thanks for saying that. It definitely inspires me to create a class of this kind. Yeah, one of the strange things about the theory of NP-completeness is that you have this huge list of problems, like tens of thousands of problems, and they all sound really different. There's Boolean satisfiability, the traveling salesman problem, scheduling problems. And yet they all turn out to be equivalent to one another when it comes to the issue of polynomial time solvability. And that's kind of bizarre because they seem so different. So do you feel that now that we are thinking more about beyond worst case, that these problems regain some of their individuality, that we are now not just clumping them all together any longer?
0: Yeah, that's an interesting question. I think, at least from my perspective, the way that I come at beyond worst case analysis is really from a more like mathematical programming kind of like perspective. So I'm actually very passionate about the ways that these kind of like broad ways that we can represent NP-hard problems like integer programming or like satisfiability problems, and trying to develop the solvers that do solve these very broad and very broad and broadly encompassed kind of types of formulations. But at the same time, something that I'm really excited about in this particular space is these solvers for, say, like integer programming solvers or SAT solvers, they have been developed very generically. Like when you give a problem to, say, an integer programming solver like Gurobi, it should be able to solve the average integer program like pretty quickly. But I think like with the rise of like Gen AI and LLMs, there's a lot more scope. We've already seen a lot of examples of this to develop using machine learning a lot of amazing like very problem specific heuristics. So if you're trying to solve your specific type of, you know, vehicle routing problem or your specific type of like medical resource allocation problem, I think there's becoming more and more ways to design algorithms and heuristics that are very well very well designed for the particular problems that you're trying to solve. And there could be scope to take like a broad framework like integer programming or like a Gurobi optimization solver and integrate these very problem-specific heuristics.

0: sticks into this broader framework. So I think like LLMs have really opened up this space to both take advantage of like the broad frameworks like integer programming and Gurobi, but also take advantage of like the very problem specific heuristics that you can possibly develop with the aid of machine learning.
1: I see. So there's something like integer programming that can apply to tons of different problems and is applied to tons of different problems, but in the worst case, takes a long time. And then there are heuristics for speeding it up. And these heuristics do not impact the correctness of the procedure. So it remains, it gives you the right answer at the end.
0: Yeah. So that itself, that's a really important question to ask in this space. It is really important that when we use these tools like integer programming solvers or SAT solvers, that we are maintaining some guarantee of optimality. That's why we use them. But I guess a very interesting research problem is that then when I use machine learning or LLMs and try to improve these optimization solvers, what is the right way to be leveraging these tools in such a way that we don't risk losing that very important formal optimality guarantee?
1: I see. So it's so somehow ML is used to select heuristics mm-hmm. for improving the performance of these solvers.
0: Yeah, exactly.
1: And so has that worked out pretty well so far?
0: I think it's definitely still an evolving space. So already, so for example, with like AlphaEvolve or these types of pipelines coming out of DeepMind, we've seen a lot of interesting kind of problem-specific heuristics developed that seem to have a pretty impressive performance. But I think there's still a gap between these very problem-specific heuristics, which don't have any kind of like proof of optimality, and then these solvers that where the proof of optimality is like of central importance, and kind of understanding the landscape between them is something I'm really interested in.
1: I see. Now, I know that you also have a lot of work on LLM reasoning because these language models seem to have some sort of reasoning ability, and they certainly seem to express opinions with confidence and then provide some sort of justification. But I know you've been trying to get to the bottom of whether of how sound this reasoning actually is, and if you could say a little bit about your work in that.
0: Yeah, so we've been interested in algorithmic reasoning as, and we and other labs have been interested in algorithmic reasoning as a way to understand LLM reasoning, because with algorithmic reasoning, well, oftentimes the question and the answer, so say the question is, here's a graph, what's the shortest path between A and B? Or here's an array, what would be a sorted version of the array? It's extremely verifiable, the final answer. We can programmatically understand what the final gold truth answer ought to be. But we don't know when we ask a model one of these questions, like how is it solving this problem? Does it look anything like how we as humans solve the problem, or is it doing something completely different? And what's cool about algorithmic reasoning is that we have a lot of well-developed kind of hypotheses of if we were a human approaching, say, a shortest path reasoning problem, how would we approach it? We might approach it using Dijkstra's algorithm or using the Bellman-Ford algorithm. And so with these well-formed kind of and verifiable hypotheses, we can then test like, okay, is the LLM doing something like Bellman-Ford? Is LLM doing something like Dijkstra's? And so the specific angle that we've been looking at this problem at is, in ICML this summer, we have a paper on data structure reasoning. So looking at data structure tasks as a very well-structured and very easily verifiable way to test kind of like reasoning primitives, I would say, like linear reasoning, hierarchical reasoning, and things like that. So for example, we can ask things like, okay, here's an array. If you were to add this element to the array and maintain the state that the array must be sorted, what answer do you get? So very simple, like

linear reasoning skills, then you can start to probe like compositional reasoning ability. So if I add multiple elements to this array, if I delete some elements, what kind of state do we end up with? And also more complex kind of like hierarchical forms of reasoning, which can be represented via tree.

0: an LLM, like a data structure's task on a very nice, uniform kind of like problem instance, the LLM will also often get the correct answer, because that's kind of what the data structure's task would look like in a textbook. But if you ask the LLM to do this data structure's reasoning on a very non-uniform, very kind of like structured instance, oftentimes the reasoning will somehow break down. And it's our hypothesis is that kind of non-uniform instances are very different from the types of things that you see in textbooks. So it kind of displays this out of distribution, lack of generalization.
1: But then it sounds like it's really not learning the definition of the data structure at all.
0: Yeah. It's doing some amount of pattern matching. It's doing some amount of shortcutting. I guess what I've liked about this is that it allows us to very precisely kind of like diagnose reasoning breakdown.
1: Now, these are tasks that a human 5-year-old be able to do these pretty easily? Here's a sorted list of numbers, insert the number 7 into the list.
0: I think so. Yeah. Some of them might be a little more difficult than what a 5-year-old could do. So, for example, you could imagine building what we learn in an intro algorithms or intro data structures class would be like a binary search tree, a balanced binary search tree to maintain like a sorted list of integers or something like that. And then in say graphics, you start to work not with 1D data, but 2D data, 3D data. And then we have beyond binary trees, we have like 2D trees, 3D trees, KD trees. And so these might be more difficult than what, say, a 5-year-old could do. But so definitely like an 8-year-old or something, if you taught them the definition of, say, like a 2D tree, the generalization of a binary tree, they ought to be able to do it. But what we find is that the LLMs, when you give them data that's not uniformly distributed in a 2D plane, but is somehow like concentric circles or moon shapes or things like that, somehow it's not able to build these 2D trees very well.
1: That's definitely very disturbing. I see. Well, it's great that you are developing these benchmarks that can be used to test the reasoning skills of these machines in sort of a sensible way, where the instances actually test the underlying concepts rather than just pattern matching or just coming from some very easy distribution.
0: Yeah, exactly.
1: So assuming that these benchmarks are put out there and that perhaps companies are able to train models to be able to solve these sort of questions, suppose they are able to actually get them to do what these basic data structures do, maybe that would make it easier for them in the future to actually learn better algorithms?
0: Yeah. We view it as kind of like a first step, or like a very diagnostic kind of step towards understanding like more general reasoning capabilities of models. Because when we ask a model to do some kind of like complex reasoning task for us, it does have to do a lot of these kind of like learn from primitives and then compose like primitive reasoning skills into longer, more complex chains of reasoning. And so we view this as kind of like a diagnostic way of understanding like, okay, what are the different types of primitives when it comes to like reasoning, and in particular algorithmic reasoning? And where do these break down? So one could hope that if the models get better at this type of compositional reasoning, that they'd be better able to help us do like complex tasks, like planning and routing and things like that.
1: Well, it sounds like a really beautiful and impactful line of work.
0: Thank you.
1: Congratulations on doing this stuff. I thought that maybe we could find out a little bit about your background. Like for example, at what stage did you kind of decide that you wanted to be an academic in this sort of mathematically very sophisticated field? When did you sort of decide to get into this racket?
0: Sure. Yeah. So my dad is a

0: retired, but he was a professor of music history, actually, at Middlebury College in Vermont. I thought that I was going to be a professional violinist till I was 17, and then I decided I wanted to do academics instead. And really, it was like, I feel like my dad had been telling me my whole life that being a professor is the best job in the world to have.
1: And so it is. It really is.
0: Yeah. Yes. Once I decided I wanted to do academics, I kind of felt I had no choice but to become a professor in whatever field I decided to go into. And then, so when I was in maybe like sophomore year, my mom was a high school math teacher, so I always loved math, and so I continued taking math in college. I was kind of like afraid to do proof-based math before I finally started doing proof-based math, and then I discovered I loved writing proofs. And then finally, like in my sophomore year, I started taking computer science classes. And loved computer science, continued to love math. I majored in math and minored in computer science. But what really made me decide to go into like more theoretical computer science was I studied abroad in Budapest in my junior year. And the Hungarian math tradition, as you know, is like extremely strong in combinatorial optimization and combinatorics and like this theoretical computer science. And so that's what made me decide to do more like theoretical computer science in my PhD.
1: Oh, I see. Okay. So it sounds like your work actually is across several communities. There's theoretical computer science, there is machine learning, there's maybe operations research and mm-hmm. so on. So have you found them sort of very welcoming as a whole, or is there one that you really like the best?
0: I really went into a PhD thinking I would just do theoretical computer science and that was it. But I got into like more theoretical machine learning in my PhD. And also, so that was my one PhD advisor, Nina Balkin, who's very central in the theoretical machine learning community. And then my other PhD advisor, Tuoma Santholm, is the direction that we ended up pursuing was much more oriented towards like integer programming and operations research. And And I, in particular, started to think about kind of more beyond worst case analysis applied to integer programming and math optimization. So that's how I got into operations research as well. And yeah, I think, let's see, of the like most welcoming communities, I would say that I've been a part of, actually, a quarter of my research has been in the more economics and computer science community, and that community I've found to be like incredibly welcoming and incredibly warm community. I love the community in part because all my friends are in that community. And I continue wanting, even though my research I feel like has slowly drifted away from EconCS, I still want to publish in that community just because I love going to EC and spending time with my friends in that community so much. So I think that really speaks to the value of having like a warm and welcoming community and that encouraging people to want to be a part of and contribute to that community.
1: I see. And so is the community a little bit smaller than CS Theory?
0: Or? Yeah, maybe perhaps a little bit smaller. Towards that end, like actually, and you've helped us with this. Some friends of mine and I have been working on developing similar kind of like mentorship and community building activities for the theoretical machine learning community as well. Trying to do like mentorship events, how-to talks, all these sorts of things to try to get people young students to feel welcome and included also in like other communities too.
1: Yeah, absolutely. Okay. Well, obviously times are, changing very rapidly. So in terms of where academia is now positioned, do you feel that it's a great time to be an academic, or was this a time where where a lot of stuff is actually happening in industry, and maybe that's the place to be? It's hard to tell.

0: I mean,
1: I
0: wouldn't dream of leaving this, because there's so much that's good about, about the setting. But how do you feel about this?
1: I mean, definitely, it's an incredible time to be in industry. But for me in particular, I think I've always felt just incredibly lucky since like the first day of my PhD to be able to spend all day, every day, thinking about things that I think are super interesting. So I always say that like my favorite state of being is the state of being like intrigued. That's my favorite state of being. For me personally, and my own personality type, I think that being in academia gives me the opportunity to just be very curiosity driven and try to like pursue that state of always being intrigued. And I have never done anything other than being in academia, really. So it could be kind of like a bias, but I personally feel like academia is the best place for me.
0: No, I feel exactly the same way. Just the ability to think about stuff all day long. And, sometimes it doesn't even look like work to other people. Like, I'll be lying on the couch at home thinking about stuff, and my family doesn't believe that I'm actually working. They think I'm taking a nap or something like
1: Sure.
0: that. They just don't understand, But yeah. Okay, Ellen. Well, thank you very much for sharing your perspective and your experiences. It has been an absolute delight chatting with you.
1: Thank you. Yeah, thank you so much. It's been a pleasure.

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0: We talked to people, alumni and other people in industry, and asked them, what are the kinds of things that you want our students to know before they come to you for permanent jobs? They wanted our students to have more hands-on experience in the winery after the fermentation. What this course does is it takes those wines just after fermentation and allows our students to take them and go from blending of those wines all the way through packaging. So it allows them to really apply what they learned in their lecture classes in a hands-on way to really understand the sensory properties of wine. How does the wine smell? How does the wine taste? How does it feel in the mouth? And having the knowledge from this course will allow them to do that even better.
1: So this course is great because it's really hands-on. You know, we're actually in the winery, we're doing all the things ourselves. You're getting to act as the winemaker, making the blending decisions, but then you also get to be the cellar hand, doing the physical labor, running the analyses, getting the data results, interpreting them, and making decisions based off of those. And gives us practice in making these decisions in a very low-stakes setting, so it's really an all-encompassing course.
0: This is a toolbox to make the best wines possible, or to take problem wines and figure out how to solve them. And so they're becoming basically creative problem solvers, making hopefully the best wine in the world when they leave here.

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It's a pleasure to be here tonight. You may have noticed, or maybe not, that I changed the title of the talk from when it was announced. And I did that for a specific reason. My hope tonight is to give you a little bit of a window into how technological advancements are helping us understand the planet that we inhabit better. And to do so, I'm gonna use an example, a very local example, and one that you, I think, probably all have had some experience with yourselves, and that is the very strong, but occasional, red tides that we get here in Southern California. So can I see a show of hands? Who here has seen the red tides? And who here has seen the beautiful bioluminescence associated with the red tides? And so it's really quite an incredible and quite a captivating phenomenon. This photograph here on my title slide really emblemizes what it looks like. That's a picture of Scripps Pier, of course, and the breaking waves creating, the breaking waves inducing a bioluminescent response in an organism called a dinoflagellate. This picture was taken by a Scripps graduate student, actually, which is kind of a fun thing. And it's something that, in addition to the fact that it lights up our coastline, and in addition to the fact that it discolors the water, these algal blooms have big impacts. And we're going to talk about some of those impacts, both locally and nationally and internationally, and some of the technology that we are building to study them. So I'm part of a large group here at Scripps Oceanography. I'll just give a little bit more introduction about myself. I consider myself to be a highly interdisciplinary scientist. I have an undergraduate degree in biology. I came here to Scripps to learn about physical oceanography and the intersection between biology and physical oceanography. Physical oceanography is the study of the dynamics of the ocean, the physics of the ocean. And in the process, I learned, I think, a lesson that, probably most or all oceanographers have learned over the years, which is that we are limited in our ability to explore the ocean by the tools that we have to explore it with. And so that gave to me this sense, this incredible sense of the fact that there was so much yet to be discovered in the ocean as long as we were continuously developing technology. And so as part of the Multiscale Ocean Dynamics Group, that's what our bread and butter is. We do that to study lots of different things in the ocean, not just red tides in La Jolla. We work globally. We work on problems of ocean atmosphere interaction. We work on problems of climate change and overturning circulation and ocean turbulence. We work on problems of biogeochemistry in the sea, but we do it through an observational at-sea approach. And so here's a couple of pictures of us doing work on board one of UCSD's vessels, the Roger Revelle. These pictures, one of them was taken in the Bay of Bengal, where I've done a lot of work on the monsoons, and the other in the South China Sea. The other thing I'll say is that we believe in our group, and I believe personally very strongly, in things that get developed in the academy, and new techniques need to be transferred outside of the university, developed, and enabling other people to do science. So in my contribution to that is in 2016, with some collaborators, I started a startup company that licensed technology we developed here at Scripps and UCSD and now sells it commercially in order to allow other folks to make new and novel discoveries about the ocean. And I'll tell you a little bit about that particular system. Before we get into the kind of the narrow focus of tonight's topic, I did want to note that this type of oceanographic research requires support from a lot of sources. And I've been lucky enough over the course of my career to be supported by the Office of Naval Research, by the National Science Foundation, by NOAA, and by NASA. And you're going to hear a little bit about particularly NOAA and the Office of Naval Research's support of my work. And I will say that I'm happy right now. That picture up there is from the Norwegian Sea at exactly this time 1 year ago, early November of 2022. And my colleagues are, and some of the people that work in our lab are there right now, again, in the Norwegian Sea, at about 75 degrees north. And it is very dark and it's very cold where they are right now. And I am quite happy to be talking to you today here. And I do have a good excuse. I'm teaching a class
an introductory class in the Oceanic and Atmospheric Sciences major, which is the reason why I had to stay in San Diego this term. And I did want to, let me say one more thing before I go on, and that's about the intersection of different departments at UCSD. UCSD is a huge institution, as you all know. Scripps is a single component of it, obviously a very important component of it, but there's a lot going on up the hill, as I like to say, that's really actually quite relevant to the ocean science that's being practiced at Scripps. And probably 7 or 8 years ago now, the chancellor of UCSD started a series of faculty appointments between different departments. So I was one of the original cohort of faculty that were appointed in two departments. So I'm at Scripps, and I'm also in the Department of Mechanical and Aerospace Engineering, which is sort of ironic since I've never taken an engineering class in my entire life, but now I teach them, and I do teach. I teach. So hopefully none of you guys send your kids to UCSC engineering. It's just I have learned an enormous amount about the design of technology through testing it in the ocean. The ocean will tell you whether you have a good design or not. And that's whether you like it or not, that's going to happen. And a lot of the design arc that we go through in my group is related to building, prototyping, testing at sea, and then building a new system based on what we've learned. And the beauty of doing that here is that we have access to the ocean right in front of us. And this story that I'm going to tell you today is about how we were building new instruments, and at the same time, we happened upon a major event, and they kind of fortuitously lined up where we had some new technology that was ready, and this event happened, and we were able to combine the two, and I think learn something new. Okay, so tonight I'm going to tell you about algal blooms. Algal blooms simply means a condition in which the phytoplankton, which are the single-celled organisms that fuel the ocean's food chain, when they reach very high abundances, we call that a bloom. And there's a term of art where we call phytoplankton blooms that impact the ecosystem or human health as harmful algal blooms. And I'm sure almost everybody in here has heard of harmful algal blooms. In Southern California, they come in kind of two flavors. The first flavor we saw a lot of this year, unfortunately, which are toxin-producing blooms that impact predominantly marine mammals, but also seabirds, and there are mortalities associated with that. That's in Southern California. These toxins that these organisms produce also impacts human health. That type of harmful algal bloom is caused by a group of organisms known as diatoms. It's a really important thing to study, and something that's very broadly studied at Scripps, something I do work on myself. But today I'm not gonna talk about that particular type of bloom. I'm gonna talk about a different kind. It's formed by an organism called a dinoflagellate. And dinoflagellates, the contrast's not very good on that picture, but that picture I took off the end of Scripps Pier in late April 2020. And that was the biggest bloom on record, red tide on record, of this dinoflagellate called Linglodinium polyhedra. And that is the one that is bioluminescent. So in general, dinoflagellates can produce and do produce toxins. On the East Coast, there's a particularly nasty dinoflagellate called Carina brevis that produces toxins that are very, very harmful to human health. But dinoflagellate blooms can cause negative ecosystem impacts in other ways. And here in Southern California, the way that they primarily cause ecosystem impacts is through them attaining extremely high biomass. What that means is just coming to dominate the local coastal ocean environment just by sheer numbers. And so that kind of branches our discussion today. Today we're going to be talking about ways of understanding how it is that a particular organism of the hundreds and hundreds of organisms of plankton that you would find and people have found, as I'll show you, off the end of the pier, how is it that one of those organisms or one group of those organisms becomes so dominant to the point where they completely rewrite the local ecosystem? And so
So I just wanted to show this. It's just because it's so beautiful. I want to make sure that I acknowledge the many people. I'm going to acknowledge some of them specifically, but the many people that have worked on this problem. This video was shot by Mike Latz, who is a longtime Scripps researcher who did a lot of work on bioluminescence. We're all familiar with this. Does everybody know how the bioluminescence, why it is that the waves light up? So these little, they're single cellular protists, and they are very, very sensitive to disturbances. And when it's dark out and they're physically disturbed, for example, by a breaking wave or by a dolphin moving through the water or by a surfer moving through the water, they emit a flash of light. And if there's if you ask Mike Latz, who's an expert in these things, he would tell you that they do that to avoid predation. When they become extremely high biomass, that's when they start lighting up our beaches. And just this fall, we had a pretty significant red tide event. Oh, here's kind of a cool. I've actually done this, gone surfing in the red tide, and it is as magical as it looks. Okay. So you notice my talk said red water in La Jolla in 2020, and that's actually a callback to a long series of papers. The first thing I got asked when this fall's red tide event happened, I kind of ended up on the news, and I you know, ended up answering questions for the press. And a question I was also asked is this new? Is this changing from climate change? The first question, is this new? The answer to that is no. The first written evidence of red tide was from a paper published in 1902. And it was from a red tide event. This actually predates Scripps. It was from a red tide event that was noticed in the area of Los Angeles. And it is extremely prescient in terms of what that paper recognized, what Harry Torrey. This is actually, I looked it up this weekend, not the same Torrey as Torrey Pines are named after. This is the first thing I thought, completely different. In fact, the Torrey, the botanist that the Torrey Pines are named after, never set foot in San Diego and never saw an actual Torrey Pine. It was named in his honor, but he never saw it. That's a little factoid that I did not know. I was kind of hoping that it was the same Torrey, but it wasn't. So Harry Torrey was a faculty member at the only University of California campus at that time, which was in Berkeley. And he wrote a paper about this red tide. And this picture, which is a picture from 1901, shows just the same thing that we saw in 2020, and that is that there were dead animals washing up on the beach. So I love the way that these old scientific papers are written, because they really do, they're written with this beautiful prose and their stories. And so I'm going to read a little bit of this to you. I picked some certain selections because I think they're important to the story that I'm going to tell, and I think about the red tide in general. So it appeared suddenly. So it was first noticed on July 7th as a red streak. So that's common. The ocean just doesn't completely turn red all at once. First, we see streaks of color in the ocean. During the next few days, it approached shore, it changed shape, meaning that it had a pattern in space. It wasn't just, again, the ocean just turning blood red. There's a patch of red over here, clear water over there. Then they noticed it offshore first. After about, 9 or 10 days, it reached shore and they saw bioluminescence. So this is 1901. Okay, so that means immediately the first thing that someone noticed about this, or at least wrote down about this phenomenon, is that it's patchy, meaning it's not necessarily uniformly distributed in space or in time, and that sometimes it has bioluminescence. Okay. So only a few days later, after the red water was on the shore, a most sickening odor arose from the water along the beach. On the 21st, it was almost unbearable. During the night, on a beach about 400 feet long, a large number of animals were left by the tide. Gonioliks, which is what they used to call this organism, it's the same organism that causes the red tides today, undoubtedly produced its harmful effects by dying in enormous numbers. The putrefaction changes, meaning the rotting of the organic material,
thus occasioned the polluting of the water, giving rise to the stench, and it probably killed the organisms. So now, in this first paper in 1901, it's patchy. It's got bioluminescence. It's rare, and it can have harmful impacts. So the other two really important things that I think that were noted by Dr. Torrey are these two. One is that there were a lot of species of organisms. They were taking samples and looking at them under the microscope. But during July, during the month of July, this one particular organism came to dominate to the exclusion of other organisms. That is not the normal case. And then the other thing that Dr. Torrey noticed is that these dinoflagellates are called dinoflagellates because they have flagella. Flagella allow them to swim. And so they are motile organisms. And as you'll see, that's going to play a really important role in our story. So that's, you know, that's where we started. That's 120 plus years ago. And those are, I think those are quite, you know, completely correct observations of the phenomenon. And I think you would all agree that if you've seen it out here, it's streaky, it's patchy, it's rare, or at least relatively rare, and it certainly can be bioluminescent. Another thing I'll mention, I do want to mention, because it's kind of, I think, kind of important, is the scale of it. So this is from this same paper. They noticed that the red tide was coastal, meaning it was close to shore, but it could extended a long distance. So they noticed in this red tide in 2001, they had reports at least that it stretched from Santa Barbara all the way down to San Diego. That has been borne out, or at least that's commonly true these days. And another thing that I think that if anybody here is into sport fishing, they'll agree with as well, which is that where the red tide is, fishing for sport fish does not happen. And that is still the truth. And if you talk to fishers around San Diego or the sport fishing fleet, they don't like the red tide because they know they can't catch any big fish in it. And again, this is all 1901, which I think this is quite amazing. Okay, so that was the first instance of it being written down about on the West Coast. Soon thereafter, right around then, Scripps was starting to get put together and get formed and become the institution that it was, came to be. And early on, Scripps concerned itself with studying the red tide. And the person that really kind of put their initial stake in the ground on this problem was somebody named Winfred E. Allen, W.E. Allen. And Winfred Allen was responsible for some really important things when it comes to understanding phytoplankton biology and ecology in Southern California and probably globally as well. And so I've listed the papers that W.E. Allen wrote about the red tide. You can see that there were a number of them. And the reason why I think this is actually kind of important is that there is this one observation in 1901. In that paper, they said that that was the first that they were aware of, the person that wrote that paper. And then W.E. Allen, then there were more red tides, and they were observed on and off throughout the 30s and 40s. And W.E. Allen did a number of really important things, as I was saying, for our understanding of phytoplankton ecology, and they primarily focus around studies of phytoplankton ecology from Scripps Pier. And so the pier was built, I think, in 1914, and that began a history of Scripps contributing to long-term time series of lots of different kinds of variables. But W.E. Allen, incredibly, created a time series where he went out and he sampled the plankton every single day for 20 straight years. It's absolutely incredible. And that it remains the gold standard record for hand sampling phytoplankton anywhere in the country, or the world probably. I actually used data from W.E. Allen's study in

my PhD dissertation, and one of the papers for my PhD dissertation. It's appeared, that time series has appeared in probably hundreds of scientific papers. The amount of effort and dedication it takes to do something like that is truly indescribable. But what's important about what W.E. Allen did is he didn't just go there and say, okay, look, there's a plankton and it's nice, pretty, it's great, okay, I go the next day, like, oh, here's a different plankton. No, he created a quantitative way of measuring how much of the organisms there were. And that's the difference between observations, which are great, and science. So you have to have a quantitative record, and the quantitative record doesn't just depend on you going every day, it certainly depends on that. And it doesn't just depend on your dedication to it, but it depends on creating techniques that are repeatable. And so what W.E. Allen did, much to his credit, is he created really the first set of quantitative sampling for phytoplankton. And in this picture of him at the end of Scripps Pier, you can see one of those devices. They used bolts of silk that had different weaves, and the different weaves allowed different sized organisms to be trapped. After much experimenting, he spent 2 years of daily samples before he realized his techniques were wrong, and they had to throw out the whole first 2 years. And so he created this system. He created his one of the first, and there are many actually examples of this invented in different oceanographic institutions, but he created the first, one of the first self-closing bottles, meaning he could lower it in the water and take a sample at depth. And he created these techniques for taking a certain amount of water, filtering it, and then counting how much was in it. And that laid the groundwork for understanding, well, what is normal? You say there's never been this plankton before, but how do we actually know that? Well, the only way you can know it is by observing it. And so W.E. Allen really laid the foundation for our understanding of the ecosystem through that dedication and through that technological innovation. And he was certainly not the last person to work on this problem. Another person that really deserves a ton of credit when it comes to understanding phytoplankton ecology generally, but also in Southern California bite, is this gentleman here, Dick Epley. Dick Epley was responsible for, well, I would say, you know, a big portion of what we believe or what we know about quantitative aspects of biological oceanography when it comes to the base of the food chain. He did a lot of different things, and I won't be able to cover it all here. But he got interested in the problem because after a relatively long hiatus, there was another one of these very strong red tides. And so now this is, I think, the sixth paper that is red water in La Jolla Bay some year. And he, Dick Epley, and his colleagues were after the mechanism. So they were after trying to understand how it is that this organism retained this dominance. And they, and Dick Epley was responsible for a really sort of important approach to quantifying chemicals in seawater in order to be able to make measurements or budgets of those quantities. So he's particularly known for his contributions to our understanding of the marine nitrogen cycle. And so once they started to learn how to measure nitrogen, they realized that these organisms, these phytoplankton, depended on nitrogen to reproduce. Just like a fertilizer that you would put on your plants in your garden, they need nitrogen, they need nutrients in order to grow. And there was a strong red tide, and they went out and they measured the red tide, and they calculated how many organisms were there, and they calculated how much nitrogen was available, and there was just a total mismatch. There was way more plankton than there was nitrogen available to support their growth. And this was a big mystery, because how could it be that these organisms, which they know depend on the usage of nitrogen, outstrip the amount of nitrogen that's available? I should be very specific about that. They were talking about the nitrogen that was being observed where these organisms were. So near the surface, they photosynthesize. I should have said that earlier on. That is, they gain the, they're actually mixotrophic, so they can also eat things, but they primarily photosynthesize. And so that means they need to be close to sunlight in order to reproduce, but they also need this fertilizer. So they had this quantitative mismatch between the amount of nitrogen available and the organism, the density of the organisms.
And

So they knew they must be concentrated somehow relative to a background. It couldn't be that they just took the nitrogen in the water around them, turned it into phytoplankton, and then they arrived at this abundance. And so they recognized the importance of their swimming. And so they proposed right around this paper, I don't know if it was in this paper or maybe the next one, that the swimming ability of these organisms was the key to understanding this puzzle. The key to understanding how these organisms could be at such high abundances when the nutrients they need to reproduce are at level equals zero where they're found. And so what Dick Epley and his colleagues hypothesized was that these organisms swam vertically up and down in the water column, and they did so with a daily rhythm, meaning that they would swim upwards during the day in order to photosynthesize solar cells. And then they would dive down at night and they would get nutrients from down deep. And then they would absorb those nutrients at night and they would come back up to the surface and photosynthesize the next day. So that was a hypothesis that came out that they put out about 50 years ago. And a lot of work went into trying to prove that hypothesis. That's what science is. You take observations, you notice something like this mismatch between the biomass of this bloom and the amount of nitrogen that you need to support it, and then you put out, you create a hypothesis, and then you test it. And so what they did in the field then to test it was they took samples of the organisms, they created a culture of these organisms, meaning they have a reproducing but in the laboratory reproducing population of the organisms. And then they put them in a giant tank that they constructed on Scripps campus, which is actually no longer in use, but still there by the hydraulics lab. It's called the deep tank. And they did experiments. So this tank, and this is data from that laboratory experiment. This is a very big laboratory experiment. The tank is 10 meters deep, so 30 feet tall. And they had these organisms in the tank, a high density of them, and they can control the light. So what they did was they turned the light on, they turned the light off, they turned the light on, and they turned the light off, and they observed the patterns of the distribution of these organisms with depth. So now we've gone from observing this event to quantifying the event and how out of the normal range it is, that's what WEON contributed, to understanding that there was some mismatch in the budgets of nitrogen and carbon, to doing experiments in the laboratory to understand where that came from. And this was the state of the art at the time, and this showed pretty conclusively that these organisms responded to cycles in sunlight. That is to say that they could tell that when they turned on the light, the organism swam upwards, and when they turned off the light, they swam downwards. And so I was lucky to know Dick Epley a little bit, and he was somebody I really looked up to. I mean, how could you not? He's a legend. He passed away only a few weeks ago now, and this picture was in his obit, issue of Oceanography that he's reading is actually from the Bay of Bengal work that I showed you earlier. That those pictures were taken by one of the folks that works in our lab, San. And so, you know, I wanted to make sure that I recognized Dick's contribution to this. And so tested this hypothesis in the laboratory. But he retired in, I think, 1990 or 1991, and he was left a little bit frustrated because what was lacking was his capacity to do a controlled, and still lacking for all of us, to do a controlled experiment in the ocean. So it's one thing to show it in the laboratory where you can manipulate the amount of light, you can manipulate the amount of nitrogen that's available. Doing it in the ocean, that is to say, observing it while it's happening in the ocean, is a different thing entirely. Okay, this is a slight tangent, but I do want to make sure that folks realize how crucially important

Scripps Pier is and the long-term time series that have been happening at Scripps Pier for over 100 years are to our understanding of many things. And I know you guys are a simpatico audience that probably already understands this, but if you'll just bear with me. Scripps Pier has been home to something called the Shore Station Program since 1914, 1915. Those are the primary measurement there is a measurement of sea surface temperature. And that's happened basically every day since 1914. That includes most of World War II. That includes all the things that happened, the moon landing, everything else out there measuring sea surface temperature. And I wanted to acknowledge and recognize somebody who was really important in keeping that going, and that was John McGowan. And this picture of John, I think, is from 2009-ish. And John McGowan, who's in the middle there, and then to his left, I guess, and to your right as you're looking at it, is Melissa Carter. Melissa Carter runs the Shore Station program. Now they continue to sample just in the way they always have, using a bucket, which is crazy to think about, right? I'll tell you a little bit more about that. There's a reason why they still use a bucket. Does anybody have any idea why they still use a bucket to study? I can hear you guys all saying the right thing. The technique matters, right? And so, as you'll see in a second, the program is far expanded beyond just the bucket. But the bucket remains, and we still use the bucket so we can compare observations from 2023 to observations from 1914. And as an aside, I'll say when they rebuilt the pier in the 80s, they actually changed the pier, the length changed a little bit. And that small change in the length of the pier actually impacted that time series. So these things, it doesn't mean that the ocean isn't warming, as I'll show you in a second. It very clearly is at the end of Scripps Pier. But that methodological stuff really matters. So anyways, John played a huge role in continuing that effort. And here's kind of the fruits of the labor. Now, you guys have probably seen maps like this before. This is, each vertical bar is an annual average of temperature relative to the average of temperature over the entire length of the time series, meaning that it's an anomaly. And what it shows is starting from the 1920s or so, going all the way to today, how temperature at the end of Scripps Pier has changed. And when I teach my classes in oceanic and atmospheric science for undergraduates, I show them this time series because it is, when you talk about the ocean's changing character, to me, this is as evocative as it gets. There's been almost a full degree change in sea surface temperature measured at the end of Scripps Pier. The only way of knowing that is the dedication of people who are making these measurements every day from 1914 to 2023. You know, that is not theoretical. These are measurements and these are the facts. Of course, there's a lot of research at Scripps that's documenting our changing planet that's, you know, maybe more technologically advanced than this. But this is our own front yard here. So the work of W.E. Allen, the work of Dick Epley, the work of John McGowan has led into a sort of a bigger attempt for us to monitor and understand our coastal environment. And that exists all around the country now, and it's supported primarily by NOAA. And here at Scripps, some of you potentially have seen a talk by the director of SCOOS, Clarissa Anderson, who I believe has talked to this group before. But here in Southern California, we have something called the Southern California Coastal Ocean Observing System. And it's kind of like the next generation from just putting the bucket at the end of the pier, although it does still support that work. We have automated sensors. They're in a lot of different locations in California, not just at Scripps Pier. They're measuring a lot of different variables, not just temperature, not just counting the plankton. It's measuring the pH, the dissolved oxygen, the temperature of the surface in the bottom. There's still biweekly collections of phytoplankton. And these are really, again, really important records to continue trying to understand how the climate is changing or how changing climate is impacting our local ecosystem. And SCOOS was a really important funder of the work that I'm going to show you today. Okay, so that's a little bit of the history. This problem is not new. I'm not the only person, of course, to work on it. But what we have done

0: and through the development of technologies build on this legacy?
1: And so the first thing I want to describe to you is our understanding, and this came before the 2020 red tide, of our understanding of how the patterns of the red tide that you can see with your eyes form. So here are two different pictures. These are both local pictures. The one on the left was the cover of Oceanography magazine. And the first paper there was written by a graduate student of mine and my advisor, Peter Franks. We co-advised the student named Jessica Garwood. And this is a picture taken by a former Scripps employee named Eddie Kisfaludi. Both of them are. And the one on the left is a red tide of the same species just offshore of Del Mar. And you can see right away that there are these amazing narrow bands, this beautiful sort of non-homogeneous distribution of the organisms. These blooms don't always, this particular organism, Lygnodinium polyhedra, is always red, but we have other types of blooms. The W.E. Allen papers, one of them was called the yellow water in La Jolla Bay. Here's an example of a kind of a yellow-green tide on the right-hand side. That's actually the same paper. And that's obviously Scripps Pier. And again, I'm showing this to point out these incredible narrow-banded features. And so the first thing that that we want to investigate is how do those features arise? So we know that there has to be a lot of plankton or else we wouldn't see them. But why would they be distributed in these funny bands and not just be all the way distributed around the ocean? And this is, in fact, one of the first things that the first paper about this phenomenon recognized, is that they weren't uniformly distributed. Okay, so I took this time lapse. I'm not going to show the whole thing. This is taken from Nuremberg Hall, which is just down the hill here. But you can see this if you look out on a clear day. Who's seen the beautiful patterns of ruffled water and smooth water that are just off the offshore here in the past? You can really see it beautifully from up here. So this is a time-lapse video. And we're looking at the pedestrian bridge that crosses La Jolla Shores Drive from Scripps Campus. And can you see these bands of sort of flat water? And they're separated by waters with some corrugation. And you can see them moving slowly inshore. And those bands are associated with what we call internal waves. So internal waves are simply gravity waves like the ones you see on the surface of the ocean, but they exist in the body of the ocean. And they're waves like any other in the sense that they have a peak and a trough, and they move. And so these internal waves create patterns on the sea surface. It doesn't really matter why, but next time you look out there and you can see, when you see these patterns of flat water and corrugated water one after the other, if you stay there long enough, you'll watch them move. And you'll now know that they are formed by waves, and they're waves inside of the body of the ocean. Here, just in front of Scripps Oceanography, they're primarily created by the submarine La Jolla Canyon. These are globally relevant things. Internal waves are all over the world's oceans. I've spent a good deal of my career studying them. They're super important to how heat, how nutrients are transported in the ocean. They're important to the global overturning ocean circulation. And they're also important to the distribution of organisms in the ocean. This is black and white because it gives better contrast, but it also is kind of nice because it looks like it's old-timey. But this is like a year and a half old, I think. I took this to the end. So it's not from 1901. Okay, so patchiness. So I had to take this I had to show this picture. This is my PhD advisor, Peter Franks. He's a professor at Scripps still. And Peter spent his career studying internal waves and plankton. And one of his, I think, first students, Clarity Leonard Cody, went out during a red tide. And she was on a small boat launched from Scripps Pier. And she took a newfangled instrument that measured how much chlorophyll is in the water. And she sat in the boat. And she, with her hands, she lowered the instrument down to the bottom, and then she picked it up again. She lowered it down to the bottom, picked it up again, lowered it down to the bottom, picked it up again, did it over and over and over and over and over and over and over again for, I think, like maybe 2 days in a row, something crazy. There's always dedication in these stories. And what Clarity and Peter showed with this kind of newfangled technique, which is they're using electronics now to measure how much plankton there is,
0: but

still the, you know, the power of their own arms to lower the thing up and down. What they showed is that, so these little white lines here are surfaces of constant temperature. So you read it maybe like you think of a topographic map that you would look at to see a mountain, or just the surface of the ocean going up and down. And those surfaces of constant temperature are displaced by passing internal waves. And so here is the trough of one wave, here's the trough of another, here's the trough of another. It turns out these are happening all the time right in front of our institution. And these measurements, the color map here, is the amount of chlorophyll in the water, which is a proxy for how much plankton there is. And what jumps out at you when you look at this is that there's really high concentrations of the plankton right where the troughs of those waves are. And that spawned almost a cottage industry in trying to understand that process. It still goes on today. The paper that I showed you earlier, written by Jessica, Life in Internal Waves, which was published in 2019 maybe, still us trying to understand exactly how it is that these organisms get concentrated in these internal waves. But two things we know for sure from this research. One is that it matters that they swim. And the reason for that is the same reason why those slicks form on the surface. The slicks form on the surface of the ocean because surfactants, oils, and things like that are buoyant. And these internal waves create vertical circulations in the ocean. And where those vertical circulations are combining to go downwards, things that float will not go down with it, and they concentrate in those bands. And so the surfactants create a little bit of oil in the water, will kill those capillary waves and create those smooth slicks. The organisms, these phytoplankton, they swim vertically, so it's like they're buoyant particles. And as the waves go by, because they cannot get sucked down with the waves, they get concentrated by them. And so, as I said, there's sort of a cottage industry of trying to understand internal waves and swimming and phytoplankton distribution. This is an even more modern look. So Melissa Oman was a student of Peter's at the same time I was doing my PhD with him. This image on the left is a combination of moorings measuring chlorophyll and chlorophyll measuring jet skis. And there, this was off of Huntington Beach. And what Melissa showed is that an internal wave cresting on the beach created a band of high chlorophyll to show up out of nowhere. So this internal wave has created this this patch of these organisms. I use some technology I'm going to describe here in a second. I've been studying this problem since my PhD. This is actually my postdoctoral work in South Africa, where I was studying phytoplankton blooms and how they formed. And there's different processes, but the same rules apply in the sense that the waves were creating patches of plankton. So in this case, they're related to the wind, the way the wind blows, these patches of plankton come to the surface, and then they go back and forth on and offshore associated with these wind-driven internal waves. So that was kind of the state of knowledge when it came to understanding these blooms here in Southern California. There's a lot more to them than just the patterns, but we kind of figured out that the patterns arose from physical disturbance, that the swimming was very important, the biomass was very high, but we're still wondering why it was that they came to dominate the assemblage. That is to say, how is it that they are getting this numerical dominance? So in the next few minutes, I'm going to tell you about what we know so far about the event in 2020. Do folks remember the 2020 event specifically? One thing I will say about the 2020 event that will make it a little bit hard to remember is that it was right at the beginning of the lockdown of the pandemic. And so we were all, a lot of us were inside. That really made studying this extra challenging. I promise I wasn't going to do this, but this is not a picture from January 6th. Sorry, I had to do it. That was like groans mixed with laughs. I'll take it. It's a tough joke. I took that picture. That's us going out to sample the red tide in late April of 2020. This was still during the lockdown. We had to get special permission to come and study the red tide. And the reason why we were granted it is that it was an exceptionally

strong event. So it started in early April. It lasted until the end of May. It was the entire Southern California Bight down to pretty much halfway down Baja California. At its peak, the concentration of cells at the end of the pier, 9 million cells per liter, the highest number ever recorded before that in any of these other blooms.

So there were some unique kind of environmental conditions that happened then, and there are things that, you know, if you want to think about why these red tides happen, you need to consider. First of all, we had a late, we had rain quite late in the season. So this is a map of precipitation in April of 2020 as a function of the percentage of normal. And it was, I don't know, 400 or 500% more rain than we normally get in April. So it's rare for us to get storms as late as April. We got a bunch of rain, and then it got very calm, very warm. And so on the left is sea surface temperature measured at the end of Scripps Pier. This blue line is the sea surface temperature right when the bloom is happening in 2020. And all the red dots are records relative to over 100 years of temperature being measured at the end of Scripps Pier. The water was 78 degrees in May. So it was wet, and then it became exceptionally warm. And those are things that we know matter to these organisms. They like it stratified. I'll talk about what that means in a second. And they like it very warm. It's had this unprecedented event had really big impacts. So these are some of the measurements that are made at the end of Scripps Pier, thanks to the Scripps Ocean Acidification Monitoring Network. The one on the left is dissolved oxygen concentrations, and the one on the right is pH. And the what I'll try to draw your eye to is the before the bloom and then the after for both oxygen and pH. The oxygen at the end of Scripps Pier dropped to zero. Everything that's in this gray box here is potentially harmful to marine life. And in early May, the oxygen that was getting, that was the dissolved oxygen at the, basically at the surface at Scripps Pier was at zero, meaning that this is an event that killed a fair amount of marine life. It impacted our experimental aquaria because that's the intake for the both this aquarium and the ones where that are doing experiments down at Scripps. So that is a, I don't know if that's ever happened before, that it's gone to zero. And here is pH. pH is a log scale. So relative to the normal baseline, which is about here, when the oxygen went to zero, the water was 10 times more acidic than it is during normal conditions. So these are serious changes in the marine ecosystem. And the ocean is very big. So to take all of the oxygen out of the coastal ocean, that requires a major, major event. And this is what we saw. And so this, I think, is from a picture from Carlsbad, but there was fish kills by Scripps Pier as well. And these, we believe, are related to the lack of oxygen. Okay, so we happened to be developing some technology at the time that is, the point of the technology was trying to track how much nitrogen there was at the same time as we were tracking how much plankton. And I know it's going to sound a little bit stupid, but since I was a graduate student, I have been on a quest to prove that these organisms actually swim in the field. That is to say that in the ocean, they actually swim. It's one of those hypotheses that everybody believed in, but nobody had the field data to show it. And so I was with my colleagues at the Multiscale Ocean Dynamics Group developing a system to try to measure this. And then the red tide happened and we went out there and we gathered some observations and we tested this 50-year-old hypothesis. And in a paper led by one of my students, Bofu Zhang, that was published in the Proceedings of the National Academy of Sciences, in September of this year, that picture I started the talk out with was on the cover of PNAS magazine. We finally were able to test this long-held hypothesis. So we used two kind of cool new toys. One of them is not mine, but is a really cool one. And that is the instrument on the bottom right of the screen there, called the Imaging Flow Cytobot. And the Imaging Flow Cytobot is a

submersible microscope with AI in it, and it takes pictures of what's in the water, and then it categorizes them, it counts them, and it gives us quantitative information about what's in the water. So this is what W.E. Allen spent 20 years doing, and now there's a robot that does it, which is the progression, right? And so I should mention that this is, the instrument was invented by Heidi Sosik, who's at Woods Hole Oceanographic, and this was deployed just offshore of Del Mar and is still deployed offshore of Del Mar, supported by SCUS, and it's Uwe Sen's group that does the deployments, and then Andrew Barton and Clarissa Anderson are also involved. And so this instrument was deployed at the time, so it's actually taking in-the-water microscope pictures and counting the plankton. And this is what it looks like. These are images from May 2020. On the bottom, you can see all of the images of the plankton for a particular set of images. And when you start on the left, that was kind of before the bloom took over. And as you move to the right, that's moving further and further into the bloom. And you can see these little organisms here. This is a picture from the imaging flow cytobot. This is a dinoflagellate in the ocean. It's not in a net or in a microscope, you know, on a laboratory. This organism was imaged and then went on its way. And I just want to show the comparison to the sketch drawn by Tori. Can there be any doubt that this is the same organism? We know it is. And so this was a really, really useful thing to have. And in fact, it tracked the entire bloom. And so here's the analysis from that instrument, the part of this paper that we wrote. The top panel is the amount of carbon in terms of biomass. And the bottom panel is the amount of this organism, Lingodidium polyhedra, as a percentage of the total amount of plankton that were in the sample. And this is from the beginning of the bloom, basically to the end. And the thing I want to point out about this, I'm going to come back to it, is just the incredible amount of variability. So this is an extreme red tide, but yet the biomass at this one location, at this mooring near the surface, is going up and down, up and down, up and down, these huge spikes that are coming and going. And then as a function of the total percentage of organisms that are measured, you can see that the organism starts as pretty rare. By the middle of April, at times, it's 80% or more of the total assemblage. But at other times, in fact, at night, it's very little percentage of the total constituents of the total population. By the time you get into mid-May, it's still variable, but it's almost the entire sample. So what's going on with that? So that's a super powerful tool. Right, because all of a sudden we have this incredible ability to measure the county cells, but it only measures at one location. And so that's where we bring our technology to bear. And the technology that we brought to bear to the problem is something that we have been working on in my group for a long time. There was an idea from one of my mentors, Rob Pinkel, and it's called the Wire Walker. And the Wire Walker is an ocean wave powered device. It moves vertically up and down in the water, powered by ocean waves, and then you can affix all sorts of different samplers to it. So here's a cool, fun stop motion video that one of my colleagues made. And this will really explain how this system works. This is far better than me just kind of doing the hand dance. But so there's a buoy at the surface. There's a weight at the bottom, and then we put our vehicle on. We can put whatever instruments we like on it. That's what's so cool about it. It's very modular. And the buoy and the wire and the weight go up and down with the ocean waves. And inside of the vehicle, there's a mechanical system that grabs onto the wire when it's moving downwards and lets go of the wire when the wire is moving up. And that's all because the surface buoy is moving up and down. If you've ever seen a buoy in the ocean, you'll notice the waves are taking it all over the place. Once it reaches the bottom, wherever we decide the bottom is, that mechanical device is the mechanism inside is released, and it floats back up to the surface. It's buoyant. So the waves push it down, and then it's released, and it floats back up to the surface. And so then instead of having measurements at just one location, we can take one instrument, and we can cycle it continuously up and down, just like poor Clarity had to do with her hands.

But now we're using environmental energy to do that same thing. So this device has been a huge part of my research. We've deployed it all around the world. And at the time that this red tide happened, we were trying to figure out how to make these measurements of nitrate. And so the things you need to measure to test this hypothesis in the field about how important swimming is to formation of the bloom is you need to know how much plankton there is. You need to know how much nutrients or how much nitrogen is available. You need to know how much light there is because they depend on light. And then you need to know something that's the hard part. And that is that I told you already that these waves create patterns in the distribution of the plankton. And that actually makes things way more complicated when you want to study process. Because I now have to separate the waves changing the concentrations of the plankton from the plankton growing. And so that is the reason why that hypothesis lasted 50 years, is that doing that in the ocean, separating the physical changes in the phytoplankton patches from the intrinsic growth of the plankton, requires monitoring and being able to separate that physical mediated things from biological mediated variability. So this is what these data look like. The y-axis is depth. This is a system we put out right next to that submersible microscope. It was about 50 feet away. It's in about 100 meters of water offshore of Del Mar. It measured the temperature, it measured the salinity. You can see very obviously, there's all this funny spiky stuff and the temperatures, you know, it's this yellow stuff is going up, it's going down, it's going up, it's going down. Those are the waves, these internal waves. And then for the first time, and this was the very first time we measured this effectively, we measured the concentration of the nutrient that they needed, nitrate. So we also measured the amount of chlorophyll, and this is kind of the key time series here. This is what a red tide looks like if you're looking at it with depth. And some of the things that were noticed 50 years ago are still true. They like to stick to the surface during the day. The high concentrations are at the surface during the day. They move in depth over the course of the day, and they can do things that are either moving with the waves or moving without the waves. And so here's the time series we analyzed from this vehicle, the Wirewalker. This was us going out to deploy it. This is Tyler Hewen, who worked with me for many years at Scripps, and he and I went out by ourselves. We put this system in with the nitrate sensors, and we started acquiring these data in the middle of the red tide. And when I got this time series and I got it in my hands after we recovered the instrument and I saw this pattern of this chlorophyll, that's how green the water is, moving from the surface down, surface down, surface down, surface down, I realized I'd finally seen it for sure. I had seen the fact that they were swimming in the field. Now the challenge was to correlate that or to make a quantitative estimate about how that swimming behavior impacted the amount of nutrients. And so I'll kind of spare you the details, but I will say that the two kind of fundamental things that we had to figure out was one, we had to get the waves out of the changing of the variability of the phytoplankton associated with the waves. And the way that we did that is we mapped the chlorophyll to these undulating surfaces of density. And we were able to do that because we were collecting the high-resolution physical oceanographic information at the same time as the biological information. And so this plot, which is again depth and time, I've now removed or remapped the data into a frame of reference that's invecting up and down with the waves. So that was the first trick, and that really highlights this diving behavior of the organisms. And we're actually able to measure the speed at which they swim. We can compare that speed to the laboratory measurement, and it turns out they compare basically perfectly. These things are exceptional, exceptional swimmers. That's their key. They swim. When you quantify swimming in the ocean, you quantify it in terms of their own body length. We call it body lengths per second. So a short fin mako shark, the fastest fish in the sea,

full dead sprint, you know, 40, 35, 40 miles an hour is going about 10 body lengths per second. These organisms, and that's for, you know, a couple of minutes maybe at a maximum. These organisms are going, it seems, doesn't seem like that fast, half a millimeter a second, but that's actually 10 body lengths per second. And they're doing it for hours and hours and hours at a time. These descents take more than 12 hours, as it turned out. These are dives that are taking 18 to 24 hours to accomplish. They're cued by the light. So we were also measuring the amount of light coming in both underwater and at the surface. As the light goes down, they begin their descent. They swim all the way down to a depth that, as it turns out, was perfectly correlated to where the nitrogen was. And they were doing so with this just, you know, they are the Michael Phelps of the plankton world. They really are exceptional swimmers, and it's really that capacity to do that. So they were diving down, we measured them, and we were measuring them swimming, we were comparing its laboratory results. And so that's one thing. So the vertical movement of the waves, we could get that out. That's pretty easy. The second thing, and I'll give Peter and my graduate student Bofu a lot of credit for this. The second complicated thing is that the ocean is always moving horizontally. And the horizontal motion of the ocean, so that's just currents, tides, moving things around, that can also move, or does also move, patches of plankton around. So again, that challenges your ability to make this quantitative measurement. We need to prove that the organisms went down here and they took up nitrate, but if they're constantly sloshing back and forth, you're challenged to do that. So again, we use this physical oceanographic data we're collecting on the profiler. We're able to track, using the temperature and salinity combination, we're able to track individual parcels of water and then make an estimate of the amount of nitrate being drawn down over time in all of these different water parcels. So now from a single location in space, we're tracking things that are moving up and down and things that are moving side to side. And so we can make these estimates of this uptake rate of nitrogen on each of these individual water parcels, and then we can make an average rate of uptake, and we can measure how much nitrogen has been taken up at the depth of swimming. And this is the smoking gun figure here. After we do all that work, we're measuring at the depth of the vertical migration. This is the loss rate of nitrate calculated for individual water parcels. And in those same water parcels, so that is the blue line, is the law, it's an inverse scale, so it's the loss as it goes up, that means there's more loss. And then the red and black lines are the estimates of the amount of plankton. And so at depth in the field, we're showing that at the depth of migration, the loss rate of nitrogen the accumulation of phytoplankton or of lingledinium is exactly what we would expect given the loss rate that we estimated independently. So this is the smoking gun. And so this brings us back to here. We're almost done. This brings us back to here, and we see these incredible changes in the percentage of the organisms that were measured by this underwater microscope, changing from 90% to 10%. The white areas are daytime, the gray areas are night. So we know these are the lingledinium because we're taking pictures of them. The bloom started at low levels. Very soon after the bloom started, they began this vertical migration behavior. And this is the amount of biomass, and the biomass increasing, increased until we reached this sort of epic level of biomass that created these harmful impacts. The amount of nitrate that we calculated that was missing was an unbelievable amount because of our ability to measure it against long-term averages. So we compared the amount of nitrate that we measured during that time versus 70 years of nitrate information collected in the Cal Coffee program. The station is right next door. This level of nitrate deficit
had never in the record over

70 years. And here's sort of a map of that. This is my last data figure. This is what we would expect based on the historical record, the distribution of these nutrients would be with depth and with time during this period. This is what we observed, and this is the difference. And that's the key, is that these organisms, through their swimming, took away the key nutrient for all the rest of the phytoplankton. And they brought it so low down that it was below the level that the sunlight could reach. And so they modified the environment through their behavior to create competitive advantage and become this incredible bloom. And a fun trick you can do is, if you know, and this is a hat tip to Dick Epley, if you know how much nitrogen is missing, you can calculate how much carbon the bloom had. And I made that calculation assuming a certain scale of the bloom. And you're talking about 1 million kilograms of carbon fixed by these organisms. And we measured that by the loss of nitrate. Okay, so that's it. I kind of already summarized that. I've probably gone way too long. And I will say thank you very much.

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As a background to my talk today, Perspectives on the Future of Fossil-Based Human Origins Research, I want to tell you that I'm a paleoanthropologist who's been conducting field research for the last 30 years in one of the remotest areas of the world and collecting fossils of our ancient ancestors. With this fieldwork experience, I wanted to share with you some perspectives, my hopes and concerns, of course, on the future of fossil-based human origins research. Today, we have thousands of fossils representing more than 20 early human ancestor species. All of the ancestor species older than 2 million years were found in Africa. So when we go back in history, remember what Charles Darwin predicted in 1871 in his book, The Descent of Man, where he said the last shared ancestor of apes and humans lived in tropical Africa. Now, at that time, he didn't have any fossils in hand to investigate, but he was right, and his prediction came to be realized with the discovery of the Tang Child in 1924, which is about 43 years after he died. So after the first discovery from South Africa of the Tang Child, so many more discoveries were made in so many cave sites within South Africa, and the search for early human ancestor fossils continued further north to Eastern Africa. And a number of significant discoveries were made in the 1960s and 1970s in Tanzania, Kenya, and Ethiopia. So when we look at the distribution of paleoanthropological sites in Africa today, this is what it looks like. As you see on the map, there are sites in Southern Africa, which has been known since the 1920s. And then you have a group of sites in Eastern Africa, which have been known since the 1950s and 1960s. So historically, most of these Eastern African sites have been investigated since the early 1960s. And a number of fossils that are really critical in our understanding of human evolution has been found from the sites. But when we look at how many of those sites were actually discovered since 2000, there are only a few. And the reason why I mentioned that is because that is directly relevant to my talk today. So the fossil record that was available until the 1980s indicated the presence of at least 10 or so species, early human ancestor species, including Lucy species Australopithecus afarensis, which was thought to be the earliest human ancestor 3 million years ago. And in terms of the phylogenetic relationships, Australopithecus afarensis stood as the ancestor of all the human lineages, one that led to the genus Homo and the other one that led to what we call the robust lineage. And this was as simple as what we could see in the fossil record until the 1980s. So with only 10 species known in the fossil record, our evolutionary history was not really that complicated. But what we see in the 1990s and early 2000s, which, by the way, are usually referred to as golden decades of paleoanthropology, we see a number of new human ancestor species discovered, both from old sites and also new sites, almost doubling the number of known species in the fossil record. Not only that, but we also have the earliest record of human ancestors pushed all the way back to more than 6 million years ago. So this time, our evolutionary history became much more complicated. So in addition to all these new discoveries, we also see advances in analytical methods. 3D imaging became part and parcel of paleoanthropological studies. Various modelings and sophisticated quantitative methods with advances in genetics and also advances in geospatial sciences really helped paleoanthropology to make significant discoveries, new ideas, and test existing hypotheses with all these new analytical methods. But the problem is, all of these advances, even though they've helped us generate more data and provided us with access to more information that we wouldn't have been able to see with our naked eyes, none of these advances helped us increase the actual fossil sample sizes or fill the temporal gaps that are apparent in the fossil record.
So this is where I really want to emphasize, particularly in terms of what does finding new sites mean in terms of our understanding of our evolutionary history. Now, the Afar region of Ethiopia has a unique place in paleoanthropology. In this region, we have ancient fossiliferous deposits that pretty much document the last 6 million years of our evolutionary history. And Middle Awash that you see at the bottom here is one example in this regard, where we have a sequence of deposits that sample the last 6 million years. But we will see that there are like some interruptions in the sequence. And without filling those interruptions, those temporal gaps, it would be very difficult to really understand the entire history of our evolution. So paleoanthropologists have been investigating some of the sites since the early 1970s, old sites, and also looking for new sites. So we know that Middle Awash, Gona, and Hadar have been investigated since the 1970s, and they've produced hundreds of early hominin fossils and also associated vertebrate fossils that tell us about the environment in which these early human ancestors lived. But there are still

some gaps in the fossil record that we really want to find by locating new sites, because it's less likely that we will have those gaps filled from the existing sites, especially when we know that paleoanthropologists have been working at the sites for more than 50 years. So finding new sites, like one example that I can mention to you is Lady Guerrero. Lady Guerrero is a site that was discovered after 2000. And now we have the earliest fossil evidence of the genus Homo, which is our genus, from 2.8 million years ago. Previously, we thought that the earliest human, the earliest record of Homo is about 2.5, 2.4 million years ago. So that's because of the discovery of a new site that we now know that the genus Homo appeared in the fossil record much earlier than previously thought. Another new site that I would like to talk about is Oranzomille, which is where I'm going to spend more time, because that's the site that I've been working at for the last 15 years. So for almost 15 years, I've been participating with the Milosh Project as a member. And during those years, I have come to understand the geological history of Milosh, the temporal gaps that are missing within the almost six million years record of our evolutionary history at Milosh. And it's always been my interest to actually see, look for new sites where we can actually fill some of those gaps that we have in beautiful sequences like in the Milosh. But of course, I also wanted to have a site where I can work for, you know, as a career in the future. And that's when I decided to do some survey and exploration in the northern part of the Afar Rift. And I spent about 2 years before I finally located Oranzomille. So those two sites are probably two of the most significant new sites that have been added to the older sites within the Afar Rift system. And Oranzomille has a lot of surprises in terms of how we understand our evolutionary history, particularly during the Middle Pliocene between 4 and 3 million years ago. And because of the discovery of this new site, we added more than 200 fossil specimens of early human ancestors, ranging in age from 3.8 all the way to 3.2 million years ago. Although most of these are isolated teeth, we have a cranium that you see on this screen, which is about 3.8 million years old. We have numerous maxillae, the upper jaw and lower jaw, mandibles, postcrania, and a partial skeleton, and including this wonderful partial foot that you see here called the Bertelli foot. Now, each of these discoveries have their own impact on how we understand our evolutionary history. So the work that we have done so far at Oranzomille shows us that there were at least 4 different species identified from the sequences that are sampled by almost 800,000 years. One is Australopithecus anamensis, which has been known from Kenya and Ethiopia, Milosh, but it was known only up until 3.9 million years ago. So its discovery at Oranzomille at 3.8 million years ago tells us that anamensis lived longer than previously thought. We have a partial foot from Oranzomille that is really interesting because it shows opposable big toe at 3.4 million years ago, a time when the famous Australopithecus afarensis was roaming, you know, the deserts of, well, not deserts, but the lands in the Afar region. And here we have a species that had kept its opposable big toe and living at the same time in close geographic proximity. Another surprise that we have from Oranzomille is this new species called Australopithecus deiramida, which is only known from Oranzomille so far. And then we also have a partial skeleton of Australopithecus afarensis from 3.6 million years ago. Now, Australopithecus afarensis is really well known from Hadar, a site about 30 miles to the south. What is really important about this partial skeleton is that it provided us with a lot more information about some aspects of the biology of and anatomy of Australopithecus afarensis, particularly in the areas of the shoulder girdle and also the rib cage. So this specimen helped us understand better in terms of some of the paleobiology of Australopithecus afarensis. So when we look at the combined evidence, fossil evidence from Oranzomille,

what we realize is we're talking about how do we fill those missing stratigraphic gaps that we have in the fossil record. And Waranzabile, one of the things that it did was to fill one of these gaps that existed between 3.6 and 3.9 million years ago. So this was one of the temporal gaps we had in the fossil record, and the discoveries from Waranzabile filled that gap. So this is really important. The second thing is how the partial skeleton of Australopithecus afarensis actually helped us better understand some of the paleobiology of Australopithecus afarensis. And it also happens to be the oldest partial skeleton of an adult individual of Australopithecus afarensis at 3.6 million years ago. From Waranzabile, we also have this new species, Australopithecus deiramida, which happens to overlap in time with the well-known Australopithecus afarensis, which is well sampled at Harar, but we also have a good sequence of for the presence of Australopithecus afarensis at Waranzabile. So this new addition is also something that we know because of the discovery of this new site that resulted from survey and exploration in early 2000. But what was really surprising in terms of discoveries from Waranzabile was this partial foot, which again temporally overlaps with what we have identified as Australopithecus deiramida and also Australopithecus afarensis. Now, at this time, geological time, about 3.4, 3.5 million years ago, Australopithecus afarensis was the most dominant species. And we wouldn't have expected in a million years that we will find a hominin with a posable big toe at this time. So here is another surprise that finding new sites and finding new fossils brings about. So the Bertelli partial foot is really significant because some hominin species retained a posable big toe as late as 3.4 million years ago. And it also tells us that there were multiple modes of bipedal locomotion, locomotor adaptations among mid-Pliocene hominins. These are new revelations that we see from Waranzabile. But in addition to increasing the sample size, filling some of the temporal gaps that we have, they also raise some interesting questions in terms of how these early human ancestors coexisted. For example, how did related hominin taxa manage to coexist in close geographic proximity at Waranzabile, not at nearby Harar? Because at Harar, we have only one species, which is Australopithecus afarensis. But at Waranzabile, we have a species represented by the Bertelli foot, another species, Australopithecus deiramida, and we also have Australopithecus afarensis. So we start hypothesizing in terms of what are the ways that this hominins could have coexisted. And we can talk about adaptive radiation. We can talk about how they probably partitioned the habitat and whether they had some differences in foraging strategy and differences in locomotor adaptation and so forth. So this new site opened up not only new questions that we need to address, but also helped us fill some of the gaps that were apparent in the fossil record. And also, another question that comes up from this discovery is like which species could be the best candidate for the ancestry to the genus Homo, right? So far, Australopithecus afarensis has always been considered as the ancestor of all species that came after 3 million years. But now that we have multiple species living at the same time with Australopithecus afarensis, we ask this question, then who is the ancestor of the genus Homo? So this is really important discovery. And I mean, after this, I don't think there is any doubt why continued fieldwork research is really important and finding new sites is really important. But you notice that every publication that comes on research on human origins will always end the research paper with more fossils are needed, right? So yes, more fossils are needed because we don't have enough sample for each hominid species that we have in the fossil record. And we also know that there are so many questions that remain to be answered, that remain unanswered, and we need answers for those questions. And the only way we can answer those questions is by increasing the sample size, by sampling larger populations of these early human ancestors. And the only way we can do that is by going out to the field and recovering more fossils. There are also a number of unsampled time periods in the fossil record, and we need to fill those gaps, like what we did with the 3.6 to 3.9 million year gap that was filled by discoveries at Waranzabile. And there is also a need

need for refining the geological sequences in some of these sites, because we have very good dates for certain horizons, but some of the horizons have a deep time represented between those dated horizons, and we need to refine the stratigraphy accordingly, and that can only be done by going out to the field and doing field research. And of course, field research is really important for students. It gives them the opportunity for hands-on experience, and this is part of, I think this should be part of what they're trained for, like in terms of field work and how it's done. So there are so many advantages for going back to the field, finding more fossils, and also locating new sites that will help us better understand our evolutionary history. So when I consider all the trends that we're seeing today, particularly since 2010, we see that there is this tendency in terms of decline in survey and exploration to locate new paleoanthropological sites. Now, if we don't continue surveying and exploring for new sites, we're not going to be able to document some of these missing gaps in the fossil record. So the second one is we also see decline in funding for field-based human origins research, especially after 2010. There was an increase in the early 2000s or late 1990s, and as a result, you've seen how many specimens, how many fossil hominins were identified in the 1990s and early 2000s. So that was a really a good trend. But since after 2010, we see some decline in terms of funding for field-based human origins research. And I also see that training of undergraduate students in the field seems to be declining. And that's not a good sign, like the other ones that I mentioned earlier. So this is also something that we need to think about. So how can we move forward in human origins research? As we know, there is a serious problem in terms of like what the trends are, what the current trends are. So the first thing is, I think there should be a consensus among all stakeholders that human origins research cannot happen without the fossils that come from fieldwork. By stakeholders, I'm referring to all paleoanthropologists, students, granting agencies, private and federal granting agencies, all of this are included as, you know, stakeholders. So this is something that we have to really understand, that this is a critical part of human origins research. I also think that there is a need to invest in survey and exploration to locate new fossiliferous sites. And of course, we know the logistical challenges and how expensive it is to actually go out and survey and explore to find new localities. But I think the fact that we now have much sophisticated geospatial sciences, we can really incorporate new approaches from those sciences and kind of make the challenges much, much smaller. And we also need to, as paleoanthropologists, we need to consider fieldwork as a major component of their students' training. Now, as a graduate student, I spent most of my time in the field, and honestly, everything that I know about faunal assemblages, everything that I know about geology, all of it was what I learned in the field, not in a classroom situation. So I believe that having graduate students trained in the field not only helps them understand fieldwork methodology, but also helps them become holistic, all-around paleoanthropologists who understand the context of this early hominins that we are also finding. So without continued fieldwork and recovery of more fossils, without filling the temporal gaps in the fossil record, without refining the ages of the fossils we currently have in hand, I don't think we can fully understand our evolutionary history and how we became who we are today. Thank you.

0: must have seen this film, I don't know, 100 times. I never get tired of it. Welcome, Caridad. It's really, really a pleasure having you here. And thank you, Bianca, for translating. So I want to start maybe with setting the stage for what's happening when this film is made, because I think it's important. And you've written about this film, written about Titon, written about Latin American film, and I know that you've referred to this moment as a period of golden age in Cuban cinema. So what is going on in terms of production that qualifies this and a handful of films that were made during this very same time period as a golden age in Cuban cinema?
1: Buenas noches. Esta película yo la considero como uno de los ejemplos más relevantes del cine cubano de los años 60, junto con Aventuras de Juan Quinquín, La muerte de un burócrata, Lucía, entre otras, como películas que son consideradas de la edad de oro del cine cubano.
2: Good evening. I think of this film as some of the most relevant, most significant films, Cuban films of the 1960s, together with Lucia, The Adventures of Juan Quinquín, and Death of a Bureaucrat, films that represent really a golden age in Cuban cinema.
1: Y considero eso porque ya para el momento en que se hace esta película, que es 1968, mm-hmm. ya en un grupo de cineastas, casi todos ellos muy jóvenes, habían madurado ideas con respecto a cómo reflejar en la pantalla la historia de Cuba. 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
2: And I think of it this way because by then a group of young filmmakers that had started working as part of the Cuban Film Institute that was founded in 1959 had already begun to mature their ideas in the objective of reflecting about and reflecting national history, Cuban national history, through cinema.
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2: Mm-hmm. And at this point, by this point, a lot of filmmakers and intellectuals from the United States and Europe, particularly from Europe, and filmmakers from the European New Waves, including the French New Wave, cinema verité. 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
1: Esos cineastas que visitaron la isla en los primeros años de la revolución fueron para hacer workshop, talleres con los cineastas. 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
2: And these filmmakers came to give workshops, and they participated and taught workshops in Cuba that then these filmmakers were part of. And they took these workshops and made films with these filmmakers from the European New Waves in Cuba. And with that, they assimilated and incorporated their aesthetics and their style into their own filmmaking.
1: Esa es la razón por la cual ya, digamos, a partir de 1966, con la muerte de un burócrata, empezamos a ver películas que ya tienen un estilo propio, que ya han desarrollado una manera de expresar las ideas de los cineastas que revelan el rostro de esa Cuba nueva.
2: And that's why, starting, for example, in 1966 with Death of a Bureaucrat, we see films that reveal their own style of filmmaking and their own way of revealing the filmmaker's thoughts.
0: So within all of that's going on in terms of filmmaking, what is memory doing that's different? What is unique in this? In there's a lot to say here, but what is it doing that's different?
1: Bueno, hay muchas cosas diferentes. 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
2: There's a lot that's different about Memories. The film premiered in 1968, but it was shot in 1967.
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2: This is why the protagonist, as you could see, is an anti-hero, right? He's part of a class that, according to the new government that was inaugurated following the revolution, was supposed to disappear. It was a bourgeois class. And films that had been made up until now had been celebrating the revolutionary epic and the events that led to the revolution.
1: Un ejemplo de eso, por ejemplo, es la primera película del propio Gutiérrez Alea que se llamó Historias de la Revolución. 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
1: So, el primer elemento diferente en memoria es que el personaje central es un antihéroe. 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
2: 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Also, the way Gutiérrez Alea mixes fiction with documentary cinema and hidden camera. 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
1: Por lo tanto, tenemos una película que tiene muchos niveles de reflexión y de significados. 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
0: And so one of the things we have is this passive protagonist, right, who decides, the petit virtual protagonist, who decides to observe and contemplate from the comfort of his own apartment the social and political events that are happening during the revolution.
1: Y la otra cosa interesante es el modo y la agudeza con que este personaje hace críticas muy agudas y muy duras a la conducta del cubano y al concepto de pueblo, que en ese momento era la gran figura y el gran concepto que se defendía en otros ámbitos del pensamiento político de la nación.
0: Another key difference is the way in which this protagonist makes very poignant critiques and criticisms of both the Cuban people and the idea of the people itself, right, which was really the most celebrated image or figure of the revolutionary ideology at the time.
1: Obviamente detrás de todo esto había una intención del realizador de presentar una observación, una crítica, una mirada a algo que estaba sucediendo en el ámbito político del país con relación a una tendencia de un pensamiento ideológico extremadamente dogmático.
0: Obviously, there is an intention here to critique and to point to something that was happening at the time in the political culture in the country, which was this move to a more dogmatic thoughts.
1: Y esa corriente de pensamiento dogmático era una corriente que defendía la idea de que todo lo que no celebrara la revolución no era revolucionario.
0: And that current was that dogmatic current was something that believed that posed that anything that did not celebrate the revolution was something that was not revolutionary and therefore not worthy of being part of revolutionary culture.
1: Por lo tanto, él como intelectual se consideraba con la responsabilidad de presentar una, pudiéramos decir, una denuncia, una crítica a eso que estaba pasando en el ámbito ideológico.
0: So for Gutiérrez Alea, the director, as an intellectual, he felt he had the responsibility to critique and point out these events that were happening at the time.
2: I think he says, when he presents, the film opens internationally at the Carlo Vivari Film Festival, right? And I think when he presents the film in Carlo Vivari, he gives this kind of background, social, political background of what's going on, and, as a context for position.

0: the film, and then he ends that comment by saying that he was also intending to address all those mediocre bureaucrats who he hoped he would bother, irritate, and provoke with the film.
1: Exactamente, esa era la idea, provocarlos, y los provocó ciertamente.
2: Exactly.
3: So,

0: Cuban theorist, filmmaker Julio García Espinosa has said that one of the characteristics of Cuban cinema was this combination or this use of documentary and fiction. And so it's not something that's happening only in Memories, but in other films as well. But can we just talk a little bit more about how that's working in the film? And so, for instance, there are borrowed bits of other documentaries. There are segments, like the segment about the Bay of Pigs, and that whole kind of analysis. There's the segment. There are different segments. So could we just talk a little bit about how that's interwoven in the film?
1: Bueno, Alea, en el año 1986, la periodista, la profesora y periodista brasileña Silvia Oroz escribió un libro que se llama, basado en entrevistas a Tomás Gutiérrez Alea, que se llama Los filmes que no filmé. Uh-huh. 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
2: 1986, the Brazilian journalist and professor Silvia Rosa wrote a book of interviews with Gutiérrez Alea called The Films I Didn't Film. And in that, he gives, or he says the following about memories of underdevelopment.
1: Y en esa entrevista, esa una pregunta muy similar ella le hace a Alea. 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
2: Here he says that this mix of documentary and fiction, the use of clips, news from news reports, from newspapers, the use of music that does not really belong to Sergio's life. It's a way of putting himself, placing himself against Sergio's thought.
1: Y al propio tiempo, en esa época también se había había entrado a Cuba toda la teoría de Bertolt Brecht y el distanciamiento. 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
2: And at this time, Cuba was very influenced by the theories of Bertolt Brecht and the idea of distancing, right? And this was a way of distancing the film from the character and creating this distancing.
1: Two different points of view.
2: Oh, yeah, two different points of view, sorry. Yes.
1: No problem.
0: And I've read in different contexts how he talks about, developing this critique, and it's so, it's really quite interesting because he becomes very specific in how to shift, how to constantly and consistently maintain a critical stance for the viewer as well, and as you disagree with what's going on. And there's something else going on in the film too, because the film is, as you said, shot in 1967, takes place, it comes out in 1968, but it really refers to this period of time between 1961 and 1962, which was a very delicate moment. So we have, on the one hand, just after the invasion of the Bay of Pigs, where Cubans returned with the help of Americans to invade and were summarily defeated. And then those trials that form part of one of the documentary moments in the film. And then the other bookend is the onslaught of what's coming with the potential nuclear war.

0: for. So how is he working with these? And so there's like a 6-7 year period in between those moments. Have things changed so much in that time by 1968 for him? How does he work with that periodic dislocation that's still very recent from the 19? I mean, it's still 10 years after the...
1: Hay una cosa que Tito en algún momento escribió en las memorias sobre la película, de esta y su y toda, algunas, muchas de sus películas de los años 60, y es que él decía que cada día que salía a la calle a filmar con la cámara, lo que él había filmado hoy, mañana, estaba diferente, porque la sociedad entera, todo el país entero, estaba en un proceso de transformación permanente.
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1: De modo que ese es el... 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
2: So at this point, the key issue because of that was to maintain a certain coherence, right, and narratively and thematically. And so that's why he picks these two moments, the moment of the Bay of Pigs invasion and the missile crisis, to bookend and bookmark the narrative, because these are two moments in which Cuba and the United States are in direct confrontation. So they provide this kind of effort to then, or they provide this context in which then Fidel Castro begins to develop this discourse that later permeates in across Cuba of a state of siege, right? And this, the country that's always under the risk of being invaded by the United States. And this fear and this tense feeling really permeates in the political discourse at the time.
0: So, but there are things he had to recreate too that didn't exist anymore. And I think the lottery didn't exist anymore, like, when they're walking along the street.
1: Sí, hubo cosas que, claro, que ya no existían y hubo que recrearlas para la película, sin dudas.
0: Yeah. So, and then with Sergio's subjective perspective and his critique and how we become so connected to him and at the same time that we're rejecting him, right? There's so many moments of note in the film. But there's one, and I think we all laughed. Well, we laughed at a lot of things, but there were one moment when there's

0: the comment about people here need someone to think for them. And then there is the shot of Fidel Castro on a billboard looking out the window.
1: Yes. Bueno,
0: It's 1968.
1: From now to today. Well, the thing is that hay una palabra que a Lea le gustaba mucho usar y que él consideraba que era la esencia de su película, que es el contrapunto de imágenes, que imágenes opuestas. 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
2: And there's a word that Gutiérrez Celaya like to use a lot. It's the word counterpoint, right? And visual counterpoints are something that he's constantly trying to recreate, to oppose images that interact with one another. So we see the shot of Pablo, friend, leaving, and it directly cuts to Fidel Castro and the image of Fidel Castro. And these are two opposing images, again, and two opposing sentiments that are conveyed through that visual counterpoint.
1: Bueno, hay un concepto que se ha desarrollado relativamente hace poco, yo diría, que es el concepto de intermedialidad, que es cuando se ponen a dialogar elementos que no necesariamente tienen la misma estructura, digamos, de realización. 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
2: there is a concept that has been developed very recently, is the concept of intermediality, right? Or this idea of placing elements that have a different structure and come from different sources, so radio and television or film, and that work together as part of that creation of counterpoints.
1: Otro ejemplo en la película de contrapunto es cuando Sergio está hablando de las mujeres cubanas entre los 30 y los 35 años, que rápidamente pues como lucen muy maduras o viejas o ya
2: pudren.
1: 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O sea, lo que él está diciendo, el icono de belleza, y luego un comentario político dentro de todo eso.
2: And there's another example of this visual counterpoint is the moment when Sergio's talking about Cuban women. And saying about this moment between 30 and 35 when they go from mature to rotten, and immediately it cuts to a shot of Marilyn Monroe, this icon of beauty, and right after that it cuts to a shot of the Bay of Pigs invasion, right? So it makes the spectator, viewer, wonder what is happening here, this commentary paired with the visual, the image of Marilyn Monroe with a political commentary about this period.
1: Obviamente es necesario un esfuerzo, hacer un esfuerzo para saber, bueno, ¿qué me está queriendo decir con esto? ¿Cuál es la idea? ¿Me está hablando de que hay un sector intelectual que está metido dentro de una cápsula, dentro de una burbuja, que solo piensa en esto y no se da cuenta que por otro lado están pasando otras cosas?
2: It obviously makes you wonder what is he trying to say and requires that kind of work that we were talking about earlier. And is he maybe pointing to a group, an intellectual group that lives in a bubble and that may be critiquing something or

0: thinking about certain ideas, but then not looking at what's happening on a different level in another part of the country.
1: And I read somewhere, or maybe it was Nelson, the brilliant editor of this film, who, as we said, is very intuitive, but there had been an issue with the footage of these quote-unquote aging women. And one of the shots apparently was the wife of a British ambassador. So the Marilyn Monroe shot was put in to take out this other shot, and yet it's even better. So, and I think there's so much of that going on in this film, where there was a lot of intuition in the context of this other planning, of this other kind of idea that he wanted to develop in that counterpoint of images. And then Alea had made about 5 feature films already, so he's a seasoned filmmaker at this point. And they were mostly comedies, except for Historias de la Revolución, which was his first film. And the previous film to this, to Memories, is Death of a Bureaucrat, which had also been this tremendous success and continues to be a tremendous success. So how does humor work in this film? Because there is humor in this film.
2: Obviamente, porque una de las ideas que Alea defendía era que el humor debería siempre estar presente en cualquier historia de cine cubano, porque para él el humor constituía un componente fundamental de la idiosincrasia del cubano.
0: Obviously, because one of the things that Alea believed was that humor had to be present in Cuban films, because humor for him was one of the key components of the Cuban idiosyncrasy.
2: Ahora bien, la idea de él de usar el humor como elemento dentro de sus películas no era usar el humor por usarlo simplemente. 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
0: And, you know, it was not humor just for humor's sake, one of his beliefs, or it was the ability that humor had to create and invite this form of critique and intellectual engagement with film.
2: De modo que él estaba convencido que en cada momento que usaba el humor era para marcar de forma, de una forma, digamos, agradable, ¿no? Uh-huh. 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
1: Yeah.
0: And to use humor as a way of encouraging an improvement in that which he was critiquing.
1: And the film is an adaptation of Edmundo Desnoyers' novel. And for those of you who may not have noticed, both Alea and Edmundo Desnoyers are in the film as themselves. Alea is the director playing himself as the director of the film, talking about how he's making this collage. And Desnoyers is playing himself in that boring round table discussion, smoking the big cigar. And he's even, you know, said he'll even talks to him. So what, and but Desnoyers also co-wrote the screenplay with Alea. So what is different? What does Alea bring to the, what does he add to the screenplay?
2: Bueno, en primer lugar, le cambia el nombre al personaje central, que en la novela original se llamaba Malay. 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
0: Mm-hmm. So one of the first things he changed was the name of the protagonist. His name was, ¿cuál era el nombre?
2: Malea,
1: Sergio.
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1: Mm-hmm. Yeah.
2: Es como un diario de
1: porque
2: 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Eso es todo, se menciona dos veces el nombre en la novela.
0: So I guess his name is not that relevant because it's mentioned twice in the novel, so we don't care about the original name. The Sergio's name was added by Alea, and all the changes that were made to the original text, however, were agreed upon by Alea and Desnoyers, as the author, as they worked together.
2: Malambre.
0: Malambre.
2: Es que es una palabra compuesta de el mal del hambre, malambre. Es el nombre del personaje de la novela.
0: Yeah, which malambre. Is a name that comes like bad and hunger, right? It's a combination of sort of the evils of hunger.
2: Exactly. So ese es el nombre. 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Y hace una crítica more aguda a todo eso. Eso era simplemente la novela original.
0: Another key difference is that in the original novel, which was very short, it really is a critique that's posed by this intellectual who's bored, who's tired of his own class, right, and contending with these issues. That's, you know, just it reaches that level, right? It's that kind of critique.
2: En la novela, la mayor parte de la narración se basa en las experiencias de Sergio.
0: In the novel, most of the narration is based on Sergio's experience.
2: Malambre.
0: Experience.
2: En la película, sabemos que no es solamente Sergio. 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
0: And
2: no estaban así en la novela.
0: Mm-hmm. In the film, on the other hand, like the episodic structure, it also represents other points of view that are brought in. So when he has his relationship with Noemí, with Elena, with his wife, Laura. With Pablo, his friend. So these interactions also bring in another perspective.
2: Y la otra cosa interesante es que una vez terminada la película, el mundo no hizo una nueva versión de la novela.
0: And once the film was finished, Desnoyers wrote a new version of the novel.
1: That included all the extra stuff, yeah. Yeah. I think we have to go to questions. Okay. Let's open it up to the public, and maybe to the audience, and have some questions.
3: I noticed at the beginning this really quick moment where I felt as though there was an important focus on gaze, and gaze is me as the spectator, and it was the girl's eyes at the very beginning, and I felt, oh, I am watching, and I had that very felt sense of, I am watching this, I am watching A Glimpse into Cuba, I am a spectator. And I thought it was really fascinating how that was done really quickly. And then the second time that I noticed it was early on with the little girl at the airport, and she was looking at the camera and like made a face. Mm-hmm. And I was wondering if you could speak a little bit about the use of gaze. And I know you mentioned that Brecht was a thinker who influenced Cuba at the time and the makers. And so I was just wondering if you could talk about gaze and the spectator and anything that you'd like to say about that. Thank you.
2: Okay.
0: Que la mirada, ¿no? Que ella no toque la mirada. 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
1: Bueno,
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0: That was Alea's intention, for you to be aware of the fact that you were watching a film, and aware of your own spectatorship. So if that's what the film brought up in you, he succeeded.
1: Ahora bien, el rostro donde se congela en el opening de la película es el rostro de una mujer negra. 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
0: And that freeze image that we see at the beginning of the woman that, before the narrative starts, is a black woman. And this was a key intention at the moment in Cuba to give the black Cuban population, the Afro-Cuban population, a face that can look back at the spectator.
1: Una presencia, yo diría un protagonismo en la gran pantalla del cine cubano.
0: To make them protagonists in the big screen of Cuban cinema.
2: Thank you very much. It was really a pleasure having you here, Caridad.
1: Thank you.
2: Really, thank you.
1: Thank you.

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Join film and television directors, actors, and writers as they discuss their craft and the role of media in society at uctv.tv/CarseyWolf.

It is a pleasure and an honor to be here and to have the opportunity to talk with you about our work integrating genes, brain, and behavior in a truly extraordinary human condition called Williams syndrome. An important point of departure for this talk is the fact that brain function or dysfunction can be observed at multiple levels of neuronal organization. The most basic, of course, is gene expression, which works through cellular and brain circuitry mechanisms to produce the complex emergent phenomena that make us who and what we are, conferring complex behaviors and, in some cases, susceptibility to disorders. There's been a tremendous impetus to in our research portfolios to understand the genetic determinants of this cascade of events. And it's really easy to understand why this is the case, because genes are entry points to molecular pathways that can lead us to new treatments, to early detection, and possibly to prevention of diseases, and to teach us about our variability and what makes us who and what we are. And I'm going to be telling you about Williams syndrome, which is a truly extraordinary model of phenotype-genotype relationships, and that allows us to make inferences across these multiple levels of neuronal organization and sometimes disorganization. So let me tell you first about the genetics of Williams syndrome. This is a rare disorder. It is exists in somewhere between 1 in 7,500 and 1 in 20,000 live births, depending on whose statistics one believes. And it is caused by the removal, the hemideletion, of one copy of a number of genes, about 25 of them, on chromosome 7 in this locale. This is about 1.6 megabases of genetic material. And this is a very active part of our genome, and the reason is that this segment of DNA is flanked on both sides for everyone in this room by low copy repeat sequences. This means that there are similar DNA sequences here and here. It's thought that these are of recent origin and rapid evolution that play a role in hominid speciation. And this causes mistakes during recombination. These two ends can get mixed up. And this leads to either the removal of one copy, which is what causes Williams syndrome, or duplication, which causes three copies of genes to be present in this region. And at the end of my talk, I'll tell you about this fascinating duplication syndrome. But first, about Williams syndrome. So I and my colleagues, we were drawn to Williams syndrome because this is a very well-defined, circumscribed cognitive behavioral profile in human beings, which I'll tell you about in a moment. Moreover, the affected genes are known, unlike many of the complex disorders that we study, schizophrenia, autism, etc., many of the ones that Dr. Yeshwin showed before. We hoped that by studying Williams syndrome, this gold standard phenotype-genotype link, that we would be able to uncover neurogenetic mechanisms that underlie complex human behaviors and disorders. And our goal has been, and our strategy has been, to very carefully define the brain phenotype, the brain features that characterize Williams syndrome, and to use this information to bridge the knowledge gap between genes and behavior. So let me tell you a little bit about the syndrome. People with Williams syndrome have facial features that are very similar. This is an old picture, very famous, from one of Dr. Baluji's seminal papers. And you can see how much these unrelated children with Williams syndrome look. But it was really two hallmark neurobehavioral features that caught our interest, one in the domain of personality and one in the domain of cognition, and I'll be speaking about each of these. Let's talk about the cognitive profile first. This is a
a distinctive pattern of peaks and valleys in abilities. Language is very good, face recognition is preserved, but visuospatial construction is markedly impaired. Visuospatial construction is the ability to visualize an object or picture as a set of parts and construct a replica of the object from those parts. This is the classic neuropsychometric test that's used to access visuospatial constructive abilities. This is the block design test. People are shown a model like this, and they're given some blocks and asked to reconstruct it. And you can see how poorly folks with Williams syndrome do, even compared to folks with Down syndrome with the same IQs. Another way that this can be accessed is by drawing, which Dr. Geshwin was talking about. And this is a nine and a half year old child drawing a bicycle. And we would not know at all that this was a bicycle if the parts weren't labeled for us. So a dissolution of this information in space. And I love this example, again, from a work of Dr. Belugi's. This is an elephant. And we would not know that if this weren't labeled. This is a pretty impoverished picture. And compared it to this rather rich

depiction in the verbal domain from the same teen with Williams syndrome, and I'll read some of it to you. It lives in the jungle. It can also live in the zoo. It has long gray ears, fan ears, ears that can blow in the wind. If they're in a bad mood, it can be terrible. It could stomp. It could charge. They have big, long tusks. They can damage a car. You don't want an elephant as a pet. You want a cat, a dog, or a bird. So pretty rich and very lyrical almost compared to this impoverished drawing. So domain specificity of the peaks and valleys in Williams syndrome. My colleagues and I over the years have done a number of studies trying to understand the brain features that go along with that inability. This is a posterior back view of the brain, and we and others now have found a structural anomaly. This is not a lesion. It would not be read as such by any radiologist, but this is a statistical finding, a reduction in gray matter volume, the gray matter of our brains, right here early in the dorsal stream that processes where objects are in space. We also found functional deficits that emerge from this structural anomaly. And this has been a very well-replicated and reliable brain phenotype for mapping gene effects. And that, of course, was our goal in starting out these studies. And we have found, I don't have time to talk about this today, although perhaps we will in the question and answer part, but we found this to be linked to one particular gene in the Williams syndrome region, the LIMK1 gene. I'd like to turn to the Williams syndrome profile now, because this is, in many ways, the most immediately apparent and captivating aspect of folks with this syndrome. They are highly and overly social. They're empathic, outgoing, loquacious, charming, unusually friendly, even with strangers. However, they're anxious in some non-social situations, never social, non-social. So, increased sociability, increased number of social contacts, increased empathy that can be measured experimentally. They don't observe social distance unless they're taught to. They're socially fearless even in infancy, but there is this strong increase in non-social anxiety. My colleagues and I have also searched for brain features underlying this aspect of Williams syndrome, and we've become very interested in an area called the insula and convinced that it's important. So this is an area of the brain that integrates cognitive, affective, and social information. It plays a crucial role in empathy, in interoception, thinking about ourselves, and in social function. So it's a great candidate, and we have found that both the structural size and the function of this region of the brain predicts the degree to which this Williams syndrome personality profile is expressed in individual patients, and we've replicated this in a large number of children now. And we have linked this to a general transcription factor gene that is in the Williams syndrome region. I'd like to turn now to talk to you about children with duplications. So these folks have three copies of these relevant genes, and they are provide a remarkable opportunity and are extraordinarily interesting also. So people with the deletion were described first about a decade ago by my colleague Carolyn Mervis and others, and you can see right away that people with the duplication have similar facial features, as do those with Williams syndrome, but they're quite different. And they differ in other very important and interesting ways. Williams syndrome, as I've told you, has a weakness in spatial skills, whereas there's a relative strength in spatial skills in the duplication. And you can see this in examples from two of our child patients. This is a 12-and-a-half-year-old with Williams syndrome drawing a bike, a little impoverished. This is a 10-year-old with a duplication drawing a bike, and you can clearly see the contrast in the level of detail and spatial integration in this image. Folks with Williams syndrome have a strength in expressive language. They're very personable and good language relative to IQ. People with Williams, with the duplication, have a marked speech and language delay, and this is often why they come to the attention of clinicians. So a contrast there. People with Williams syndrome are

are excessively social. However, people with the duplication have problematic and reduced social function. And in fact, there was a very influential paper from UCSF showing that the duplication of Williams syndrome genes is formally and statistically associated with a diagnosis of autism. And we've actually shown this experimentally using a personality questionnaire in which we found a factor, a sociability factor, comprised of cheerfulness, gregariousness, people-orientedness, visibility, affectionateness, and responsivity that had a stepwise function according to the number of genes. One copy in Williams syndrome, here's their sociability score. Two copies in typically developing children, around zero. And three in the duplication syndrome. And we're using these values to search for brain features that may correlate with this gene dosage. And we believe that these brain features exist, and we will find them. And we actually have some preliminary evidence that I want to share with you. So with regard to total brain volume and relative cerebellar volume, we see opposite but stepwise functions, one copy, two copies, three copies of these genes, one copy, two copies, three copies of these genes. And what's interesting about this is that the findings in the duplication syndrome are also evident in autism, although there is some controversy about this. So it will be such a privilege to continue this work and to continue to see these children longitudinally over time, which we're doing at the NIH right now. So contrasting behaviors and brain features associated with stepwise alterations in these particular genes in 7q11.23, one copy of affected genes in Williams syndrome, two copies in the general population, three in the duplication syndrome. So this is a very clear road to uncovering neurogenetic mechanisms and an extraordinary opportunity to understand what makes us who and what we are and what biological mechanisms confer our wonderful human variability. It's an extraordinary syndrome and a privilege to study it. I'd like to take a moment to thank our families and our participants, and I'd like to thank Dr. Bellucci for her continuing inspiration throughout my career, and you for your attention.

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2: So our next speaker is Dr. Jane Tobias, who is an associate professor at Thomas Jefferson University's Jefferson College of Nursing and a pediatric nurse practitioner with more than 20 years of experience in pediatric primary care at the Jefferson Center for Autism and Neurodiversity. She is the Golisano Fellow in Developmental Disability Nursing and directs the fellowship program at the Golisano Institute for Developmental Disability Nursing. Her academic career is dedicated to improving health outcomes for neurodiverse children and youth with developmental disabilities through graduate nursing education, interprofessional collaboration, and advancing clinical training in developmental disability care. Dr. Tobias is an active member of